0: final act of murder.
1: And to think that a record of this poisoning was just kept in one single strand of hair is pretty unbelievable, pretty amazing.
2: People can think they can get away with murder, but the technology is going to bite people.
3: This is my first homicidal arsenic poisoning, and I hope it's my last.
4: It's just, you have to look for truth and justice. You never give up the fight.
0: Up next, a bullet-riddled car, a missing driver, and no witnesses.
5: It would seem that she was still alive when she was removed from the car.
6: Who would do such a thing like this on a public roadway?
0: Was it an ambush or a random attack?
7: This is my defenseless little girl who had been shot at.
8: It was a head-scratcher from the get-go.
0: Some tiny evidence provides the answer.
9: It was on her skin, on her jacket. You can't get rid of this stuff.
0: In Southern California, like elsewhere in the United States, virtually everyone celebrates Independence Day. Some celebrate a little too much. That's what police thought when they found a deserted car around 4 o'clock in the morning with the engine still running off Route 118, just north of Los Angeles.
10: A lot of people thought that maybe somebody was drunk and they had abandoned their car alongside the road.
0: But a closer look revealed something more serious.
11: We had several bullets that had went through the windshield into the vehicle and two additional bullets that had went through the side of the vehicle.
0: A woman's shoe was inside the car. Another was outside. Blood was on the steering wheel, the driver's seat, and floorboard. Police fanned out all over the area. There was no blood trail, no victim.
12: It was highly unusual for us to have a violent crime scene like that where the victim was missing.
0: The car was a rental and had been leased that day to Megan Barroso, a 20-year-old college student who lived nearby. Her purse was covered in blood. Her cell phone was inside. It looked as if she had tried to use her phone to call for help.
7: She had gone to a 4th of July party with her best friend and some other young people, I believe in the beach area.
0: According to friends, Megan left the party alone at 2:45 a.m., a little more than an hour before her car was found. Police checked local hospitals, but no one matching Megan's description had checked in.
8: We didn't know if this person was either dead or alive at that point. There was a significant amount of blood in the car. Not enough to suggest that the person was in fact dead.
7: My daughter was out there somewhere, and I was hoping that I would get a call from her any day, any minute. No call came.
0: Investigators found five shell casings at the end of the exit ramp and another about 200 feet away.
8: Our forensic people were able to tell us that it most likely was an AK-47 type rifle, an assault rifle.
7: Knowing that Megan had been assaulted with this AK-47, again, yes, just sent chills of agony through my mind.
0: Investigators also noticed a fresh scrape along the driver's side of the car. It looked as if Megan's car had been sideswiped. Then, investigators got a huge break. They learned that Megan's rental car was one of the first to be equipped with an event data recorder.
5: The event data recorder is a huge step forward in traffic safety. It's like the black box in an aircraft that gives us an opportunity to better understand how crashes happen.
0: The recorder, a small onboard computer, is always on. In the event of a crash, it automatically saves the previous 5 seconds of information. When Megan's car hit the median, it activated the data recorder. It revealed that 5 seconds earlier, Megan's car was at a complete stop.
5: I think he started shooting at her. She was probably ducking, but at some point she realized, I better get out of there.
0: The recorder showed Megan floored the accelerator.
5: She went to 100% open throttle. She jammed that gas pedal to the floor and she tried to get out of there.
0: Blood inside the car showed Megan was wounded and possibly still alive. But where was she?
8: We knew we had a body somewhere. We just couldn't find her.

0: for Saddam. Premieres September 13th on TNT.
1: As police searched for 20-year-old Megan Barroso, they tried to reconstruct her activities on the night of her disappearance. Her friend said she left a 4th of July party at 2:45 in the morning and was alone. Her abandoned car was found at the bottom of an exit ramp off a deserted stretch of highway about an hour later.
2: We found that Megan didn't have any boyfriend problems. She didn't have anyone that was upset with her. In fact, it was the opposite. Everybody liked Megan.
1: Someone had fired multiple shots into Megan's car with what investigators believed was an AK-47 assault rifle. To recreate the shooting, analysts used lasers to determine where the shooter was standing.
3: We use a laser beam because it's a nice, straight, light beam that we can just project through a number of holes, and it makes a good display. It allows us to see where the bullet has passed through, what it's interacted with.
1: The laser analysis showed the shooter stood 60 feet away from Megan's car when he started firing, and he closed the distance with each shot. One shot hit the hood. Three hit the windshield. Another hit the driver's side door. Investigators concluded the shot fired through the passenger side door happened somewhere else.
3: It came in from a completely different direction. It couldn't have been part of the same series of gunfire without a dramatic change in the position of the shooter.
1: This gunshot, along with the sideswipe on Megan's car, led analysts to conclude this altercation happened on the highway. With the laser information and event data recorder, investigators put together this animation of what they thought happened. It was clear. Someone tried to force Megan off the highway by sideswiping her car. Then, Megan's attacker moved to the passenger side and fired into her back seat. As Megan drove off the exit ramp, her attacker must have sped in front of her, blocked her path, and started shooting. There were four shots. She floored the accelerator. A fifth shot went through the side door and hit Megan. The blood evidence shows Megan tried to reach for her cell phone, possibly to call police. Her car hit the median. The assailant apparently dragged her into another vehicle and drove away.
4: You have to assume that the person that carried out this crime was very, very bold. Very much a risk taker.
5: There were questions about who would do such a thing like this on a public roadway, and 118 is a very public roadway.
1: The blood inside the car meant Megan was wounded, but was probably still alive when she was abducted.
6: At that point, I realized that my daughter was in horrible trouble, that this was not, you know, not a good situation. And this was a real big, bad thing that was happening.
1: The sheriff's department, along with other law enforcement agencies, offered a reward for information leading to an arrest. But 3 long weeks passed with no leads on Megan's abduction. Then a Simi Valley resident called police with some information. He said he found a homemade videotape in his roommate's trash showing sexual acts so horrifying, he knew it needed to be reported to police.
7: Lo and behold, here's this guy raping these women.
1: The man said he had no doubt the rapist on the tape was his roommate, 30-year-old Vincent Sanchez, an electrician who worked in the local film industry. The tape showed Sanchez raping numerous women on camera.
5: It was quite horrifying to actually see a woman being raped and sexually assaulted.
1: When investigators asked Sanchez's roommate whether anyone in the house owned an assault rifle, he said he did.
7: I'm sitting on the bed, and he tells me, well, yeah, the gun's right here. It's underneath the bed. And as soon as I looked at it, the hair on the back of my neck stood up.
1: It was an AK-47. Detectives also found something near the trash outside the house.
2: I excused myself from the interview to take a phone call, and I walked outside the residence, and over by some trash cans, I saw a garment of clothing on the ground and walked up to it, and I saw that it was a green jacket.
4: It was a green Gap jacket with an orange line. It was fairly distinctive. And he saw what he believed to be a bullet hole in the side.
1: It was the same color jacket Megan Barroso wore on the night she was abducted. Was it possible Megan was still alive?

0: Very Haunted Renovation, September 15th at 8 on HGTV.
1: Just days after investigators found Megan Barroso's green jacket in the trash outside a Simi Valley home, a search team with a cadaver dog discovered some skeletal remains in a ravine 10 miles from the abduction site. Dental records confirmed it was Megan Barroso.
2: I was devastated. Oh, you know, I mean, I'm sinking. This is drowning now. You know, this is it. It was absolutely terrible. Oh, you know, it was like the lights are out now. You know, this is bad.
1: The medical examiner recovered bullet fragments and determined that Megan died from a single gunshot wound to her abdomen.
3: But there was not forensic evidence to conclusively say that she had been sexually assaulted.
1: It looked as if Megan was still alive when she was left in the ravine.
4: She was in a fetal position with one arm bent under her head, like in a sleeping position. That wouldn't be a position that a body would land in.
1: Then the medical examiner noticed something unusual. Red glitter.
3: What they call pixie dust in Megan's hair and on her clothing. And it was red glitter in essence.
1: Megan's green jacket was found outside the home of Vincent Sanchez, a part-time electrician who came to police attention when his roommate found a homemade videotape of Sanchez sexually assaulting several women. When police studied the videotape in detail, they discovered the women were the victims of the Simi Valley rapist. 15 unsolved rapes police had been trying to solve for the past 5 years.
3: The perpetrator would break into the home of the victims, primarily in the evening. Some of the victims were young teenage girls, 15, 16 years old, with parents sleeping in another room within the household.
1: When questioned by police, Sanchez admitted he was the Simi Valley rapist, but denied having anything to do with Megan Barroso's murder.
5: Very hesitant to answer, didn't want to talk anymore, said he didn't know her, didn't know what I was talking about, had nothing to do with that.
1: Investigators searched Sanchez's pickup truck for possible clues. It was clear the truck had been thoroughly washed and cleaned, but tape lifts of the upholstery found something very difficult to get rid of. Tiny specks of red glitter. Investigators also found red glitter in the green jacket found outside Sanchez's home. They even found one microscopic speck on the AK-47 rifle Sanchez's roommate turned over to police. To find out if all this glitter was from the same source, investigators sent it to Edwin Jones, a forensic scientist with one of the largest collections of glitter in the world, with close to 1,000 specimens.
6: I have an unusual hobby of collecting micro things, and I've been collecting glitter for many years before this case, and I've been collecting glitter since this case.
1: Under a microscope, Jones discovered that this red glitter was a hexagon shape, approximately 250 microns.
7: It's red on one side and silver on the other. It was a very unique type of glitter that just this one company had made.
1: Jones discovered that this glitter was not a best-selling item. Only 10,000 bottles had ever been made. Investigators learned that during the 4th of July party Megan attended, the host threw red glitter on everyone, including Megan.
7: I said, "Do you still have the bottle?" She said, "Yes, I do." So we then went and recovered the remaining portion of the glitter.
1: Scientists confirmed the glitter in Megan Barroso's hair came from Megan's friend. And it was the same glitter found in Sanchez's truck, on the AK-47 rifle, on Megan's jacket found in Sanchez's trash, and in Megan's own car. It was the only piece of evidence that tied Sanchez to everything. Investigators also searched Sanchez's truck for blood.
7: When the tech put the luminol on the inside of the vehicle. It lit up like a Christmas tree.
1: DNA testing revealed blood on the passenger seat was Megan's.
4: There was a horizontal apparent blood stain right in the area where Megan's wound was to her side, indicating that she had been sitting upright in the passenger seat of that truck at one point. So she wasn't dead, she was sitting.
1: Forensic tests on the scrape mark on the side of Megan's car matched the paint from Sanchez's truck. Investigators test-fired the AK-47 and compared the bullets to fragments found with Megan's body.
8: We tied that rifle to the crime scene and to the body, both with the fragments that were taken from the car, from the crime scene. Certainly that helped to tie the rifle in to Mr. Sanchez and Mr. Sanchez then to the crime scene.
1: Then police discovered that Sanchez's real target that night wasn't Megan Barroso at all, but someone else.

0: if switching to Rinvoq is right for you.
1: Investigators learned that on the 4th of July, Vincent Sanchez had an argument with a former girlfriend, and he was angry because she hadn't invited him to her family picnic.
2: We theorize he took that AK-47, he got in his truck, and he was probably out looking for his girlfriend.
1: Whether he planned to use the weapon on his girlfriend or her family is unclear. But along the way, investigators believe Sanchez saw Megan at an intersection, changed his mind, and decided to follow her instead. The evidence shows Sanchez tried to get Megan to pull over. He then fired into Megan's back seat. Again, Megan refused to stop. Sanchez pulled ahead of her, cut off her path, and started shooting. Megan tried to get away. She was hit by the shot through the car door. Megan may have reached for her phone to call for help, lost control, and hit the median barrier. Sanchez then abducted Megan and drove off. The whole time she shed the distinctive red glitter into his truck, onto his rifle, and on her jacket. Medical experts believe Megan was alive when Sanchez left her in the canyon ravine. He left her there without her pants and probably took her jacket as a trophy. In October of 2001, Sanchez pled guilty to being the Simi Valley rapist and was sentenced to life in prison. He also pled guilty to Megan's murder. Sanchez claimed he didn't sexually assault Megan.
2: The defense in this case, their main objective was to save him from a death sentence.
1: But given Sanchez's past, jurors concluded he did sexually assault Megan and sentenced him to death. No one doubts that Sanchez would have claimed more victims, but a strange combination of evidence, ranging from laser ballistics to analysis of a car's onboard computer to something as seemingly insignificant as glitter, proved his guilt.
2: It was just amazing what the criminalists were able to do and the experts were able to say to put together a very vivid picture for the jury as to what happened out there.
3: I would say the most compelling science was the blood. The blood found in Vincent's vehicle and also the pixie glitter. That was amazing that they could put those pieces of pixie glitter together and show that it had been located at all those different areas and it was consistent amongst each other.
1: Up next, a young aspiring singer disappears.
4: A telltale sign of, you know, someone who was running away from something.
5: She had a history of running away. She'd always come back.
1: Surveillance cameras tell at least part of the story.
6: When I saw the video, I started feeling very confident that we were focusing on the right guy.
1: All they had to do now was to find him.

0: 16-year-old Yoshan Ashbrook had dreams of stardom.
1: Her sister and Yoshan used to write songs all the time, different little lyrics and things, and they wrote one song called Wanna.

0: And Yoshan sang this song, and they really wanted to get it recorded and to do something nice with it. And she just didn't get the chance to finish that.
1: And if a singing career didn't work out, she had a backup plan.
0: Yoshan wanted to be an entertainment lawyer. She could make deals and make everybody happy.
1: Like many teenagers, Yoshan had her share of conflicts with her parents, but they were usually resolved.
2: Yoshan did have a history of running away. Normally, she would run away, spend the night somewhere else, and come home the following day, or maybe 2 days later.
1: But after an argument with her parents about smoking marijuana, she left. This time, for good.
3: Yoshan's parents were very concerned about her. They were aware that she had substance abuse problems.
1: Her parents notified the police, called all her friends, and went to all of her known hangouts.
0: Towards the end of the evening, it was more frustrating because it was like we had no other leads. We had nowhere else to go. We couldn't think of any other places or any other people to talk to.
1: The next morning, electricians working for the power company spotted a woman's body off the side of the road outside of Tampa, Florida. The body was identified as Yoshan Ashbrook.
4: You could see that her throat was cut, blunt trauma to her face, her head. There was cuts, defensive wounds on her hands.
1: Yoshan's pants weren't found at the scene.
4: Looking at her body, being nude from the waist down, you cannot help think that maybe she was sexually assaulted.
0: Gosh, I don't know how to describe that feeling. I'm never going to see my daughter get married or have babies. I'm never going to hold her first child. And I'm never going to see her make her dreams come true.
1: Investigators found a single hair in a defensive wound on Yoshan's thumb.
2: It appeared that this might be the hair from her attacker, like if she went to grab him and when she was fighting him, and she grabbed him and it just got embedded in there.
1: The hair had the root intact, about 30 feet from the body, were fresh tire tracks.
2: It was obvious that whoever was driving that vehicle backed into the area and then dragged her body into the woods.
1: The tire tracks were in the sand, a surface ideal for making plaster casts.
5: These were so clear, I could say that there was not any rain or had occurred or any damage in the environment at that time because they were such nice, clear quality impressions.
1: No one knew of anyone who wanted to harm Yoshan. But for investigators, these clues were a very good start.

0: level fights every month on TNT.
1: As police search for Yoshan Ashbrook's killer, the medical examiner learned that the knife wound to her throat was not the cause of death.
2: The medical examiner explained that the suspect may have put her in some type of wrestling move, like a half Nelson, and turned or put extreme pressure on her, which broke her neck.
1: An autopsy found no evidence of sexual assault. In a search for suspects, Yoshan's family suggested police interview John Hansen, a 60-year-old family friend who lived nearby.
3: John was an older gentleman. He hung out at the house all the time with us. But in my opinion, he seemed after a while to get too close to the children. He always wanted to be their friend, more so than the friends of an adult.
1: Within 24 hours of finding Yoshan's body, investigators went to Hansen's trailer to question him, but he was gone.
2: We've talked to the park manager and some of the neighbors, and they said they hadn't seen him in a day or two.
1: A background check revealed Hansen, a day laborer, estranged from his wife, had no history of violence.
4: A 60-year-old man having teenagers visit the house and hang around, I think it does lead to suspicion as to what is going on.
1: While police searched for Hansen, criminalists measured the tire impressions found near Yoshan's body. Those measurements and tread patterns were entered into a computer database of 20,000 different tires manufactured around the world.
5: There was then 7 different manufacturer models that could have made that tire impression at the crime scene. Different manufacturers sometimes sell their mold to other manufacturers, so therefore you would have the same mold, but yet under different manufacturer and model names.
1: All 7 of these tire models were for larger vehicles, which meant Yoshan's killer was driving either a truck or an SUV. Then police got an important lead from a woman who saw Yoshan the day she ran away.
6: Hi, it's Yoshan.
2: She received a phone call from Yoshan about 8:30 in the morning on July 31st.
4: Yoshan asked if she could come by and drop off a letter.
2: Within minutes, a red

0: At 8:30 in the morning on July 31st,
1: Yoshan's asked if she could come by and drop off a letter.
0: Within minutes, a red Ford pickup pull up. Yoshan gets out, runs to the door.
2: The note was for the woman's son, Max, who was Yoshan's boyfriend.
0: It was, "Hi, I miss you, I love you, I'll call you later," that type of note.
1: She just appeared to be in a hurry and wanted to leave.
2: The woman said the driver was a middle-aged white male, but she didn't get a good look at his face. She did, however, provide a valuable piece of information.
1: Max's mother provided us with the cell phone number that was on her caller ID.
2: When investigators called the number, a man answered the phone.
3: We're able to get a person on the phone. He says his name was Philip Thompson, and he was asked if he knew anybody of the name of Yoshan Ashbrook, and if he had picked up anybody or knew this female.
2: Philip Thompson confirmed he and his daughter had picked up Yoshan when she was hitchhiking.
4: Hey, can I borrow your phone real quick?
2: Took her to her boyfriend's house to leave the note.
4: Is Max for me?
3: Sure.
2: And then they dropped her off at the local Walmart.
1: And that's the last that he had seen of her.
2: Philip Thompson agreed to meet police later that day, but he failed to show up for his appointment.
5: Investigators looked at that as possibly, a telltale sign of, someone who was running away from something.
2: But police received some troubling news. The cell phone wasn't registered to Philip Thompson. It was registered to Philip Parton, a convicted killer.
5: Philip Parton was convicted of a murder that he committed in 1987, in which he strangled a man with a phone cord or some kind of cord.
0: Short version was that Philip Parton was what they call a hustler, a male prostitute. He had picked up this gay math teacher at a local club. They went back to the teacher's place. Something happened there. Parton beat him, strangled him to death with a telephone cord. Once he killed him, he took his wallet, money, credit cards, got into the guy's car, and drove off.
2: Parton was convicted of second-degree murder, served 6 years in prison, and was released in 1995. Police believed that it was Parton they'd been speaking to about Yoshan. Parton said he and his daughter dropped Yoshan off at this Walmart the morning she disappeared. But that's not what store surveillance tape showed.
0: The Walmart surveillance video shows them pulling in at around 8:48. You see the suspect, you see Yoshan, and you see the suspect's little girl. They spend 5-10 minutes, purchase a couple of fishing items, and then they leave, get back in the vehicle, and drive off.
2: The videotape left no doubt. Yoshan was with Parton, a convicted murderer, just hours before her body was found.
0: When I saw the video, I started feeling very confident that we were focusing on the right guy.
2: There was only one problem. Where was he?

0: and law enforcement only at GovX.com.
1: Police searched nationwide for Philip Parton, a convicted killer who had already admitted to police during a phone call that he'd picked up Yoshan Ashbrook while she was hitchhiking. Investigators learned that Parton and his daughter were living in New Port Richey, Florida, with a friend he'd met in prison. When questioned, Parton's roommate said he hadn't seen Parton or his daughter since Yoshan's murder was covered in the local news. He also said he'd never seen Yoshan Ashbrook at his house either. With a search warrant, police examined the room Parton and his daughter had been using and initially found nothing suspicious.
2: We lifted up a throw rug that was in between the two beds. And when we pulled the throw rug back, there was a huge discolored stain.
1: The stain was about 4 feet long and smelled of bleach. It looked like someone had recently tried to clean it. So criminalists lifted the carpet and found traces of blood underneath, which they collected for DNA testing. Forensic analysts also went over every inch of the room.
3: They started searching. And on the wall, they found a speck of blood that looked like it might have been a cast off, a little teardrop.
1: The blood on the wall and underneath the carpet yielded a genetic profile, and it matched Yoshan's DNA.
3: We can say that Yoshan was killed in that bedroom.
1: Parton's roommate insisted he had nothing to do with Yoshan's murder, but wouldn't cooperate further.
3: I did not want to cooperate with the investigators, nor the state attorney's office. Very belligerent, just hated authority, despised us.
1: Meanwhile, the search for Philip Parton wasn't going well, even though he was in constant contact with police via his cell phone.
4: Detective.
5: Philip liked to talk. He would question detectives as to, what do you have on me? Why do you think I'm the one that did this? He was seeking answers.
4: You have nothing on me.
1: The problem was, Parton would make a call and then drive away, so it was impossible to pin down his location. One call came from across the country in Washington State.
5: This was just another way of Mr. Parton taunting the detectives.
1: Finally, the phone call stopped completely. But then, 2 months after Yoshan's murder, police found an abandoned red pickup truck in a Walmart parking lot 50 miles away from where Yoshan's body was discovered. The license plate showed it was Parton's truck. But on the truck were 4 bald tires. That didn't match the tire impressions at the crime scene. Was Parton trying to show he wasn't the killer by using decoy tires?
2: And he's got to know we're going to take tire casts and we're going to know what kind of vehicle he was driving. Well, it's pretty smart.
1: But if that were the case, Parton made a colossal mistake. In the glove compartment, investigators found 3 rolls of film. When developed, one picture showed his truck with different tires. One of them was a Wild Country brand tire.
6: I was able to determine that the tire impressions made at the crime scene was made by 1 of 7, and one of them being the Cooper Wild Country tire.
5: This became a crucial piece of evidence for us in this case.
1: With the help of an informant, police found Parton's 7-year-old daughter. Parton had dropped her off at a friend's home after the murder and never came back.
3: Parton tells her, you don't know where I'm at, you don't know where I'm going, and don't tell anybody, take care of my child, I'll get back with you later on. He's never seen again.
1: Parton's daughter confirmed Yoshan's whereabouts on the night of the murder and said Yoshan never left the bedroom.
5: She remembered that they went back to the house where they live, went into the bedroom, and that she and Yoshan played video games and watched TV.
1: Parton's daughter said she was asleep in the living room while her father and Yoshan were in the bedroom. When she awoke, Yoshan was gone.
5: We asked her, what time did Yoshan leave? And she didn't remember, probably after she went to bed. She had no knowledge of when they left.
1: and she couldn't tell investigators where her father was hiding.
2: This guy's pissing me off.

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1: All the evidence in the Yoshan Ashbrook murder pointed to one man, Philip Parton. He was the last known person to see Yoshan alive. His truck once had the same brand of tires that left tracks just feet from her body. His own daughter put him with the victim the night of the murder. And perhaps most tellingly of all, when police went to question him, he went on the run. But he couldn't control his curiosity about the case and called detectives from all over the country.
2: He ultimately thought he could beat the system. Well, in doing that, we were able to trace his phone calls.
1: With a warrant, investigators tapped his roommate's phone just to see if Parton would eventually call him. And that's what he did. When Parton called his roommate, the police were listening in. They traced the call to a payphone in Fayetteville, North Carolina.
2: We knew that Mr. Parton was involved in the air conditioning business. He had a general area where the phone call came in from. So we concentrated our search in that area.
1: And that's exactly where they found him.
2: Mr. Parton was quite shocked to see detectives. He was taken into custody on a warrant. Upon questioning by detectives, he refused most of the questions. He didn't confess.
1: But DNA finally told the tale. Parton's DNA matched DNA on the hair found on Yoshan's body.
2: This DNA just sealed the deal.
1: To see whether Parton's roommate was involved, investigators searched his SUV and on the front seat found a bloodstain. But a test on the bloodstain didn't match Yoshan Ashbrook. It was DNA from the man's son. The roommate also claimed he was at work in Tampa on the night Yoshan was murdered, an alibi corroborated by his employer. Prosecutors believe Parton picked up Yoshan while she was hitchhiking.
3: Hey there.
4: Hi.
1: Parton gained Yoshan's trust by having his daughter with him and by helping her with her errands. The security tapes show the three of them went shopping later that morning, bought some fishing gear, and according to Parton's daughter, went fishing later that afternoon. Parton's daughter said they returned to their rented room sometime late in the day. After dark, Parton's daughter fell asleep on the sofa. Parton may have made a sexual advance towards Yoshan, which she rebuffed. There was a fight. Yoshan grabbed some of his hair, and Parton used a knife to cut her throat. Blood spatter got onto the wall, but it was a broken neck that caused Yoshan's death. Parton took Yoshan's body to the woods 15 miles from her home. She had in her hand his DNA. Parton left his tire impression in the sand. Later, Parton attempted unsuccessfully to clean the blood from the bedroom.
2: Philip Parton is an opportunist who preys on young victims and vulnerable victims. I would consider him a sick individual.
1: Philip Parton went on trial for first-degree murder. He was found guilty and sentenced to death.
3: The forensic evidence was the case. It was the case. Her DNA in the bedroom and his DNA, his hair found in her finger. That's the case. Everything else was circumstantial.
2: Mr. Parton had a tattoo on his body that said, live free or die. And that was his motto that he went by, either let me free or kill me. And ultimately, I think it speaks for itself.
1: Up next, two brutal murders put a city on edge.
5: We're all bothered by it. It's It's hard to sleep at night.
1: Was this the work of a serial killer?
6: There were multiple similarities between the two scenes.
1: Police have few clues.
7: These crime scenes primarily were all debris, basically.
1: But plenty of motive.
8: He has obviously a hatred towards women.
1: The case went cold until a lover's quarrel flew out of control. In the early 1990s, Seattle, Washington was one of the fastest growing cities in the country. Renee Powell, a 43-year-old registered nurse, visited Seattle on vacation and never left.
9: She bloomed just like a flower. She bloomed. You cannot believe how she looked and how she talked and she giggled and she laughed.
1: But 2 years after Renee moved to Seattle, tragedy struck. On a cold February night, a fire broke out in her apartment. When firefighters extinguished the blaze, they found Renee's body.
6: The victim was face down, arms to the side, legs apart. An ice pick was found between her legs. Most of her clothes had been torn off. There were only remnants of a shirt that she had been wearing.
1: Renee had been gagged and bound and appeared to have been strangled to death before the fire. The origin of the fire showed a possible motive.
6: It appears that the fire had been lit between Renee Powell's legs.
1: Although there were no signs of forced entry, Renee's purse and credit cards were missing, and all her electronic equipment was missing, like her TV and VCR.
6: She had recently been doing laundry because there was laundry stacked on a sofa. You could tell she had recently put together or made a pitcher of iced tea because there was a pitcher full of iced tea on the counter, and you could see where the ice cubes had melted from the heat of the fire.
9: I picked up the phone, and my sister's voice was very unusual. She said, "She's gone. She's dead." I said, "Who's dead?" And she said, "Renee." I said, "Renee who?" She said, "Renee's." I said, "She can't be dead. I just talked to her."
1: At the autopsy, the medical examiner found evidence that Renee had been sexually assaulted.
10: We just couldn't come up with that person that would be wanting Renee dead. Never was able to find any person, no family, no relatives, no past lovers, no one at work.
1: Then, a month after Renee's murder, there was another fire in the same apartment complex. Suspecting arson, police used a helicopter with heat sensors to see if anyone was hiding nearby watching the fire.
10: It doesn't see objects per se. It sees heat signatures or heat given out by a person. There were no suspects hiding in any of the bushes.
1: When the fire was extinguished, they found another female victim, 54-year-old Barbara Walsh.
6: The similarities between the two homicide scenes and the two women were extensive.
1: Both Barbara Walsh and Renee Powell were single, lived alone, and worked in the healthcare field.
6: Both apartments were on the first floor. There was evidence that both women had been doing their laundry at the time their attacker entered their apartment. Both women had been bound using undergarments, their own undergarments. The bindings also included electrical cords that had been cut off from lamps within the apartment.
1: The killer was organized and his crimes well planned.
10: In both units, he took down the smoke detector before setting the fire and even took down the doorbell ringers. He went out of his way to make sure that the fire wouldn't be discovered prematurely.
1: Both victims had been stabbed, strangled, and burglarized. Both were doing laundry in the basement before they were attacked.
10: We theorized that she had left the sliding glass door unlocked when she went down to the laundry room to start a load of laundry. And when she returned, the suspect had been in the apartment.
1: The similarities were too blatant to be ignored, and the conclusion too horrific to avoid.
11: My reaction to seeing the violence and overkill was, this individual will kill again.

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1: Based on the evidence, Seattle police suspected the same man raped and murdered two women in the same apartment complex. Residents were demanding round-the-clock protection.
2: And that is the saddest thing that has ever happened to me. And I can't even feel safe in my home.
3: We're all bothered by it. It's hard to sleep at night. And I mean, I'm a positive person, and I hate to, like, now look at everybody I see walking down the street as some suspicious arsonist.
1: The victims, Renee Powell and Barbara Walsh, had no known enemies.
4: She had this laugh that if anybody knew her, they'd never forgot her laugh. A very generous person. You know, she didn't have a lot, but she was willing to help anybody.
1: The nature of the murders had police checking every registered sex offender within a 50-mile radius.
5: We talked to people for weeks trying to find something that would lead us towards a killer and came up empty.
1: But what stood out most to police was the remarkable similarity of the two cases. Both victims were bound and sexually assaulted, although DNA evidence was recovered from only one of them. Both lived on the first floor and were doing laundry before they were attacked. Both had electronic items stolen from their apartments. And there were other similarities that detectives identified as the killer's signature.
6: The signature consists of five parts, which would involve binding the victim, stabbing the victim, disposing of their body, setting fires or arson, and then taking souvenirs.
1: Since much of the evidence was destroyed in the fire, police turned to the public for help, and within days, they got more than 600 tips. One in particular, logged as number 316, caught their attention.
5: We had an individual that lived nearby, a short distance, about 3 miles away, that was brought to us from a domestic violence advocate at the nearby court.
1: 23-year-old Gary Dolan had a history of minor offenses, but he'd never served jail time. It was his own sister who reported him to police. She was alarmed by hundreds of incredibly lurid poems he'd written and shown her.
5: Most of his writings were angry writings. The one in particular dealt with forcing a kind lady to have sex with him after he'd strangled her.
7: Grabbing her head and snapping her neck, the poor little old lady hit the deck. Now she's dead. There's no life in her. Later tonight, I'll eat her for dinner.
5: Some poems talked about sexual activity with older women, sexual activity with dead people.
7: I'm happy with my life, sharpening the blade of my unholy knife. This is where true hatred lies. Screams of agony, my victim dies.
8: Police certainly knew that they were working with someone who was very sick.
1: Gary Dolan was unemployed and had no alibi for either murder. He also refused to take a polygraph test, and he wouldn't provide a DNA sample. So police had to find another way to get it.
5: We knew he smoked. We knew we could get DNA from the cigarette butt, but we couldn't take the cigarette butt from him unless he abandoned it.
1: Sheriffs followed Gary until they saw him outside smoking a cigarette. They questioned him at length, hoping he'd cast the butt aside when he was finished, which, to their relief, he finally did. That butt was sent for testing, and the results provided yet another setback.
9: The DNA profile from the cigarette butt did not match the DNA profile from the crime scene.
1: So Gary Dolan was eliminated as a suspect, and for the next 2 years, the trail of the killer turned cold.
5: 2 years, we've beat our head against the wall trying to find the killer.

0: Very Haunted Renovation, September 15th at 8 on HGTV.
1: Investigators often request a psychological profile of a serial killer in the belief this insight will help in efforts to apprehend him. In these two murders, the victims were bound, sexually assaulted, their bodies placed in a position that would shock investigators, and then both scenes were set on fire. These elements were unusual.
2: These women were substitutes. They became targets and victims because he's taken his revenge feelings, his hatred of some female in his life, and acting out against them. So he's replaced the person that's been in his life with these victims.
1: For 2 years, investigators searched for the killer with no success. Then, investigators got a new lead from an unusual source, a woman incarcerated in the local prison.
3: I mean, this tip is just too much to not handle right away.
1: Her name was Princess Gray. She was in jail awaiting trial for assaulting her boyfriend, Robert Parker, when he had the audacity to leave her for another woman.
3: She had assaulted the new girlfriend. And then later, when they were in court on that, she had also assaulted Robert in the courtroom. And so she was now in jail on those assaults.
1: Princess Gray said her ex-boyfriend, Robert Parker, was the man who murdered Renee Powell and Barbara Walsh.
4: It was the kind of tale police had heard hundreds of times before.
5: Princess Gray did have reason to lie. She was the jilted woman.
1: But Gray said she and Robert lived just 150 yards away from the apartment complex where Renee Powell and Barbara Walsh were murdered.
6: He started bringing stuff in the house. And I was like, what are you doing? Where'd you get the stuff from? He was just like, just move. Just be quiet, be quiet, be quiet. So he brought the stuff in. Then he put pepper all over the floor.
7: Inside or outside?
6: Inside and outside.
1: The pepper would throw off the scent of any police sniffer dogs in the area. She said she still had the items Parker took from the crime scenes.
7: And where's that now?
6: I have it.
7: Okay. At your apartment?
6: Yeah.
1: In the couple's apartment, investigators found the items stolen from Renee Powell and Barbara Walsh's apartments. TVs, VCRs, coats, and other items identified by the victim's relatives. When questioned by police, 23-year-old Robert Parker denied any involvement in the murders.
5: There were no fingerprints. There were no eyewitnesses. He never admitted to being in those apartments.
1: But a background check revealed past brushes with the law.
3: At the time of the murders, Robert was making his money by selling drugs on the street and pawning property and selling property. Most likely stolen property that he got in drug trade and stuff.
1: But then Princess Gray recanted her story. Apparently, she and Robert Parker had reconciled their differences. Princess Gray now claimed they found these items in the trash.
5: She claims that he was in the apartment all night, that she had gone out and found the property by some garbage cans or a dumpster.
1: Without Princess Gray, investigators had no evidence.
5: It wasn't unexpected, since her and Parker shared a child. But damn it, when you have someone who is providing you good evidence that directly connects the killer with the crime scenes, it's a hard nut to swallow.

0: strong relief. Advil, that's real strength.
1: He started bringing stuff in the house.
2: Princess Gray implicated her boyfriend Robert Parker in the murders of Renee Powell and Barbara Walsh, but later recanted after the two had reconciled. Which version was correct?
3: She had facts that no one but the investigators, the victim, and the suspect, or someone close to the suspect would know.
2: But investigators didn't give up. Princess Gray had given them hours of information, all on tape. Countless details of her life with boyfriend Robert Parker. Some of it telling.
4: Was your sex life pretty normal then?
1: Yeah, except for one time we were having sex and he started to act like he had split personality. And he started like choking me and calling me bitches and whores and stuff.
2: And Gray said something else about Parker's personal hygiene.
5: She had mentioned that after she and Parker had made love, he frequently would go into their bathroom, clean up using their towels, and then just leave the towels laying about the vanity. We had found two towels in Barbara Walsh's bathroom that were laying on top of her vanity.
2: Although the towels had been in the fire, investigators wondered if Parker might have used them after the sexual assault of Barbara Walsh. To find out, investigators took a close look at those towels.
6: The towel was kind of folded or wadded up, and as we opened it up and started to examine it, we found four hairs that were, if they weren't heat damaged, they were certainly visually different from Barbara Walsh's hairs.
2: And one of those hairs had the potential to be a gold mine of evidence.
6: The first hair that I glommed onto was probably the largest hair, and it had a root, and it had a root with some tissue onto it.
5: Dumb luck kept that towel from burning up and burning the pubic hair with it.
2: Investigators now had DNA evidence from both crime scenes, biological evidence from Renee Powell's rape test kit, and a hair from Barbara Walsh's apartment. Scientists compared Robert Parker's DNA to those DNA samples.
7: Robert Parker's DNA profile was compared to the profile previously generated from the vaginal swabs. It was a match.
2: Robert Parker had denied ever being in the victim's apartments, and now the evidence directly contradicted him. 2 years after the crimes, 23-year-old Robert Parker was arrested and charged with two counts of murder. Prosecutors believe Parker spent weeks watching his victims. With Renee Powell, he waited in the woods next to her apartment. When she went to the laundry room in the basement, she left her door open. He went inside, grabbed a knife from the kitchen, and hid. When Renee returned, he attacked, binding her arms with lamp cords from inside the apartment, then sexually assaulting and stabbing her to death. He grabbed some items of value, a VCR, a coat, dismantled the smoke detector, then set the fires to destroy evidence. The case of Barbara Walsh was virtually identical. She, too, was doing her laundry and had left a door open while she went downstairs. Like the first crime, Parker used materials he found inside the apartment. After the sexual assault and murder, he used the towels in the bathroom to clean up before setting the fire. In the folded towel, one hair, with the root intact, survived the intense heat, smoke, and flames. A tiny hair found with the help of an angry girlfriend intent on getting revenge. Investigators think the motive for Parker's crimes was, in part, his anger and resentment towards his girlfriend, Princess Gray.
5: He had a lot of pent-up anger to Princess, who was dominant, extremely difficult person to deal with. And I suspected that contributed to the release of this sexual deviancy that we see in the murders.
2: After a four-month trial, Robert Parker was convicted of two counts of aggravated murder and sentenced to life in prison. His crimes were planned all the way down to his attempts to destroy the evidence. But science uncovered evidence he didn't even know existed.
5: It remains incredibly unsettling that there could be other Parkers just walking the streets among us, and there's nothing to tip you off.
8: There are a lot of cases that would go unsolved if there was no forensic science around.
6: You just never know, because it can be microscopic or it can be something as big as a football or something like that. That's the beauty of forensic science, is you just don't know what's going to be the most important part of your analysis.
2: Up next, a college co-ed vanishes without a trace.
9: The television was still on. It was almost as if her activities had been interrupted.
10: It's just really scary to think about that it happens here.
2: Her fellow students prayed for her safe return. Police feared her abductor might be among them.
11: Everybody was a suspect, but we had no direction to go.
2: Eventually, the trail led to a barn fire hundreds of miles away. A senseless murder with no motive. Science played a big part in Olamide Adeyoye's life. Ever since she was a little girl, she dreamt of a career in medical research. And she was halfway there, entering her senior year at Illinois State University.
12: Olamide liked science a lot. I could definitely see her going into the forensic field, working in a laboratory, doing DNA analysis.
2: Olamide worked her way through school as a waitress. Friday nights were usually the busiest, so it was unusual when Olamide didn't show up one Friday when she was scheduled. The next day, she didn't answer repeated calls to her apartment and cell phone.
13: Her friends and family began to become more worried about Olamide not being able to get a hold of her.
2: Olamide's car was gone, her apartment locked. When police entered Olamide's apartment, they discovered her purse and her wallet were there. Her cell phone was on the sofa with more than 60 unanswered messages. The television was on. It looked as if she had just gotten up and left until police entered her bedroom.
13: The search revealed a large pile of clothing on the bedroom floor. When we systematically went through each piece of clothing, we began to see stains of bleach.
11: The odor of bleach leads all of us to believe that someone is trying to cover up or clean up a crime.
2: Underneath the clothing was a large blood stain.
9: The blood was tested at that time, and it was ultimately identified back to Olamide.
2: They also found a blood trail leading outside.
12: There were blood drops down the back porch, down the back steps, down across the parking lot, ending about a foot from where the trunk of Olamide's car would have been.
11: Someone could have silently carried her down the stairs and placed her in a vehicle in the darkness.
2: Although Olamide lived in an apartment off campus, her disappearance struck fear among the students.
10: You're a young female walking around campus. I have a night class, so usually when I get out of school, I walk home. And it's just really scary to think about that it happens here.
2: Missing posters were put all over campus and the surrounding community. Days went by, but there was still no sign of Olamide.
12: I'm trying to do everything I can. I mean, I know she'd be doing the same thing for me.
2: As the search entered its second week, investigators got a potential break from a small town 700 miles away.
13: A police officer in Mississippi had heard about Olamide and her disappearance by the news media.
2: He told Illinois police about a body they'd found after a recent barn fire they had in Mississippi. The fire was an arson, and all they knew was that the victim was a young female.
11: Police were able to get the dental records of Olamide from her family dentist. The records, along with the remains, were taken to a forensic odontologist, and he was able to positively identify the remains as Olamide.
12: It probably is the worst feeling I've ever felt. I felt horrible for her mother. I felt horrible for her brother. It blows my mind for someone to think that they can kind of play God and take someone else's life.
2: Investigators now wondered who killed Olamide and why he took her to Mississippi.

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1: Students and faculty of Illinois State University gathered on campus to remember Olamide Adeyoye.
2: She pushed people to be their best. She wanted everyone to be their best, including herself.
1: Her family was understandably frustrated, not knowing who was responsible or why.
3: When you think of Olamide, remember the young, beautiful woman who had a hunger for knowledge, intelligent, and who wanted to help others.
1: At the autopsy, the medical examiner concluded that Olamide's death occurred long before the fire started.
4: The cause of death, in the medical examiner's opinion, was exsanguination, which means loss of blood due to a penetrating injury.
1: Investigators began their search for the killer by looking into Olamide's friends, associates, any possible enemies, and certainly anyone who had ties to Mississippi. On the night Olamide disappeared, friends said she had a date planned with a new boyfriend.
4: We talked about how she was excited about going out on a date with a gentleman named Partiz.
1: Partiz was 25-year-old Partiz Harvester, a criminal justice major at the university. When interviewed by police, Partiz claimed Olamide canceled their date at the last minute.
5: Sometime around 10 p.m.
6: Yes.
5: He gave her a call.
6: Yes.
5: Where were you when you called her?
6: At home.
5: You were at home?
6: Yes.
5: That time she told you she changed her mind.
6: Yes.
5: And she ran some movies and decided to just kind of call it a night and stay at home.
6: Exactly.
1: Partiz denied any involvement in the crime.
4: The fact that she had canceled a date with the guy on the very night that she's last seen alive is certainly something that's going to jump out.
1: Another suspect was Olamide's former boyfriend, Andy Foley, a guitar player in a band. The two had recently broken up.
4: They loved each other a lot, but it was definitely hard for them to be away from each other for such a long period of time.
1: But Foley provided an airtight alibi.
4: Andy was actually on tour, and he was actually on the East Coast, and other band members of his verified his whereabouts on the night of her disappearance.
1: Something else happened on the day she disappeared. Olamide told friends about an incident that happened while she was taking a shower in the afternoon. One of Olamide's former roommates, Ashley Todd Martin, had entered Olamide's apartment uninvited through the unlocked front door.

0: Apparently angered Palamede, Ashley's attitude was, why don't you have your door locked while you're taking a shower?
1: Palamede and Ashley had recently decided to live separately.
2: Palamede didn't want to be around this girl anymore. According to Palamede's close friends from home, this girl seemed to be a bad influence on Palamede, and they were concerned about Palamede's relationship with this girl.
3: I'd heard them have a couple of fights sometimes. You know, I'd be on the phone and they'd be fighting with each other, and it just, she wasn't normal when she fought with her. It wasn't the Palamede that I knew.
1: Ashley Todd Martin vehemently denied any involvement in Palamede's disappearance. But police thought her constant appearances on television newscasts to discuss Palamede were suspicious.
4: It's like, I feel bad, I feel guilty, but I'm just glad that you don't have to sit here and wonder whether she's being hurt or tortured or, you know, she's just peaceful now.
0: It appeared to be more about Ashley than about Palamede.

0: season premieres September 12th on CNN and next day on the CNN app.
1: Since there were no signs of forced entry into Olamide Adeyoye's apartment, investigators worked under the assumption that Olamide was acquainted with her killer. An informant called police suggesting Olamide's neighbor might have been responsible.
2: We were contacted by a woman who had seen the news coverage of Olamide's disappearance. This woman was concerned that an ex-boyfriend of hers may have been involved in Olamide's disappearance.
1: The man was 27-year-old Maurice Wallace. He lived in a building about 100 yards from Olamide.

0: Abby's apartment. Though not a college student, Wallace had been living on or near campus for years. Many students remembered him, and not fondly.
1: He would invite himself to parties. People described him as kind of creepy and strange, women especially.
2: He wasn't a student. He wasn't a member of the community. He was a bad person. He was a bad person. And myself and 25,000 other 20-somethings in Normal will attest to that.
0: A background check revealed Maurice Wallace had served 4 months in jail shortly before Alameda's murder.
3: Maurice Wallace had assaulted and battered someone in a taxi cab. It was a situation where he didn't know the victim prior to the assault, and it was another example of his unpredictability and aggressiveness.
0: After he was released, Wallace had trouble finding work, and he told a former girlfriend he was planning to commit violence.
4: He has said some very disturbing things. He was going to make a name for himself or become a martyr by going out and killing someone.
0: Wallace also expressed his opinions on race.
1: He seemed to have a lot of opinions about society and racism and his take on what was wrong with society as a whole. He had indicated that he wanted to marry a Nigerian woman.
0: Witnesses said Olamide and Wallace met once, and that Wallace told Olamide he objected to her dating white men.
5: There was one occasion where he had attended a party and Olamide was there, and he was kind of harassing Olamide about her boyfriend.
0: But was this a possible motive for murder?
1: We think he may have been upset with her. You know, she's part of the problem because she's not promoting her race. She's a sellout, if that's the term that he would use.
0: When police went to question him, he was gone. Neighbors said he hadn't been around since Olamide went missing.
4: He did not have a vehicle, and the fact that Olamide's vehicle was missing, that pointed even more directly towards Wallace.
0: Nationwide alerts were issued for Wallace and for Olamide's car.
6: When we say that, yes, we have reason to believe that he's involved or has knowledge, that does not rule out that there could be other individuals. There very well could be. So we're still looking at that because we don't have all the pieces put together yet.
0: Wallace's credit card activity showed he purchased gasoline in Mississippi the day after Olamide disappeared. The gas station was near the barn where Olamide's body was discovered.
1: What we hoped to find out was, did he purchase gas or an accelerant there that could be used to start the fire?
0: Unfortunately, there were no video surveillance cameras at that gas station. Investigators discovered Wallace did have a connection to Mississippi.
1: Wallace had some connection to Mississippi in that he had some relatives that were there.
0: While investigators searched for Wallace, they also had to search for forensic evidence, and they weren't having much luck inside Olamide's apartment.
3: It's a common misconception that there are hundreds of fingerprints left at every crime scene. And a lot of times, you may only find one, or you may find none.
0: Since the crime was committed at night, investigators assumed the killer would have turned off the lights after cleaning up the blood. But there were no visible blood stains on the light switch by the door.
7: That whole area was actually brought into the laboratory. They cut out the wall and took the light switch and brought in all of that to us.
0: Analysts viewed the switch plate with oblique or angled lighting.
7: We take various different types of light sources, and we bring them in from the side, from the front, to see if we can see anything on the surface itself.
0: And that's where they found a single high-quality fingerprint, and it looked like it was in plasma.
7: Not all blood is red or brownish like you would think. There are other components in the blood that are clear. The plasma is a clear substance.
0: DNA testing showed the blood was Olamide's, which meant the print probably belonged to whoever harmed her.
1: That was key. There's not a whole lot of innocent explanation for that. It's like finding a print of her blood on a murder weapon.
0: But where was Maurice Wallace?

0: No late fees. Download Bridget for free and stress less.
1: Investigators found a fingerprint on the light switch in Olamide Adeyoye's apartment. The print didn't match Olamide's former roommate, Ashley Todd Martin, or any of the other suspects questioned in the case. But police were still searching for their prime suspect, Maurice Wallace. According to his credit card activity, he was traveling throughout the southern United States. To track him more closely, investigators focused on his cell phone activity.
2: Through cellular phone forensics, we were able to locate very specifically where Maurice Wallace was in real time.
1: When Wallace made a call from a shopping mall in Atlanta, Georgia, police were standing by.
3: Please don't move, don't move. Please move.
4: When police arrested Maurice Wallace, they found Olamide's keys in his possession, which was a big giveaway at that point.
1: Wallace wasn't driving Olamide's car. He was driving a rental car instead.
5: There was a gas can that was located in his rental vehicle. We suspected it may have been used to start this fire.
1: Wallace denied any involvement in Olamide's murder.
6: Got to go ahead and read you a couple things. I'm sure you know.
7: Where's my attorney? Why am I here without an attorney? You're going to ask me some questions. 9 times out of 10, whatever I answer is going to be used against me. So I want an attorney.
1: When police left the room, Wallace was alone. Unaware he was being recorded, he made what looked like a speech to himself.
7: Any sort of insurgency or revolution, you don't just go at the oppressor, you go at the people who help the oppressor, people who aid and abet the oppressor. Send a message that if you cooperate with these people, we're going to whack you.
1: This revealed a potential motive for Olamide's murder.
8: We think he may have been upset with her for dating a white man.
1: When police compared Wallace's fingerprint to the bloody fingerprint found in Olamide's bedroom, it was a match. 10 days after Wallace's arrest, police found Olamide's car abandoned in a residential area of Atlanta. Olamide's blood was discovered in the trunk. They also found bloody fingerprints on the rearview mirror.
9: I was able then to powder and lift those impressions and then lift them off of the rearview mirror and then do a comparison.
1: One of these was Maurice Wallace's thumbprint. DNA testing identified the blood as Olamide's. Investigators also found evidence on Wallace's genes.
2: To the naked eye, it didn't appear that there was anything unusual about them. However, later forensic testing found there was blood on those pants.
1: And that blood was Olamide's. Definitive proof that Wallace was her killer. Police believe Olamide let Wallace into her apartment. She knew him from the neighborhood. Once inside, he may have made a sexual advance and was rejected. He then snapped. He stabbed Olamide, getting blood on his jeans. He wrapped her body in a blanket and put Olamide's body in the trunk of her car. He tried to clean the bloodstains with detergent found in the apartment. But as he turned off the light, he left his fingerprint on the switch plate in plasma and left his bloody thumbprint on the rearview mirror. Then drove to Mississippi to burn her body. He found an old barn, put Olamide's body inside, then set it on fire. The entire barn burned to the ground. Forensic odontology identified her remains, although Wallace probably thought no one in Mississippi would connect this fire to a girl's disappearance in Illinois. In December of 2005, Maurice Wallace was charged with first-degree murder. His aberrant behavior didn't end with his arrest.
4: Maurice Wallace was very combative during court hearings. One occasion, he spit on the floor as he entered the courtroom, talking when he was not supposed to be talking, interrupting the judge.
1: Because of the evidence against him, Wallace pled guilty and was sentenced to life in prison.
8: Maurice Wallace was a sociopath. He was evil. He certainly knew what he was doing every step of the way here. He had a plan. He carried it out. Didn't have any regard to his victim.
5: He was just an evil man that did what he told his friend on the phone. He was going to go out and kill somebody and try to make a name for himself.
9: When the victim has been murdered or is no longer alive, the only thing that's left to be able to speak for that person is the evidence itself.
1: Up next, a woman is brutally attacked.
10: Is she breathing?
1: But before she dies, the victim provides a clue.
11: Written on the wall is the word ROC, rock.
1: The trail leads investigators to an escort service and a shootout between two rivals.
12: It's something that you would expect out of a Hollywood movie, not out of real life.
1: But a tiny clue found in an unlikely place exposes the real killer. Airline customer service representatives deal with hundreds of complaints each day. Karen Pennell enjoyed working for an airline, but when she learned she had multiple sclerosis, she wondered how long she could continue.
13: I think Karen was afraid she would be in a situation where she couldn't enjoy life the way she did.
1: One Saturday morning, Karen's boyfriend, Tim Permenter, became concerned when he couldn't get in touch with her.
14: He was worried about her because she had MS in early stages and that, you know, she was prone to, she could have blackouts and she wouldn't answer the phone.
1: So Tim drove to Karen's apartment in Tampa, Florida to check up on her.
15: He found the door ajar, became more concerned, went in just a few feet to where he saw her lying on the floor.
1: Karen was pronounced dead at the scene. Inside the apartment, investigators found a pizza box on the counter. A receipt indicated it was delivered at 8:48 p.m. the night before. Investigators also noticed blood on the wall next to Karen's body and blood on the fingers of her right hand.
16: Written on the wall was three letters that spelled R-O-C.
1: Investigators learned that Rock was Karen's former live-in boyfriend, Rock Herpick.
12: I've been reporting now for over 20 years, and this is the first case that I can ever remember of actually someone writing a name on a wall in their own blood, maybe trying to give authorities a clue. It's something that you would expect out of a Hollywood movie, not out of real life.
1: Karen Pennell and Rock Herpick had a bitter breakup a year earlier. Family members also told police Herpick had, at one time, a serious drug addiction, which led to the breakup.
15: They'd had several incidents where the sheriff's office had been called to their house for domestic-related incidents.
12: They had a very rocky relationship.
1: Police questioned Rock Herpick the day after Karen's body was found.
17: The entire beginning of the conversation was, a friend of yours has a problem. I said, who would that be? They said, Karen Pennell. And I said, what did she do now? They said, well, it's not what she did, she's dead.
1: Herpick denied any involvement in Karen's murder.
15: Rock was surprised to see us. Rock had told us he had not seen Karen in 6 months.
17: They said, we did find your name written in the kitchen in Karen's blood. And it wasn't a question, it was a statement. They didn't ask for a comment. They didn't ask for a comment, so I gave none.
1: Herpick said he resented the questioning.
17: And from there, it was kind of like, where were you on October 11th or what do you say? I don't know where I was on that day. I'd have to go look at the calendar, for God's sakes.
1: With the lack of forced entry into Karen's apartment and Rock's name in blood next to Karen's body, it was easy to see why police considered him a viable suspect.
12: Nothing was stolen inside the home. What's the motive in this case? And they figure it's got to be definite hatred towards Karen.
17: My prints were everywhere in there. I lived with Karen Pinnell for a year. Lived in every room together in that entire condominium. So they're going to be there.
12: He knew Karen. He knew what her habits would be. He would certainly know the house. He would know how to get in the house. Karen probably wouldn't be too startled to see him. So, you know, that all kinds of adds up as though, okay, maybe this is somebody that we would need to take a look at.

0: and law enforcement only at GovX.com.
1: In the search for Karen Pinnell's killer, investigators hoped her autopsy would shed some light on who was responsible. The medical examiner determined Karen had been stabbed 17 times. The unusual level of violence pointed to a personal relationship between Karen and her killer.
2: Stabbing is a very personal type of way of killing people, and usually that stab victims, especially when it's such a high number, it's somebody that's close to the person.
1: Scientists found skin cells under Karen's fingernails. Unfortunately, a DNA test was inconclusive. Karen Pinnell's autopsy did provide a curious inconsistency. There were three slices missing from the pizza delivered to Karen's apartment the night she was murdered, but the medical examiner couldn't find them.
3: She did not have pizza in her stomach.
1: The delivery man said he handed the box to Karen just before 9 p.m. at the door. So the killer may have been inside when the pizza was delivered or arrived shortly afterwards. Karen's boyfriend, Tim Permeter, who discovered her body, had an alibi for this time period. He was with a friend in a cabin at Moon Lake, 25 miles away, an alibi that checked out. The person of most interest to police was Rock Herpick, whose name was written in blood next to Karen's body.
4: I kept my mouth shut, but it does. It's disturbing. It's very disturbing.
1: But a closer look at the autopsy findings started to cast doubts on the letters written on the wall. Karen had suffered a severe injury to her spinal column.
3: One of the stab wounds goes and partially severs the spinal cord at the level of the 8th thoracic vertebral body.
1: Which meant she would have been partially paralyzed. And stab wounds to her pectoral muscles and her aorta led the medical examiner to conclude she was unable to write anything on the wall.
3: She would not have had enough blood pressure and enough blood volume to repeatedly dip her finger in repeatedly, because her fingers aren't a fountain pen. Her finger wasn't bleeding. So she's got to repeatedly dip it. She was already dead when those were written.
1: And blood spatter experts found evidence that whoever wrote on the wall did so long after the attack.
5: There are some pieces of the letters that are actually written over impact spatter. And the impact spatter that is underneath the letters is not disturbed.
1: That's because the blood which spattered on the wall during the attack was dry before the letters were written. And Karen's family pointed out the last inconsistency. The blood was on Karen's right hand.
6: We found out from talking to Karen's family that Karen was exclusively left-handed. We did not find any blood of any volume on her left hand.
7: She never would have written any clue on the wall using her right hand. And that is a big, big reason authorities know that this is a ruse.
1: But if Karen didn't write the name on the wall, who did? It had to be someone who knew the name of Karen's ex-boyfriend and wanted to frame him.
4: But to do the handwriting on the wall and to get somebody to think somebody did this, that just shows you that is not his first rodeo.
1: One possible suspect was Karen's ex-husband, Jeff Payne. Karen was petitioning for higher alimony payments because of her recent diagnosis of multiple sclerosis.
8: Karen was concerned that her health insurance was not going to be sufficient to address all of her medical needs.
1: But Payne had an alibi. He was 300 miles away in Miami when Karen was killed. And police discovered that Karen was dating a number of men at the time of her death.
6: Karen was seeing a British airline pilot. We learned of this pilot through some text messaging that we found on Karen's phone.
9: Hi, sex bomb. Having a good day? Miss you. Just got back from Rio. Do I still get to see you next week?
1: The pilot had an alibi for the time of the murder. He was out of the country and was not considered a suspect. But someone else Karen was dating had a violent past. News Karen learned just days before her murder.

0: premieres September 13th on TNT.
1: When police did a background check on the man who found Karen Pinnell's body, 36-year-old Tim Permenter, they discovered he had an interesting past. Karen and Tim had only been dating for a couple of months. The two met when Karen was buying a new car, and Tim was the salesman.
2: Very intelligent. He was knowledgeable on current events, history. In fact, we played several games of an online trivia, and I hate to say it, but he beat me a couple of times.
1: But a few days before her death, Karen told friends she learned some disturbing information about Permenter.
3: They're watching a TV show, and it's kind of about people in their hidden past, secret skeletons in their closets, if you will. And while the show is on, Karen says to Tim, what we're told, that how can that happen, that people can keep secrets like that?
1: Tim turned to her and said he had been keeping a secret. He switched on his computer and went to the website for the Florida Department of Corrections. There was his mugshot. He'd been released from prison just a year earlier and was still on probation.
3: Tim says, I'm a convicted felon. His rap sheet includes 16 felonies, including one for attempted murder. He's been involved in a shootout with guns. I mean, this is a bad guy.
1: Permenter told Karen he had a criminal history going back to when he was in college. In one instance, he'd been arrested for running an illegal prostitution ring.
4: He supposedly was running an escort agency out of Gainesville, Florida, which is where the University of Florida is. The escort service obviously was a front for prostitution.
1: While running his escort service, Permenter got angry when a rival escort service took some of his business.
4: So he and another gentleman went to Tallahassee with guns, and they hired one of these rival escorts, and once they had her in their presence, they pulled guns on her, told her to take them to her boss.
1: A shootout followed. Permenter shot and wounded his rival and was himself shot twice. He went straight from the hospital to a 12-year prison sentence.
3: This is not somebody that you want to be messing around with. Of course, Karen, when she begins dating Tim, has no clue about this.
1: When Karen learned the truth, she ended their relationship and started dating other men.
3: Tim, who is a very jealous guy, begins snooping around the house, looking for clues. Going through her trash, going through things, looking for clues.
1: According to Karen's friends, Tim had found a used condom in Karen's trash and was furious.
5: This was not the first time that Karen had had problems with Tim in regards to her communicating with other male friends.
2: I do recall one evening we were talking and Karen said that Mr. Permenter had tried to choke her. And my response was that she needed to immediately contact the police and initiate a restraining order or something.
1: But Permenter denied any involvement in Karen's murder, and he had an alibi for the night she was killed. He told investigators he stayed overnight with a co-worker at a cabin on Moon Lake, 25 miles away. But Permenter's cell phone record showed he called this co-worker at 9:32 p.m., an indication he wasn't yet there, and made that call from a suspicious location.
4: That cell phone call was made from a cell tower by Karen Pinnell's apartment. He wasn't being truthful about where that phone call was made.
6: That's impossible. I wasn't there.
7: Cell tower's right off your apartment complex there. So, you know, you couldn't have gone. You really couldn't have gone that early.
6: It's impossible.
7: But she was already... She had been killed by 9:30.
6: I don't know. I can't explain.
1: Police now looked more closely at the pizza delivered to Karen's apartment at 8:48 p.m. Three pieces were missing, yet no pizza was found in Karen's stomach. The pizza box was sprayed with ninhydrin, which reacts with the amino acids in sweat and exposes fingerprints. Many people had handled the box, which created potential problems.
8: It's very difficult to backtrack and find everybody who had access to the pizza box when it was on the shelf and, you know, the pizza delivery boy and all of these other people.
1: The prints were compared to people known or thought to be involved in the case: Karen, Tim Permenter, and Karen's ex-boyfriend, Rock Herpick. Rock's prints weren't found, but Tim Permenter's were.
7: We went down and talked to Rock. He was with a whole bunch of people, including his new family at the time.
6: I didn't kill her.
7: How does it look? You were over there when you say you weren't?
6: I don't know.
8: It contradicted his story. Simply the fact that his prints were on that box, he must have touched it after it was delivered.
1: But to get a conviction, investigators needed more.
4: Eating pizza doesn't make him a murderer.

0: 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Learn how AbbVie can help you save.
1: Karen Pennell decided to end her three-month relationship with Tim Permenter when she learned he had spent 12 years in prison for kidnapping and attempted murder. She started to date other men, and apparently Tim Permenter found out about it. According to prosecutors, this was a possible motive.
2: He's thinking to himself, there's nobody that's going to end a relationship with me. There's nobody that's going to treat me like that.
1: The original DNA tests of the skin cells underneath Karen's fingernails were inconclusive. So scientists turned to a more sophisticated DNA test, hoping it might yield results. A YSTR DNA test analyzes only male DNA that's present. This time, it was successful.
3: There's DNA hit on the fingernails. It's Permenter's DNA.
1: Prosecutors think Tim Permenter went to Karen's home and may have tried to rekindle their relationship. They ordered a pizza, which arrived shortly before 9 p.m. But the evidence shows Karen never ate any pizza. At some point, things got violent. Permenter grabbed a knife from the kitchen and stabbed her repeatedly. As Karen fought for her life, she scratched him and got his skin under her fingernails. Permenter probably tried to collect his thoughts and come up with an alibi while eating some pizza, leaving his fingerprint on the porous cardboard. By the time he decided to paint Karen's ex-boyfriend's name on the wall in her blood, the blood spatter from the murder had already dried. The wet blood over the dry blood told investigators this happened much later. When he put blood on Karen's right hand, he forgot she was left-handed. He then called his friend, trying to establish his alibi. His call bounced off a cell tower near Karen's apartment.
4: We subpoenaed the cell phone records and found that the call that Tim made at 9:32, which was the first call, was made in the neighborhood of Karen Pennell's house.
3: It was key because it threw his whole story off.
1: The next morning, Tim went back to Karen's house, called 911, and put on a performance designed to throw off investigators. Tim Permenter was tried and convicted of first-degree murder and sentenced to life in prison without parole. Interestingly, he wasn't grateful that the judge spared his life.
4: Tim told us that he wanted to go to the electric chair, that he did not want to spend the rest of his life in prison.
1: It was a textbook case of someone who thought he could outsmart investigators. But the more he tried, the more evidence he left.
3: He's a guy that thinks he's sharper and smarter than everybody else, and so he actually overdid it.
5: This particular scene was a wealth of forensic evidence. However, if you don't know what to do with that forensic evidence, it's worthless.
6: Forensics pretty much saved my life.
2: If it's not for that pizza box, if it's not for the DNA under Karen's fingernails, you have a guy who potentially is framed, and you have another guy who gets away with murder.
1: Up next, a restaurant robbery goes wrong.
7: There was no reason for this to happen, Stephen.
2: And this was a vicious, vicious attack.
1: And the evidence is contradictory.
8: There was somebody else bleeding at the scene of the crime.
1: That blood and the partial fingerprint were all investigators had.
9: I wasn't holding my breath for any real results.
1: Until the money trail provides investigators with a vital clue. Jennifer Holmes remembers Super Bowl Sunday 2001 for one reason. It was the day she first met her husband. They were both at the same Super Bowl party.
10: And I saw him sitting there with the perfect hair and his leather jacket, perfect smile.
1: A year later, the two were married. and 29-year-old Stephen became a father to Jennifer's young son. They also had plans to have children of their own.
10: As far as his career, he was... I noticed this about him. He was always happiest when he was working in a restaurant.
1: Stephen was an assistant manager of a steakhouse in St. Petersburg, Florida. He often worked long hours, and some nights were longer than others.
10: He called me at 10:18 and said, "I'm just letting you know, I'm going to be later tonight because we had a late party and I just closed up. I just let everyone out and locked the door."
1: Around midnight, an exterminator entered the restaurant with his own key.
11: That's when he saw the bloody footprints and he saw and found Mr. Holmes' lifeless body.
1: Stephen Holmes had been stabbed to death.
12: I've never seen a crime scene this horrific. It was a pretty bad scene.
1: In a clear case of overkill, Stephen was stabbed more than 40 times.
2: When you think of a murder, you sometimes think, okay, somebody is shot or maybe they're stabbed. I mean, this was a vicious, vicious attack. He was almost decapitated.
1: Robbery appeared to be the motive. About $8,000 was missing from the safe in the manager's office. This was much more than usual because the restaurant had been promoting $100 gift certificates as Christmas presents that evening.
2: It's at a restaurant, you're in the month of December, generally speaking, a fairly busy time of the year, so we'd all pieced together that that's what the motive was.
1: The exterminator who found the body was the first and most obvious suspect, but was quickly written off.
9: Due to his demeanor, how he looked, and not having any signs of violence or blood on his person, they could see that he was nowhere near involved in this case.
1: Fortunately for police, the restaurant had several surveillance cameras.
9: When we saw the camera was present in the hallway, our initial reaction was that we may very well have not only the attack on video, but at least a starting point of how the suspect was built and his race.
1: But there was an immediate setback. All the cameras were hooked to a single video recorder, and it was gone.
11: The entire VCR the cords were actually cut and removed from the office.
1: There were no signs of forced entry. Was it possible that a customer hid in the restaurant until closing time in preparation for the robbery? If the killer was a customer, that meant dozens, if not hundreds, of potential suspects.

0: premieres Monday on CNN and next day on the CNN app.
1: Friends, family, and co-workers had difficulty understanding why Stephen Holmes had been murdered. The restaurant had never been robbed before and was located in a low-crime area.
2: Robberies usually don't result in this type of repeated violence very rarely, and armed robberies does the victim sustain this many injuries.
1: Stephen's best friend and co-worker, Wilson Santeel, was among the first to offer his condolences.
3: I heard wailing. I came inside and it was Wilson in the living room crying. My wife consoled him and grabbed his shoulders and just said, think about Stephen's smile. And he would forgive whoever did this. And I think he started wailing more.
1: The day after Stephen Holmes' murder, a man working across the street from the crime scene contacted police.
2: This individual indicated that a white pickup truck with a horizontal stripe along the side of it raced out of the Durango's parking lot prior to the police arriving.
1: The witness said this happened at about 11 o'clock, just after the time police believe Stephen was killed.
4: The description was so detailed. A loud muffler, stripes on the side, a small pickup.
1: For 2 days, police officers stopped dozens of trucks that fit the description, checking the interiors for blood and the drivers for any fresh wounds. Then they got a devastating setback. The witness now said he made the whole thing up.
2: He was trying to score points with his girlfriend, is what it basically boiled down to. That's a week's worth of work, and it's down the tubes. And it's very disappointing.
1: As family and friends mourned Stephen Holmes, police wondered who would want him dead.
5: Nobody who knew him, as far as I was concerned at that time, could have hurt him, especially like that.
4: We'd interviewed a lot of his friends, a lot of family members, some co-workers. You could not find a single person that would say anything bad about him.
1: Defensive wounds showed Stephen fought his attacker to the end.
6: He had over 24 defensive wounds, I believe, and 20 wounds to his neck and his face. It was obvious it was a very big struggle.
7: Part of the struggle started inside the kitchen area, and it made its way down that small hallway into the doorway of the office. And then right there in the office is where the final struggle took place.
1: It appeared Stephen tried to make it into his office and shut the door. There were actually stab marks on the door.
2: There was a large concentration of blood on that door. There was a huge amount of blood on the floor. The victim very well may have slipped on his own blood.
1: There were dozens of footprints made by the killer. Unfortunately, there were no clear impressions for comparison.
2: It was someone that may have had a pair of galoshes or boots, cleanup type boots, handy, or actually had them on at the time they left the murder scene.
1: But it appeared the killer left evidence as he removed the surveillance equipment.
2: The suspect had to actually step over the victim that he had just killed. The VCR was up off the counter area of the desk. I believe that the suspect utilized part of that desk to reach up, cut the cord, and take the VCR.
1: On the floor underneath that shelf, investigators saw a manila folder. When they turned it over, they found something.
7: We looked at it closer and we actually noticed the fingerprint and blood. Myself and Mr. Carlisle looked at each other and said, "We got him."
1: Was it possible the killer accidentally knocked it onto the floor as he was stealing the

0: they found something.
1: We looked at it closer and we actually noticed the fingerprint in blood. Myself and Mr. Carlisle looked at each other and said, "We got it."
0: Was it possible the killer accidentally knocked it onto the floor as he was stealing the security system VCR?
2: The folder, the fingerprint wasn't face up, so the person who, as they were leaving, probably wouldn't have known that they had left that essential piece of evidence.
0: But it was a partial print and badly smudged.
3: The technician and I were going back and forth, and I'm like, well, I think I can use it, but let's see if we can make it just a little bit better, and handed it back to him.
0: But enhancing it would come at a price.
2: That would actually destroy the DNA profile of the blood that the fingerprint was left in.
0: Investigators decided the risk was worth it. The print was sprayed with amido black, a chemical dye that reacts with the proteins in blood.
3: He worked on it a little bit more, and we decided that was as good as the print was going to get.
0: The result was the partial print of a fingertip. Investigators entered the print into the nationwide fingerprint database of known criminal offenders, and the result was bad news.
3: I did do an APHIS search. I was not able to come up with the match.
0: That's because the print didn't have enough points of comparison for the computer to process. With no print match and now no DNA, investigators were no closer to solving this murder.

0: physical evidence in the restaurant. The murder took place in Stephen's office in the back. But investigators noticed small circular blood drops on the counter near the sink in the kitchen.
1: It was obviously close to the crime scene, but far enough away that we were hoping that that was in fact the suspect's blood.
0: Blood tests revealed it did not belong to the victim, Stephen Holmes.
2: Somebody had to be standing over the table and blood dripped off of him onto the table.
0: But if the blood was the perpetrator's, why was it there and why didn't he clean it up? These almost perfectly round blood drops, called passive drops, were made by someone standing still, possibly while washing his hands at the sink.
2: A lot of times in a knife fight like that, the knife may slip out of his hand and cut his finger or something similar to that effect.
0: The blood DNA was possible evidence, but investigators had no one to compare it to. With no sign of forced entry, the killer could have been an employee. So investigators asked restaurant employees for DNA samples and their fingerprints. They also wanted to see if anyone had cuts or bruises on their hands.
3: They say, you know what? Let's bring all the employees in and let's fingerprint everybody. At least if we do that, maybe we can rule everybody out with the fingerprint that we've got now.
0: But as police were fingerprinting the employees, they didn't notice any with visible injuries.
3: Authorities are thinking, the killer's probably not here. He's probably not an employee.
1: It was basically something that had to be done to further the investigation, but I wasn't holding my breath for any real results.
0: Nevertheless, each employee was fingerprinted carefully.
4: This would be the front of the finger, but the print I had was more off to the side. So in order to make sure I got the area I needed, I had to fully roll each and every finger of each and every employee.
0: And in a shocking development, the print on the manila folder matched the last person anyone expected, especially Stephen Holmes' family. It belonged to Wilson Santeel, Stephen's best friend, the restaurant's maintenance man and prep cook. Stephen's family couldn't believe it, since the two often worked late together.
5: Stephen would bring in CDs specifically that he knew was the type of music that Wilson liked so that they could put them in and it would go through the whole store and they could be listening to that music while they were working.
1: Wilson Santeel went to the ceremonies to honor the deceased. He hugged family members, cried when it appeared to be appropriate. There was no flight issues. There was no obvious signs that we needed to suspect him of anything.
0: But investigators naturally went further, comparing Santeel's DNA to the blood droplets on the kitchen counter and faucet.
6: Those six foreign male DNA profiles found at the scene did match the suspect in the case.
0: The 51-year-old Haitian national was arrested on suspicion of murder.
7: Do you have anything to say at all?
8: They got the wrong guy, that's what
7: they got the wrong guy?
8: Yes.
7: You didn't kill Stephen Holmes?
8: I don't.
7: You don't know anything about it?
8: Steve was my good friend.
0: Although Santeel's blood and fingerprint were both at the scene, police had a problem. There was a plausible explanation for his blood to be at the sink in the kitchen.
3: The defense is pretty clear. He's a maintenance worker. He's a prep cook. People cut themselves all the time.
0: And there was no proof Santeel's fingerprint was in Stephen's blood. It could have been there previously. Needing more, investigators looked into a possible motive. Why would Wilson Santeel want to kill a man he called his friend?
9: People thought that Wilson was a hard-working guy, good family man, good father.
0: Until a background check revealed a secret past.

0: Join for free today at govx.com. Wilson Santeel insisted he had nothing to do with Stephen Holmes' murder. The father of three was active in his church and well-liked by his co-workers. He even considered the victim his best friend. But a background check revealed Santeel had a violent past. 20 years earlier, Santeel served 4 years in prison for aggravated assault and concealing a weapon. And despite working three jobs, he had money problems.
1: He was paying child support, from what I understand, for two different children. And the amount, when I add it up now, it's probably the amount's like $700 or $800 a month. It was quite a large sum of money.
0: The forensic evidence clearly pointed to Wilson Santeel as the man who killed Stephen Holmes inside the steak restaurant. But investigators wanted to know what happened to the $8,000 missing from the restaurant safe. That's when they learned that Santeel visited a local furniture store the day after the murder. The furniture store had a security camera in the office, which showed Santeel paying off a $1,200 debt in cash with $100 bills. Much of the money stolen from the restaurant was in $100 bills from the gift certificates they'd been selling on the night of the murder.
2: We know that there are $100 bills that are stolen. The fact that he pays off this debt at this furniture rental company so quickly after the murder is... it's just bizarre.
0: And forensic testing found a connection between Santeel's fingerprint in Stephen's office and his blood drops near the sink.
3: You had feet print leading to the manager's office, and you had shoe prints leading from the office to the kitchen.
0: Prosecutors believe Wilson Santeel was desperate for money and believed his only recourse was to rob the restaurant where he worked. As the maintenance man, he stopped by after hours, knowing the cash receipts would be in the safe. Santeel probably made some noise in the kitchen. Stephen walked out of his office to see who was there.
4: Hello?
0: That's when Stephen saw the knife. Stephen ran to his office and tried to close the door, but Santeel was still able to get inside. Stephen was stabbed more than 40 times and died in his office. As Santeel washed his hands and the knife, his blood, possibly from a bloody nose from the fight, dropped onto the kitchen counter and faucet. Santeel took the $8,000 from the safe. Since he knew the surveillance cameras had captured the fight, he cut the cables and removed the video recorder. But as he did, he left his partial fingerprint on the manila folder, which fell to the floor upside down. Santeel left the restaurant with the murder weapon, video recorder, and his bloody clothes. Prosecutors believe he returned later to clean up the blood. But his plan fell apart when he saw the exterminator was there on an unscheduled visit.
2: Stephen's the only person that knows that this guy is showing up. And again, thank God that he shows up on that night, because that narrows the timeline, that preserves the crime scene at that point, and that prevents Wilson Santeel from coming back and cleaning up the crime scene.
0: When Stephen's family learned that Wilson Santeel murdered their son, they were shocked and angry, because it was Santeel who came to their home hours after Stephen's murder to offer his condolences.
5: When we found out later it was him, it's a weird feeling that he had the nerve to come here to our home to see. It's still hard to comprehend that.
0: Wilson Santeel was tried and convicted of first-degree murder. He was sentenced to life in prison without the possibility of parole. Santeel left evidence behind, some he might have explained, having worked there as an employee, but not all of it.
4: I think forensic science is amazing. That's what solved the case. It just puts that much more of my faith in the system. And I'm glad that it's progressed to where it has, and I hope it continues to do so.
1: Forensic science in this particular case is 110%. It's the reason Wilson Santeel is in prison, and without it, he would be a free man today.
0: Up next, the murder of a convenience store employee goes unsolved for years.
6: The case always bugged me. We wanted to find the clown that did that.
0: Police couldn't understand why the victim's husband didn't report her missing.
7: Every time I hear, "Oh, I didn't call it in because we had an argument," I always wonder, how can anyone believe this?
0: Could new forensic testing solve a 20-year-old case?
6: You got to treat every single case like it's the crime of the century.
0: When Rod and Julie Estes started their life together in Jacksonville, Florida, as husband and wife, they had to figure out, like most couples, how to support themselves. Rod drove a truck for a plastics company. But the only job 21-year-old Julie could find was working the late shift at a convenience store near their home.
8: She had graduated from high school, but she was a recent transplant to the Jacksonville area and needed that job to put food on her table.
6: Convenience stores and gas stations were really the only things at night that were open that people would rob.
8: I imagine sitting in that convenience store without any kind of modern-day surveillance or protection, she must have been fearful.
0: Julie normally worked afternoons and evenings and closed the store at 11 p.m. But one night, a customer noticed the store was closed at 10:30, a half hour earlier than the closing time posted on the door. Police were asked to check it out.
6: We shined our lights in the windows. There was absolutely no signs of foul play. Nothing was disrupted. Nothing was overturned. It just looked like somebody left the store. So we went back to work and went about our normal shift.
0: The next morning, the daytime clerk opened the store and discovered it had been robbed.
9: The floor safe had been open and appeared to be empty, and the power appeared to have been cut off the night before.
0: According to the owners, around $500 was missing from the safe. Police tried to find Julie, but she wasn't home. Surprisingly, Julie's husband said she never came home from work, and he admitted he hadn't reported her missing.
6: He told me at that time that they had had a small argument before she left for work. And I'm like, well, you didn't call the police when she didn't come home for, 8 hours?
7: Every time I hear that story of somebody saying, "Well, I didn't call it in because we had an argument," I always wonder, how can anyone believe this?
0: Later that morning, 4 miles from the convenience store, police found Julie's car in the woods, stuck in mud. The key was still in the ignition.
10: One of our helicopters spotted Lou Camaro, not a long distance away, but in a wooded area that's known for vehicles dumped or parked or whatever out there.
6: They saw what they perceived to be drag marks leading away from the vehicle, and then they followed the drag marks.
0: A few hundred feet from the car, under some cardboard, was Julie's body.
8: Julie's body was found with her arms tied behind her back with her very own shoelaces. Her shirt was pulled up with her breasts exposed. Her pants and panties were pulled down to her socks.
11: The details of the crime just really go right through you. They make you realize how much she really went through.
0: Julie's husband said he had an alibi, one police had heard dozens of times over the years.
8: Rod Estes had explained that he was by himself all evening, had watched a football game, and had fallen asleep, and no one was with him all night.
6: Not the best alibi in the world if a policeman thinks you might be responsible for your wife's disappearance, but it's all he had.
0: And investigators had another problem. They suspected Julie had been murdered elsewhere.

0: As investigators searched for Julie Estes' killer, they began by looking for clues inside her car, which was found stuck in mud in the woods near her body. And the evidence told a story.
1: Julie herself was a tall girl. She was approximately 5'8", 5'9". The seat had been moved all the way up as if a shorter person had been driving it. And so it was apparent that someone other than Julie had been the last person to drive that car.
0: And they also found blood drops in the trunk. Tests showed it was the same blood type as Julie's, an indication she was injured elsewhere, placed in the trunk, then driven to the woods.
2: Initially, they weren't sure whether that was the scene of the murder or that was simply a dump site.
3: That type of development makes investigation that much more difficult because now you've got two crime scenes to worry about.
0: Unfortunately, there were no foreign fingerprints found on or in the car. And investigators found no usable footprints in the mud and dirt. Julie's purse was discovered at the scene with no money inside. The convenience store's money bag was there, but it too was empty. Julie's killer had removed the laces from her shoes to tie her hands, but her shoes were missing.
1: Julie's shoes were distinctive even back in 1985 because they were purple.
0: The next day, investigators got a potential lead.
3: Police got a call from a man who'd been kind of scrounging around behind another convenience store when he came upon a purple pair of shoes.
0: The purple shoes were almost certainly Julie's. The laces were missing. A bowling bag and some receipts with Julie's name left no doubt the items were hers. The site was just a half mile from the convenience store where Julie was last seen alive.
2: We found evidence that things were taken out of the trunk of her car. She was probably forced into the trunk. Then she was driven 5 or 6 miles away from there where her body was found.
0: Normally, the evidentiary value of the items would be significant, but not this time.
1: The civilian that had found those items had at first taken them home.
0: This meant all the evidence at what may have been the murder site was compromised.
2: There was no physical evidence that at that particular time that could identify a killer.
0: In the meantime, it didn't take long for investigators to eliminate Julie's husband as a suspect.
1: When he was perfectly willing to take a polygraph examination, kept in contact with the officers trying to work this case, I think all suspicion was erased.
0: But Julie's autopsy did provide some important information about the killer. The medical examiner found evidence of sexual assault, a rape test kit recovered biological evidence, presumably of the perpetrator. Unfortunately, DNA testing wasn't yet available. As the weeks went by and the number of leads started to dwindle, investigators continued to search for Julie's killer, knowing full well they had no forensic evidence to identify him. But it didn't stop them from trying.
2: At this particular time, when this incident occurred, some weird things were happening in that area.
0: 7 months before Julie's murder, the body of a missing 15-year-old girl was discovered just 3 miles away. Her body was so badly decomposed, the cause of death couldn't be determined. And 2 months before Julie's murder, a 10-year-old girl was found dead, hanging in a tree in the woods, just 2 miles from Julie's convenience store. Since these crimes happened within a radius of only 3 miles, investigators had a hunch they might be connected.
2: We were the only one to find the clown that did that.

0: Saddam premieres September 13th on TNT.
1: Investigators wondered whether Giulietti's murder might be connected to several other crimes committed in the area. Unfortunately, investigators had no evidence to link them.
2: Right now, by today's standard, physical evidence is one of your top factors in reviewing a case. It's very significant, very important. They make the case.
1: With no leads, no evidence, and no suspects, the trail of Giulietti's killer turned cold. Julie's family started to believe her murder would never be solved.
3: After a couple of years, we just gave up. I said, well, we're up here and they're down there, and, you know, nobody cares.
4: The case always bugged me. She went missing on my watch. And it bugged me. I mean, every time I drove by that store, I thought of her.
1: After a few years, Patrolman Frank Macasey was promoted to chief of detectives with the power to recommend cases to the cold case unit.
5: Macasey had always had a strong desire to solve this case. This is a case that had stuck with him and stuck in his mind through his whole career.
1: So when the cold case unit got involved, they broadened their search. They looked at every sexually motivated crime in the region and got a break. Just 2 months after Giulietti's murder, 30 miles away in another jurisdiction, there had been another convenience store crime, almost identical to Julie's, except in this case, the victim survived. A 19-year-old convenience store worker, Carla Nobles, had just closed the store and given a ride to a young man she met in the parking lot.
6: She voluntarily let him in the car, having no idea what he was capable of. She did a quick drive to the post office where he said he wanted to go.
1: Before they got there, the man pulled a knife, forced her to drive to an isolated field, and sexually assaulted her. He then forced her to drive away. She was sure he was going to kill her because she could identify him. But then she saw the only chance to escape, a police officer directing traffic.
2: She just literally tries to run up there and get the officer's attention, practically hitting the officer.
5: When he got to the car, the abductor had a knife to Carla's throat. So he pulled his revolver and the abductor dropped a knife.
1: The man was identified as James Ellman. He was convicted for the crime and was currently serving a 22-year sentence in a nearby prison. And cold case investigators learned another startling coincidence. Ellman had a close connection to the 10-year-old girl found hanging in the tree near Julie's store 2 months before Julie's murder.
2: The 10-year-old was a half-sister of Ellman.
1: Investigators now wanted to test the biological evidence collected from Julie's rape test kit to see whether James Ellman was her killer. But there was a risk. The test would consume all of the evidence.
7: Unfortunately, sometimes you have to make a choice. You might have to run the entire bit of sample, but at the time, you're thinking this is the best technology available.
1: Investigators decided the gamble was worth it.
6: They consumed all of the semen that was contained in those slides, trying to get results. Results that, unfortunately, never showed who the killer was.
1: This was a devastating setback.
8: It's just shocking. It feels like you're hit with a ton of bricks. Then you got to start over. It's like starting from scratch again.
1: But investigators refused to give up.
4: Ellman has a rough history, and people around James Ellman tend to die.
1: Unfortunately, if Ellman was Julie's killer, there was no longer any DNA to prove it.

0: in psoriasis. Learn how AbbVie could help you save.
1: After years of searching for Giulietti's killer, investigators were convinced they found him. He was serving time in prison for a similar crime committed 30 miles away. His name was James Ellman.
2: Ellman was the worst of the worst. We talk about he's the poster child of antisocial. It's a clue when the public defenders are afraid of him, when the people at the medical treatment facility are afraid of him.
3: I was convinced if James Ellman hit the streets of Jacksonville again, women were going to start dying again. And I wanted to make sure that those cold case detectives had everything that they had to make sure that we could make the case.
1: But investigators wanted to be sure Ellman was responsible for Giulietti's murder. Why? Because if he wasn't, Julie's killer was still on the loose.
4: No, it's not always a Hollywood ending. Sometimes you don't get any results. Cases still go unsolved.
1: So 16 years after Julie's murder, the Jacksonville Police Department sent Julie's clothes to the U.S. Army Crime Lab in Forest Park, Georgia, one of the most sophisticated labs available.
4: The item of evidence included socks and her shirt and jeans, as well as other items from her sexual assault kit, which included like fingernail scrapings and other swabs.
1: Scientists there were discouraged. All but one of the items had been analyzed and tested.
5: The socks had never been tested, probably because nobody expected to find anything useful on them.
1: The idea that forensic evidence could have transferred onto Julie's socks was remote. Nevertheless, analyst Brian Higgins examined the socks with light sources that cause genetic material to fluoresce.
4: I was kind of like, wow, you know, could these be actually semen stains? I was kind of surprised, actually, because it's not one of the more common places we would find semen.
1: The areas were removed, then analyzed with a new DNA test that needed only a very small amount of genetic material.
4: When DNA first started out, you needed a lot of DNA, and then they needed to be high-quality DNA. Nowadays, it can be very degraded, and we can have very limited quantities and still yield good results.
1: Miraculously, the test generated a mixture of two DNA profiles, one female and one male. One was Julie's DNA. The other was the DNA of the killer.
6: They were able to identify that DNA profile as the exact match to James Ellman.
2: We were all ecstatic. I mean, it was an unbelievable feeling. And, you know, that's the reward of cold case, when you have that piece that you never had before and you're able just to put that one thing together and, you know, you've got the entire case.
1: Investigators confronted Ellman in prison with the evidence.
7: And I'm telling you that your DNA, that your semen is in the murder scene of this murdered girl.
8: I'm telling you, I wasn't there. I don't know anything about this girl.
7: What makes you think that semen is mine?
3: That's one of those things you could deny until the cows come home. With the technology the way it is today, there's no getting around it.
9: I always knew that there was going to be a day that they were going to say, we got it. This case is solved.
1: Based on the DNA evidence, prosecutors believe James Ellman was probably walking by the convenience store where Julie Estes worked around 10:30 and noticed there were no customers inside. He shut off the store's electricity, held Julie at knife point, forced her to open the safe. Then he made her drive a half mile away to an area behind an unoccupied store. He used her shoelaces to tie her wrists, then raped and killed her. He removed items from Julie's trunk to make room for her body. Ellman drove to the woods where he hid her body under some cardboard. The biological evidence from the attack was embedded in her cotton socks. Ellman probably wanted to keep Julie's car, but it got stuck in the mud, and he had to escape on foot. Authorities had plenty of suspicion, but no evidence to charge Ellman with his half-sister's murder. But after 17 years, there was plenty of DNA evidence to charge him with Julie Estes' rape and murder.
6: It just was unbelievable that it would be the socks that would hold the true identity of her killer.
8: And how would you want me to say what you really want me to say?
10: I guess I just ask for an explanation. I mean, you know how forensics works.
8: I can't give it to you.
10: Well, the only reasonable explanation is that you're involved in the murder.
8: No, that's not true. That's not true. That's definitely not true.
1: Faced with a possible death penalty, Elman decided to plead no contest to Julie Estes' rape and murder. In return, he was sentenced to life in prison with no possibility of parole.
10: How do you feel about everything?
8: How I feel? The overall picture? Yeah. I think this sucks.
4: The lesson for criminals would be no matter how long ago you did the crime, the forensics has a capability of solving it.
9: If it wasn't for forensics in this case, the DNA and everything, I don't think that they would ever solve it.
11: We always talked about if we ever got out, we were just going to have to, we'd be counting bodies. We believed he was that bad.
3: You got to treat every single case like it's the crime of the century. And what I mean by that is you got to make sure that you don't take any evidence for granted.
1: Up next, he made lots of money and liked to show it off.
12: Wasn't a phase with him. That's how he lived.
1: He was known to gamble, sometimes too much.
13: He had had some gambling debts. He had some problems with the IRS.
1: When he ends up dead, his two ex-wives and a girlfriend are all suspects, but someone was sloppy.
14: You can plan and plan and plan, but you'll never plan for everything.
1: Around 2002, the real estate market in the Dallas-Fort Worth area of Texas was booming, and David Nixon made a fortune.
12: He had a very big personality. He was always smiling. He was always happy. He liked nice things, nice clothes, nice cars, nice women.
1: Nixon primarily sold real estate in Grapevine, Texas, just outside Dallas-Fort Worth.
13: It's a very vibrant city, very suburban. There is some money here, but the main focus is the lake. People want to live by it and have very nice homes around it.
1: But David's idyllic life started to unravel one Sunday night when his ex-wife walked into police headquarters to report him missing. She said he didn't show up for a dinner meeting with their 10-year-old son that evening, which was very unusual. She said he wasn't returning telephone calls either.
13: David Nixon was a great father who kept in contact with his son, even though he was divorced from his wife, and would constantly keep in contact with him.
14: I can't really put my finger on anything. I just have a gut feeling that there's something about this one that, you know, there's more to it than just the typical missing person.
1: Just a few hours later, a motorist 10 miles away spotted a fire in the parking lot of an abandoned building. When he got closer, he was horrified to see what looked like a human body.
15: The upper portion of the body was engulfed in flames. An accelerant was believed to have been used, like gasoline.
1: The victim, wrapped in a blue tarp and a blanket, was clearly a large, white male with brown hair. Dental records confirmed it was David Nixon.
16: Looked like at some point someone may have tried to stuff the body down the drainage ditch. The body wouldn't fit.
14: If David's body had actually gone all the way down into that 8-foot drain pipe, he might have never been found.
1: Friends and family were shocked by his murder.
12: It's such a cruel way to die. To light someone on fire.
1: There was no blood or any sign of a struggle, which meant David had likely been killed elsewhere.
17: But it was clear that where the body was found was not the primary scene, that this was a dumping site, and that the body had been set on fire to destroy potential evidence.
1: and David's body had been wrapped in a blanket, a possible clue to the murder site.
17: There was a group of filamentous wires, meaning very fine wires, from the charred remnants of the blanket. Your typical blanket does not include metal fibers unless it's a heat-generating blanket, such as an electric blanket.
1: A fractured rib alerted the medical examiner to a bullet pathway that led from David's left side through his heart. Cause of death was a single gunshot.
14: It was a small caliber handgun. They couldn't determine, what caliber because we never found the bullet.
1: To investigators, it seemed strange that David's ex-wife reported him missing just 3 hours before his body was found. And police soon learned she had a possible motive, a $500,000 motive.

0: At David Nixon's autopsy, the medical examiner discovered that David had been shot with a small caliber bullet. And tests showed his body had been soaked with gasoline before the fire. Despite the damage, the medical examiner was able to analyze undamaged tissue to estimate when David was shot.
1: I was able to estimate that at room temperature, the body was probably deceased for 36 to 48 hours prior to the body being discovered.
0: Since David's body was discovered Sunday night past midnight, he was probably killed either late Thursday night or early Friday morning. David's murder bore striking similarities to another unsolved murder that occurred just 4 months earlier.
2: Literally happened across the street.
0: The victim, a 22-year-old prostitute named Janet Dolan, was killed with a single gunshot before her body was transported, doused with gasoline, and set on fire.
3: It would appear to be more like an execution or message-style murder when you have somebody shot and wrapped up and burned.
0: But while the similarities between the cases were striking, so were the differences.
2: Well, first of all, we had a female versus a male victim.
0: David Nixon was wealthy, had no criminal history, and was not the type to put himself in harm's way. Janet Dolan was just the opposite.
2: She probably put herself in some very strange situations with people she did not know.
0: And Janet's murder seemed to be a crime of opportunity, not something that had been planned. Police concluded it was possible, but highly unlikely, the cases were connected. But investigators got a break when they discovered forensic evidence at David Nixon's crime scene. There were tire impressions found within 10 feet of David's body.
4: That obviously we believe was the vehicle that transported him there.
0: The tracks were from a dual axle vehicle, meaning it was a truck with two sets of tires on the back and one set on the front.
5: There's two sets of different tires, the front and rear. Those had dramatically different tire tread impressions.
0: But who wanted David Nixon dead?
6: The thing that I've seen when you're dealing with murder cases is there's generally two reasons people kill: love and money.
0: David's ex-wife Donna had both of these motives.
4: There were problems in David and Donna's relationship. Obviously, he left her for a young flight attendant, which, of course, hurt her deeply.
0: Donna would also benefit from David's $500,000 insurance policy until their young son came of age.
3: In crime investigating, one of the cardinal rules is follow the money. And, of course, the ex-wife had just been named a beneficiary of an insurance policy, and the first thing police were going to do under those circumstances was take a good, long, hard look at her.
0: But Donna was cooperating fully with the investigation and was an unlikely killer. She also had an alibi for Thursday night and Friday morning, the estimated time of death. David's second ex-wife also had an alibi for the time of David's murder, an alibi confirmed

0: a good long hard look at her.
1: But Donna was cooperating fully with the investigation and was an unlikely killer. She also had an alibi for Thursday night and Friday morning, the estimated time of death. David's second ex-wife also had an alibi for the time of David's murder, an alibi confirmed by numerous witnesses. Next, investigators questioned David's current girlfriend, 32-year-old Tracy Frame. Tracy said she last saw David on Thursday, and she assumed he was headed to Las Vegas where he liked to gamble.
2: You didn't hear from him any Thursday night?
3: No, sir.
2: Did you talk to him Friday?
3: No.
2: Nothing Saturday?
3: No.
2: Hadn't talked to him since?
3: Have not talked to him since.
4: It was discovered that he had had some gambling debts and he had some problems with the IRS.
1: Tracy consented to a search of the house she shared with David.
5: We searched the home with Luminol. We did a search with cadaver dogs.
1: They found no evidence of blood, and the cadaver dogs didn't find anything either. But investigators did find one possible clue.
6: As they searched the house, they found electric blanket controls, but they didn't find an electric blanket, which was kind of odd because they found David wrapped in an electric blanket.
1: A day later, police found David's white Lexus abandoned in a supermarket parking lot within walking distance of their house. There was no blood or sign of violence in the car, but something immediately caught investigators' attention.
0: One of the first things investigators notice is that the seat is pushed up toward the steering wheel, which would indicate that a much smaller person had been in it last and not a big man like David Nixon.
1: Investigators hope the store's security cameras might shed some light on who left David's car in the lot.

0: Counter, the sport mat, and wireless remote. Call now.
1: When police interviewed David Nixon's live-in girlfriend, Tracy Frame, she claimed David was headed to Las Vegas on the night he disappeared. Tracy also revealed she didn't have an alibi for the night David was murdered. She said she was at home, alone.
2: We as a family didn't really know much of anything. He didn't bring her up. I never spoke to her on the phone. She was a mystery to all of us, really.
1: A background check revealed the two had an interesting past. The couple met at a lake party shortly after David's second wife left him. Tracy was a successful accountant with no children. Shortly after they got together, David bought two matching cars, a black Lexus for Tracy, a white one for him. And because he owed back taxes to the IRS, David decided to place his house in Tracy's name, a decision he came to regret.
3: David wanted to regain control of the house, and Tracy wanted to make sure that she kept the house in her name.
1: But there was one seemingly insurmountable hurdle to her being a suspect.
4: In looking at her, investigators had to decide how she could have moved the body. After all, she was, although she was a trim and strong young woman, she was almost half the weight of David, and moving him would have been no easy task.
1: Then Tracy's neighbors told police they saw a large rental truck parked at their house during the weekend David went missing.
5: You know, wherever moving back then, you know?
6: I mean, he, a moving van.
5: Like a U-Haul ride? Well,
6: yeah, we were getting a truck to move some large stuff, the pool chairs that the dumpster wouldn't take. And they said that you'll have to move it. Well, we don't have a vehicle, so David's done it a lot.
1: Next, police analyzed the security video of the supermarket parking lot where they found David's car. At 1:34 a.m., just 37 minutes before David's burning body was found, a woman got out of David's white Lexus, walked to a black Lexus, and drove away.
7: You kind of look and go, you know, that looks like Tracy, especially when she got in the black car. I was thinking, man.
1: 4 hours earlier, the black Lexus drove into the lot. The same woman got out, walked across the lot to a rental truck, and drove away. Tape showed that the previous afternoon, this same woman had parked the rental truck in the lot, then left on foot with a large black dog.
7: Tracy had a large black dog.
4: It does seem to be highly coincidental that the same person that you're looking at would also have a black Lexus, a white Lexus, access to a Penske truck, and to walk a dog similar to the one that Tracy Frame had.
1: Because the camera was so far away, there was no way to positively identify the woman. If this was Tracy Frame, they'd need some way to prove it.

0: Neurogenics NeuroZone Brain Supplement, absolutely free.
1: Police had surveillance tape showing an unidentified woman parking two different cars in a shopping center parking lot next to a large rental truck. The two cars matched the make and model of those owned by David Nixon and his girlfriend, Tracy Frame. Police also had surveillance video of the same woman walking into the store on the night David's body was discovered.
2: Wasn't able to really pick her up throughout the store, but could pick her up at the register again.
1: The woman purchased garbage bags and two bottles of muriatic acid.
3: Although muriatic acid is sold in small amounts to private individuals, mostly it's used as a solvent or a cleaner in heavy industry.
1: That's when investigators noticed something important. In order to save 34 cents on her purchase, the woman used her discount card. And store record showed the name on the card was none other than Tracy Frame. After the purchase, she drove away in the rental van. Investigators found no blood or any trace of acid inside the truck, but the tire impressions were potential evidence.
4: My job was to see if there was any relation between the tires that were photographed of the moving vehicle and what was left at the scene.
1: By laying the test impressions over the evidence photos, analysts were able to compare all six tires on the van to those found at the scene.
4: I was able to document that six different tires that had two different types of tire tread impressions, two different sets of class characteristics, were represented very neatly on the scene.
1: This meant it was virtually certain Tracy's moving van left these tire tracks. But one question remained.
2: A lot of folks have asked the question, how does a woman Tracy's size move a guy that large?
1: The answer? A hand truck came with the moving vehicle.
2: She merely has to place the hand truck on the bed beside him and roll him over on top of it and strap him to it. Then it's just a matter of pulling the hand truck around.
1: Investigators believe Tracy knew David was planning to leave her, and she wanted to keep the house that was still in her name. Late Thursday night, as he slept, she shot him with an unregistered handgun friends said he kept in the house. She wrapped the body in blankets from the bed. The next day, Friday, she drove David's car to the rental agency, where she rented a moving van. She waited until nightfall and used a hand truck to get David's body into the van. Then she drove 14 miles to the isolated parking lot, where she tried to dispose of the body in a large drain, but it was too big. It wouldn't fit. She panicked and left, leaving the tire impressions. Worried that she'd have to explain why the moving van was parked at her house for an extended period, she parked it at the supermarket and walked home with her dog. On Sunday night, she returned to the supermarket, bought trash bags and muriatic acid, and identified herself by using her discount card to save 34 cents. That night, she cleaned the truck, doused David's body with gasoline, set it on fire, then exchanged vehicles again and returned home. Once in custody, Tracy was found to have linear bruises on her thighs at exactly the height the hand truck would have hit her body. Police also found evidence that Tracy purchased a new mattress for her bedroom and had the old one removed. Police believe that money was the motive.
2: Tracy was complaining about David one time. Her friend Carol, she said, "Well, why don't you just leave him?" And she said, "Well, without him, I'd be living in an apartment and driving a Honda."
1: In March of 2005, A jury took just 4 hours to convict Tracy Frame of first-degree murder. She was sentenced to 40 years in prison. She'll be eligible for parole after 20.
3: Police were looking at the totality of the coincidences, the black Lexus, the white Lexus, the Penske truck, the woman walking the dog, and at the same time, her personal shopper's cart being used to buy some muriatic acid. It was just too much for police not to determine that she was probably the one.
5: The fact that, you know, she ran that cart over and saved, I don't know, what was it, 34 cents? Something like that. Nice.
6: Science was this case. Pure and simple. I mean, there's really nothing else. That's what sealed it for.
2: You can plan and plan and plan, but you'll never plan for everything.
1: Up next, a respected surgeon is attacked leaving work.
7: There's a gentleman laying in here, he's not really responding.
1: The motive is unclear.
8: If it was a robbery, the person only wanted the car.
9: This would certainly be an overkill.
1: A background check reveals an enemy in the victim's past.
10: He was out to get him.
1: The question is, can police tie him to the crime? Ever since he could remember, Brian Stidham wanted to be a doctor, and he wanted to work with children. So it was no surprise that after graduating from Harvard Medical School, he did his residency in pediatric ophthalmology.
11: When he treated a child, he would get down on their level. He would not only treat the child, he treated the entire family.
1: Eventually, Dr. Stidham got married, had two children, and joined a thriving medical practice in Tucson, Arizona, where he was one of the few pediatric specialists in the area. One night after a long day at the office, he gave a short medical lecture to a group of med students in his office, where they all had pizza and drinks. Afterwards, he set the alarm at 7:26 and headed home. 3 hours later, someone called 911 from the parking lot of Dr. Stidham's office.
12: 911, where is your emergency?
7: There's a gentleman here laying in the middle of the parking lot. There's some papers strewn about. I can see his glasses. He's not really responding.
1: By the time paramedics arrived, Dr. Stidham had been dead for several hours.
8: There were tear marks or slicing, cutting marks through his scrubs. And there was a gaping wound that I could see just above his scrub line. It was obvious to me that he had been stabbed.
13: He still had his wallet, which had money in it, you know, in his pants pocket. So that told law enforcement right away that this certainly wasn't a typical robbery.
1: Dr. Stidham's car was missing from its usual parking spot, but a piece of food told investigators what might have happened.
13: Clear on the other side of the complex was a pizza crust that had been bitten into, and DNA revealed that the person who'd bitten into that pizza crust was Dr. Stidham.
1: Police believe Dr. Stidham walked to his car, probably put his food on the roof to open the door, and was attacked. Dr. Stidham staggered away bleeding, then lost consciousness.
13: And then when his attacker got in the car and drove away, the pizza crust just flew off and landed in the parking lot.
1: Unfortunately, police could find no eyewitnesses, and there were no security cameras. Police tried to contact Dr. Stidham's wife, but she wouldn't answer her phone, so they went to the Stidham's house.
13: No one came to the door, so they broke in and found that the widow, Daphne Stidham, was sound asleep. When they woke her up, the first thing she said was, "Has my husband been shot?"
8: Which was odd why she would say that in particular.
1: Police also noticed family financial documents laid out in plain view on a bedroom table.
13: The bedroom phone had been unplugged, and in addition, when they spoke with Mrs. Stidham, she indicated that she'd taken some sleeping pills that evening.
1: And there was no indication Mrs. Stidham had been anywhere all night except at home with their two young children. Investigators suspected Her unusual comment was probably caused by the police break-in and confusion.
8: It was their opinion that we might want to look elsewhere other than her. And I trust their opinion.
1: But where to look was the big question.

0: live channels and can't miss events.
1: Investigators had an unusual crime scene. A prominent surgeon stabbed to death in his office parking lot. His car was stolen. But was carjacking the motive, or was it murder?
2: Carjackings, typically the owner is very mildly hurt or very superficially. Rarely do you have somebody that is killed.
1: The autopsy revealed this was an extraordinarily brutal murder.
3: The 15 stab wounds that Dr. Stidham suffered would normally lead me to think that this was an attack by someone who knew him, that this was a violent, emotionally based attack by someone who knew the doctor.
1: To investigators, the motive was clear.
2: I believe the carjacking was staged in this particular case is the killing of the victim, and the carjacking is just simply staged in order to make it look like that's what this was all about.
1: But investigators still needed to find Dr. Stidham's car. On a hunch, they called his cell phone.
4: We were missing the cell phone. So our hope was that the cell phone was with the killer who was with the car.
3: If it were on, it would be possible to send a signal to that phone, what they call pinging, and narrow down its location by seeing which cell towers bounced the signal.
1: When they did, they got a hit on Dr. Stedham's phone, 6 miles away, and found the phone inside Dr. Stedham's car in the lot of an apartment complex.
2: There is blood certainly on the outside of the vehicle, but as you open the door, there's individual blood stains and spatter and cast off that is in the door well itself that could not have gotten there with the door shut.
1: It looked as if Dr. Stidham had been stabbed just as he opened his car door. There was a trail of blood from the parking spot to where they found his body, about 18 feet away. Evidence of what some investigators call a blitz attack.
2: A blitz attack is an attack that is sudden and by surprise. It could have been anywhere from, at a minimum, probably 30 seconds up to, a minute or so.
1: Unfortunately, the car didn't give investigators much to work with.
4: We found no usable fingerprints on the exterior or interior of the vehicle. There were some hairs found, there were some fibers found. None of them really led us to anybody outside the Stidham family.
1: Meanwhile, a background check on Dr. Stidham unearthed a bombshell. When he came to Tucson, Dr. Stidham joined an established medical practice. But what he didn't know at the time was that the senior partner of the practice was under investigation.
5: It was very upsetting to the staff. We were all working. We had patients. And the DEA walked in. And we were told that they were going to search the office.
1: Authorities found evidence that Dr. Bradley Schwartz, the man who recruited Dr. Stidham to come to Tucson, was involved in drug fraud.
3: What was illegal about that was these were not drugs that were prescribed to these people for any kind of medical condition.
1: Dr. Stidham wasn't implicated in this activity, but Dr. Bradley Schwartz was indicted on 77 counts of prescription drug fraud.
6: His medical license was suspended.
4: He lost his privilege to practice in Arizona until he completed certain therapy programs through the medical board as well.
1: When Dr. Schwartz was indicted, Dr. Stidham left the practice and went out on his own.
4: Stidham took the patient base with him, thereby leaving Schwartz with nothing once he was able to start practicing again.
1: At the time of Dr. Stidham's murder, Dr. Schwartz had completed drug rehabilitation, regained his medical license, and resumed work.
4: I had disregarded him as a suspect very early on because it just didn't make a whole lot of sense. The problems that Stidham and Schwartz had were years in the past.
1: Dr. Schwartz also had a solid alibi for the night Dr. Stidham was killed. He was eating dinner in a public restaurant.
4: His whereabouts were accounted for the entire night.
1: And Dr. Stidham's staff couldn't identify any patient families who were angry with him. Investigators were now stumped. If this wasn't a robbery and wasn't revenge and wasn't a carjacking, what was it?

0: September 13th on TNT.
1: Investigators searching for Dr. Stidham's killer were baffled. The victim was a young Harvard-trained surgeon in the prime of his life who had no known enemies.
2: He was very gentle, very compassionate, very caring. I had a lot of respect for him. I enjoyed working with him. He was a good friend, not just a boss.
1: When questioned by police, Dr. Stidham's wife continued to identify her husband's ex-partner as someone they should look at.
3: She, in fact, did tell them that there was, you know, their husband was very well loved, and that there was only one person that he had as an enemy, and that was his ex-partner, Dr. Schwartz.
1: But Dr. Schwartz had an airtight alibi. He was in a public restaurant with his girlfriend at the time of the murder, with dozens of witnesses.
4: There was no way Dr. Schwartz could have been the killer himself. No way.
1: On a hunch, investigators interviewed Dr. Schwartz's girlfriend, Lisa, about her dinner that night. Right away, investigators knew something was odd.
4: They'd met online, as I recall, and even though they'd only been out two or three times, Dr. Schwartz had already asked Lisa to marry him.
1: Lisa also said that during dinner, a man named Bruce called Dr. Schwartz.
5: Yes.
1: Then later joined them.
3: What the girlfriend finds odd, Bruce joins them but doesn't have dinner. He picks off of their plates. And he's supposed to know Schwartz from some addiction counseling meeting.
4: And for someone who'd been in drug rehab, surprisingly, he ordered a beer. She found that odd.
1: The time was 8:30, an hour after Dr. Stidham was killed.
3: Schwartz asked Bruce, "So how'd those scrubs work out?" Bruce's answer to him was, "Well, they worked out fine." When she asked, "Well, why were you wearing scrubs?" Bruce told her that he had used them for horseback riding, which she found to be rather ridiculous because she's very, very familiar with horses.
1: When police analyzed Dr. Schwartz's cell phone records, they discovered that someone called Dr. Schwartz from a convenience store payphone a half hour before the murder.
4: That convenience store is located only 400 feet from the office complex where Dr. Stidham's office was.
1: The convenience store employee said the man at the phone was wearing surgical scrubs.
3: He told her that he was supposed to be at a meeting and that they were serving pizza at this meeting, and he didn't feel like pizza.
1: That was telling. Since Dr. Stidham was serving pizza at that moment to the medical residents as he was lecturing across the street. A half hour after the murder, Dr. Schwartz got a call from a payphone located just across the street from where Dr. Stidham's car was dumped.
3: So we've got all of these things happening. So what's most important at this point is we have to identify who this other guy is.
1: Investigators asked Dr. Schwartz's office staff if he had a patient named Bruce. They said he did. His name was Ronald Bruce Bigger.
6: He came to Dr. Schwartz's office after getting in some sort of fight and had an eye injury that needed taken care of.
1: Bruce Bigger was no stranger to law enforcement. He'd served prison time for drug offenses, fraud, and was currently on parole on a forgery conviction.
4: What we know about Ronald Bruce Bigger, Bruce, is that he was unemployed, didn't have a car, didn't have a phone, didn't have a residence, didn't have anything. He did have a drug habit.
1: And on the day after Dr. Stidham's murder, he had a lot of money.
4: Bruce was seen with a huge wad of hundreds and fifties as big as a softball and told folks it was about $10,000.
1: Surveillance cameras show Dr. Schwartz cashing a check that same day for cash for $10,000. With that information in hand, police arrested Bruce Bigger on the outskirts of Tucson. A few hours later, Dr. Schwartz was also in custody, but prosecutors still had a major problem.
4: No murder weapon, no eyewitnesses, nothing. How do you convince a jury that's raised on forensic evidence that they see on TV to convict somebody when you've got nothing to show them.

0: if switching to Rinvoq is right for you.
1: Tucson was a dream destination for Dr. Brian Stidham. He moved there after he was recruited by another ophthalmologist, Dr. Bradley Schwartz. But the two didn't really get along. Dr. Schwartz was addicted to prescription drugs and behaving erratically.
2: Having affairs with various women, which was one of the things that ultimately led to his divorce. He was having sex with patients or mothers of patients in the office.
1: When Dr. Schwartz lost his medical privileges and entered drug rehabilitation, Dr. Stidham decided to leave the practice and go out on his own. Later, when Dr. Schwartz got back on his feet and his medical license was reinstated, Schwartz had to jumpstart his surgical practice alone and, according to friends, resented it.
3: Bottom line is he felt Stidham didn't stand by him in his time of need.
1: In frustration, Dr. Schwartz told various girlfriends he thought about harming his ex-partner.
3: These women said Schwartz wanted to put acid in Stidham's eyes, crush Stidham's hands, or ruin his reputation, like putting child pornography on Stidham's computer.
1: Although investigators had plenty of circumstantial evidence against Dr. Schwartz and Bruce Begger in the murder, they wanted more. So investigators went back inside Dr. Stidham's car, looking once again for anything that could help the case.
4: In this particular case, dozens of swabs were analyzed by several labs. A lot of those did not have any DNA in them.
1: And the DNA they did find belonged to the victim. But after testing about 60 swabs, the lab found one, swab LX39, taken from the air conditioning knob that had more than two peaks.
4: That is immediately indicative of the fact that there is more than one donor who contributed the DNA found in this sample.
1: The large peak on LX39 was the major donor. It was DNA from Dr. Stidham. The minor peak came from microscopic skin cells, the sample so small it was barely measurable. But a new DNA test generated a partial profile.
4: There's a very good chance that the DNA from the minor donor came from Ronald Bruce Begger.
1: Scientists believe Bruce Begger may have wiped his forehead, then turned on the air conditioner, leaving microscopic skin cells behind. Prosecutors believe this murder was elaborately planned. Wearing surgical scrubs, Bruce Begger called Dr. Schwartz at the restaurant around 7 p.m., letting him know he was ready. At 7:30, Dr. Stidham walked to his car. Bigger rushed him with a knife, stabbing him repeatedly. Investigators believe Bigger was wearing gloves, but at some point wiped some sweat from his face, then turned on the air conditioner, leaving his DNA behind. After Bigger dumped the doctor's car, he called Dr. Schwartz from across the street, which signaled his location again. He later joined Dr. Schwartz and his girlfriend at dinner, where they tried to communicate with one another without suspicion. This, too, was unsuccessful.
2: He left one piece of himself behind. Now we could tie him to the car and to the murder.
1: Bruce Begger was convicted of first-degree murder and sentenced to life in prison. Dr. Bradley Schwartz was convicted of conspiracy to murder and will serve a minimum of 25 years.
2: Bruce Begger killed Dr. Stidham because he wanted money. And Dr. Schwartz had money and wanted Dr. Stidham murdered. And when they got together, that was the catalyst.
5: Your goal always is to strive to be as objective as possible in your analysis. Sometimes that helps free a person. I'm just as proud of that as I am the time when it helps to convict an individual.
6: What a waste. What an utter waste of a life. Actually, utter waste of two lives. Both of them were brilliant surgeons.
1: Up next, a young girl witnesses her mother's murder.
7: And you said that she's bleeding?
1: But for years, the crime goes unsolved.
8: This was somebody that Crystal knew and probably knew well.
1: A suspect comes forward with an unbelievable tale.
9: And it was just the most bizarre story I'd ever heard in my life.
10: It's completely implausible.
1: But what if the evidence shows he's telling the truth?
11: The DNA come back and DNA doesn't lie.
1: In the summer of 1992, Crystal Perry bought a small house in Bridgeton, Maine. The single mother thought it would be the perfect place to raise her daughter, Sarah.
12: My mother's number one priority was taking care of me, and she did all she could to, you know, buy a house for us as soon as she could and make sure that, you know, I had a really stable upbringing.
1: Crystal found work in a local shoe factory, and by all accounts, was a good parent.
13: Whoever you meet to speak with her, they would say she worked very hard at the local shoe shop trying to make a better life for she and Sarah.
1: It was a steady, peaceful life. But one night, after 12-year-old Sarah had gone to bed, she heard an argument between her mother and a man.
12: I'm woken right up from sleeping with her saying no as loud as she can in the loudest, most terrified voice that you could ever imagine.
1: Sarah didn't know what to do. She opened her door and looked out, but couldn't see anything. Then she heard a drawer in the kitchen open.
12: I heard silverware clanging against each other. After that, I heard a repetitive banging noise, which I figured was someone killing someone else with a knife.
1: Then, the screaming stopped.
12: I realized I have to make contact with the outside world and I have to do what I can if she has any chance at living.
8: She didn't hear the attacker leave. She wasn't sure if the attacker was still in the house.
1: Incredibly, Sarah risked her own life and left her bedroom to check on her mother.
12: I saw a body on the floor and I saw a lot of blood. And as I was approaching it, I was hoping that it wasn't her, but pretty sure that it was.
1: Her mother wasn't moving. Sarah tried the phone, but there was no dial tone. So she ran a half mile to a neighbor's house and knocked on the door. But no one answered. She kept running and finally came to a small restaurant.
12: And I said, someone's killed my mother and I think this person could be after me. I really need to call 911.
7: I woke up in the middle of the night and mom was screaming, no, no water, no lab. And then it kept getting faster and faster.
14: So your mom is in the house right now?
7: Uh-huh.
14: And you said that she's bleeding?
7: All over the place.
1: When police arrived, Crystal Perry was pronounced dead at the scene.
8: It's a horrific scene. Crystal Perry is lying on the kitchen floor. There's blood everywhere. There's pools of blood. There's footprints in blood. There's blood drops.
1: Crystal Perry had been stabbed more than 50 times.
15: There was a bloodshed event that occurred in the living room area, and that extended from that area into the kitchen where she was found.
11: We classified this as a crime of passion because of the overkill, which usually, 99% of the time, leads it to be somebody known and some acquaintance of the victim.
1: Nothing had been stolen from the house, and there was no forced entry.
13: She was in her bathrobe. It was later at night, and for her to be comfortable to open the door, if that's what happened, it certainly suggests she either knows them or would recognize them.
1: It looked as if the killer attempted to clean up. While doing so, he tracked bloody shoe prints over the kitchen floor.
16: There were footwear impressions of varying quality and clarity all throughout the flooring. Approximately 20 or more were visible.
1: This helped identify the number of assailants.
16: Crystal had bare feet, so either there was one suspect at the crime scene or there were two with the same type of shoe and the same outsole design, so the likelihood of that is low.
1: Bridgeton was a small town, only a few thousand people. And as residents soon learned, one of them was a killer.

0: Gold. It premieres Monday on CNN and next day on the CNN app.
1: Because Crystal Perry had been stabbed more than 50 times, there was an extraordinary amount of blood at the crime scene. The fingerprints were too soaked in blood to be usable, but blood spatter analysts noticed a series of blood patterns on Crystal's body that were distinctive.
2: What stood out to us was clearly you could see some blood droplets which were on her leg, on her exposed leg. And when we examined the blood droplets, it was consistent with a passive blood drop.
1: Passive blood drops are almost always perfectly circular at the point of impact. They result from blood dripping straight down from a relatively stationary source. And since these drops fell on top of Crystal's body, it could mean only one thing.
3: They did not come from Crystal. There's no way that she would be able to maneuver her body in such a way that blood drops would come down on the side of her legs.
2: This was an event that happened after Crystal Perry was motionless.
1: That led to one conclusion. The killer was hurt during the attack, and his blood dripped onto Crystal's body.
4: Blood is slippery. Blood is consistency of motor oil. Your hand is going to slip down and probably go over the blade, and you're going to get cut.
1: These passive blood drops were also found in the kitchen.
5: There was drips of blood in the sink and on the counter, and appeared that he went to the paper towel dispenser and got some paper towels, because there was no drips coming back towards the body. They were all going towards the sink.
1: Investigators found a shoe in a local store that matched the bloody shoe impression from the crime scene.
6: An Oak Harbor model Danny shoe, so they had an idea of what the shoe of the suspect would look like.
1: At Crystal's autopsy, the medical examiner found evidence of sexual assault and collected biological samples for future comparison. In a search for suspects, police turned to Crystal's ex-husband, Thomas, who lived only 6 miles away.
7: My parents divorced when I was 3 or 4, and I didn't really have a relationship with my father. He was in town, but I didn't know him very well.
3: At the time of the homicide, Crystal and Tom were not getting along. They didn't care for one another. It may well have been over child support issues.
1: Thomas had an alibi for the time of the murder.
5: He was home with his living girlfriend at the time.
1: But Thomas's alibi was problematic. His girlfriend, Joanne Steger, had a run-in with Crystal Perry shortly before the murder.
8: There was no love lost between the two of them. Joanne is jealous of Crystal, and to the point where she had even had an altercation in a local bar one night.
5: Crystal was punched in the eye, and she had a big black eye. They were quickly pulled apart by the bar owners.
4: Joanne is actually charged with assault.
1: Those charges were ultimately dropped. But Thomas and Joanne's alibis for the time of Crystal's murder were now considered suspect.
4: Joanne's alibi was Tom, and Tom's alibi was Joanne.
1: Police weren't the only ones who thought Joanne might be responsible.
5: Somebody was always calling saying Joanne's involved. I'm not saying that she's a girl that could commit murder, but she was a tough girl.
1: But Crystal Perry's daughter, Sarah, identified another possible suspect. On the night of her mother's murder, Sarah said she thought she recognized the man she heard arguing with her mother. It was her mother's boyfriend,

0: She was a tough girl.
1: But Crystal Perry's daughter, Sarah, identified another possible suspect. On the night of her mother's murder, Sarah said she thought she recognized the man she heard arguing with her mother. It was her mother's boyfriend, 19-year-old Dennis Butler. Sarah said she'd seen Dennis get angry in the past.
2: I had seen him go from being irritated to being pretty angry very quickly.
3: Dennis and Crystal had a volatile relationship. Clearly, there would be some hurdles with her being 30 and Dennis being 19.
4: Crystal says to a co-worker that there was an incident involving her where Dennis and her got into a fight, and during the fight, it was a verbal fight, and he had showed a knife and made a threat to kill her.
1: When questioned by police, Dennis denied he was at Crystal's home that night. He said he was at his parents' house.
4: His folks had no idea whether he was there or not.
1: Dennis offered to take a polygraph examination to clear his name. Twice he took the test, and he failed both times.
4: Everything pointed to him. Everything. And, I mean, the more we get into it, the more fingers begin to point at him.

0: counter, the sport mat, and wireless remote. Call now.
1: After Crystal Perry's murder, her daughter, Sarah, then 12 years old, was forced to move to Texas to live with relatives. It was understandably a difficult time.
2: When I fell apart, I really did fall apart and, you know, cried a lot and had a lot of fear. I didn't want to be left alone in the house.
1: Crystal Perry's 19-year-old boyfriend, Dennis Butler, was a possible

0: suspect. Butler failed two polygraph tests.
1: It tells us that being deceptive, he was not telling the truth on some of these answers, which indicated he was either directly involved or he had knowledge of what took place that night.
0: Butler wore the same size shoe as the footwear impressions at the crime scene. But investigators did not find Oak Harbor brand shoes in his home. When investigators asked Butler for his DNA sample, he agreed, but in return, asked police for a favor in the event they returned to arrest him.
1: He says, I know everything's going to point to me, and so when it does, try to give me a little bit of courtesy here. When you come to get me at my place of work, would you come in the back door? Because they've been really good to me, and I don't want to embarrass the business. I think in my whole 15 years in the homicide unit, I don't think I ever had anybody say that to me.
0: But when Butler's DNA was compared to DNA from the crime scene, to everyone's surprise, there was no match.
1: I was shocked that it did not come back Dennis's.
2: They were all in shock. I think they were all probably 99% sure that Dennis was the one.
0: So shocking that investigators had difficulty believing the results.
3: Dennis is such a logical suspect, they ask that it be tested again.
0: The results from the second test were the same.
1: The DNA come back and DNA doesn't lie. And it was not Dennis.
0: The DNA of blood from the crime scene was also compared to Crystal's ex-husband Thomas, his girlfriend Joanne, and several other suspects. But again, there was no match.
4: After the DNA results came back, I think everything was on the table. Everything was potentially possible again.
0: The DNA from the crime scene was eventually compared to the DNA profiles in the database of known criminal offenders, and again, there was no match. With that, the case went cold. Over the next 12 years, several suspects were considered, including a serial killer and a local handyman whose romantic advances Crystal had once rejected, but DNA excluded them both.
5: Eventually, so much time had passed that I accepted that we weren't going to find this person.
0: Then, incredibly, investigators got a break. The statewide DNA database reported a cold hit. A man named Michael Hutchinson had recently served 6 months in a Maine prison for a weapons offense, and he was required by law to submit a DNA sample for the database. It matched the semen from Crystal Perry's autopsy.
3: To a mathematical certainty, it was his DNA at the Crystal Perry residence.
4: Michael Hutchinson lived within about a mile of Crystal Perry at the time that this incident occurred.
0: Hutchinson was 19 years old at the time of Crystal Perry's murder.
3: His name never surfaced because there was no relationship between the two of them. They were never seen together.
0: When questioned, Hutchinson made a startling confession. He admitted he was with Crystal on the night of the attack.
2: His story is that he was having a secret romance with Crystal.
0: Hutchinson claimed he and Crystal were in bed when an intruder burst into the house. He confronted the man in the kitchen, but was knocked unconscious.
3: He then wakes up, sees the man over Crystal, stabbing her, and he runs out the door.
0: Did police find a possible witness to the crime, or had they found the killer?

0: Michael Hutchinson claimed he had an explanation for why his DNA was at the scene of Crystal Perry's murder. He claimed he was in Crystal's home having consensual sex when an intruder broke in. He said he fled the scene during the attack to protect himself, and later was embarrassed to admit it.
1: He said he was ashamed because he couldn't protect Crystal or Sarah, and he got scared and ran out of the house, and he didn't tell anybody because he was ashamed.
0: Even Hutchinson's ex-wife, who had filed two protection from abuse orders against him, insisted he was no killer.
2: I don't believe Michael's a murderer. I don't believe he's capable of it, and I support him fully.
0: But Hutchinson, who worked in his father's construction business, was known to have drug and alcohol problems.
1: We had former girlfriends saying that, you know, he was a nut. You know, he'd drink and get ugly and get mean.
3: People that we spoke to just said that he was just real erratic during this time. You didn't know what to expect from him.
0: Investigators found numerous problems with Hutchinson's story. First, Crystal's bed looked as if only one person had been sleeping in it. And if Hutchinson had been having an affair with Crystal, why hadn't her daughter ever seen him?
4: I would have known. I was living in the house. We really lived as a pair. You know, when you live with a single mother, you know what's going on in her life.
0: The bloody shoe impressions at the crime scene also disputed Hutchinson's story.
5: It appeared from my analysis that there was only one person there at the crime scene, leaving down that outsole design when the blood was wet.
0: Finally, analysts compared Hutchinson's DNA to the perfectly round blood drops on Crystal's leg. DNA tests proved this was Hutchinson's blood. Michael Hutchinson was arrested and charged with first-degree murder. Prosecutors believe Hutchinson may have been high on drugs on the night of the murder. They also suspect Hutchinson and Crystal knew one another casually since it was a small town. Prosecutors believe he knocked on Crystal's door and used a ruse to get inside, saying he had car trouble or asking to use the phone. They think his real motive was to make a sexual advance, which Crystal refused. There was a fight. The evidence suggests Hutchinson used a knife, sexually assaulted Crystal, then stabbed her to death. At some point, he cut his hand. His blood dripped onto Crystal's leg in perfect circles. Proof he was standing over her and was not running away as he claimed. The final nail in Hutchinson's coffin was the scar police noticed on his right hand the day they arrested him.
3: We saw the significant scar that ran basically from the palm area across the whole front of the hand.
0: During his trial, Hutchinson testified in his own defense, telling the same story of the intruder. The jury didn't believe him either.
1: Everything he told us was a lie, and it was pretty easy to prove once we knew who he was.
0: It took the jury just 2 hours to find Michael Hutchinson guilty of first-degree murder. He was sentenced to life in prison with no possibility of parole.
6: I know this is a really big day, not only for me and my family, but that it will also bring peace to a lot of other people.
0: Although it took years to solve the crime, science eventually brought justice to a daughter who never lost hope.
4: I would say the scientific facts in this case really have ruled out any sort of ambiguity that might have been left in anyone's mind.
7: It was the investigators that found the blood spot that didn't belong on Crystal Perry's leg, but it was the DNA that really solved the case, because without that, we never would have found Michael Hutchinson.
8: If not for forensic science in this case, we probably would have put the wrong person behind bars.
0: Up next, A masked gunman attacks a suburban family.
9: 911.
10: Someone just shot another. He's shot down. We don't know someone in the map.
11: This is the most horrible crime I've ever investigated.
0: The killer leaves several clues.
11: My first thought with the black glove was not another OJ.
12: Whoever the crooks were made a mistake leaving behind evidence.
0: But the forensic evidence reveals something far worse than police ever imagined.
13: That is a pinnacle moment for me in my forensic career because it doesn't happen that often.
0: In Sugar Land, Texas, just outside of Houston, everyone knew the Whitaker family. 55-year-old Kent Whitaker managed a construction business that had been in the family for a generation.
14: The business did well. I mean, in construction booms, they did real well. And when construction wasn't booming, they still held their own. So it was a great business.
0: Kent and his wife, Tricia, and their two sons, Bart and Kevin, were in a festive mood on the night of December 10, 2003. 24-year-old Bart was about to graduate from college with a criminal justice degree.
14: They said, let's go out and eat and let's celebrate.
0: When they returned home from dinner, they were ambushed.
10: Someone just shot another. Get over here.
15: Who shot them?
10: We don't know. Someone in the mask. Please get here soon.
15: Okay.
0: Moments later, Bart Whitaker also called 911.
10: I've been shot.
15: Where is your wound?
10: In my arm, my shoulder. I think I carried my arm. I chased him. I'm in the delivery room right by the kitchen. I went after him.
15: Okay, when he left, Bart, did he leave out your back door?
10: Yeah, I chased him that way.
11: The dispatcher said, we've got a quadruple shooting. I initially thought she was joking because Sugarland is just not the town where a quadruple shooting occurs.
0: Both Kevin Whitaker and his mother, Tricia, were killed by gunshot wounds to the chest. Kent and Bart, both conscious and alert, had been shot in their upper arms. Investigators found the murder weapon on the kitchen floor.
12: A 9mm pistol, a Glock, and also had empty shell casings.
0: Investigators also found a glove in the front of the house. There were no signs of forced entry. It looked like robbery might have been the motive, but there was nothing missing.
16: They had opened up drawers of the master bedroom, about 2 or 3 inches, not enough to even pull anything out.
0: A couple of hours later, police learned of another shooting just a few miles away.
12: The suspect went into a house in front of the people who lived there, tied them up, roughed them up.
16: This individual that left the scene, the Houston Police Department got in a chase with this individual.
0: Officers pursued the suspect to a nearby apartment complex, but as they closed in, the gunman killed himself.
11: We thought that if somebody was willing to kill themselves running from the police, that they must have done something really, really bad, like a homicide.
0: The man was identified as 22-year-old Lathan Jackson. He'd been released from prison 3 months earlier for drug possession.
11: He had been in prison for felony crimes before, somewhat lent himself to us believing that he might have been involved in this violent crime.
0: To find out whether Jackson was involved in the Whitaker shootings, police used trained sniffer dogs. The bloodhound picked up a scent from the glove found at the Whitaker's home and the 9mm pistol found in the kitchen.
17: So now we know that the shooter had the gun, had the gloves, and touched the drawers in the house.
0: But the dog didn't find the same scent on Jackson's clothing. So the Whitaker killer was still on the loose.

0: Season premieres September 12th on CNN and next day on the CNN app.
1: The Whitaker family had just returned home from a family dinner celebrating Bart Whitaker's upcoming college graduation. Kevin Whitaker walked towards the front door, followed by his mother and father. Bart Whitaker was checking messages on his cell phone and was the last one in. Kevin and Tricia Whitaker were killed by the gunman. Kent and his son Bart were both shot in the upper body, but survived. Apparently, the killer exited through the rear door.
2: Close to the back door of the residence where the kitchen was a black Glock 9mm handgun. It had four spent shell casings.
1: There were no valuables missing from the Whitakers' home.
2: The only thing early on in the investigation that we knew was missing was Bart Whitaker's cell phone. That couldn't be accounted for.
1: When questioned, Kent and Bart told police that the shooter was wearing a ski mask, was about 5'11" tall with a medium build. But there were things about the crime scene that bothered investigators. First, it looked as if the shooter knew exactly when the family would arrive.
3: The fact that there were four shots and four hits was very unusual, just because that was a really high hit ratio. You don't see that with police officers. He's either really lucky or really good or had time to plan out what he was doing.
1: And when investigators traced the serial number of the murder weapon, they discovered it was registered to Kevin Whitaker. He kept it in a locked safe in his second floor bedroom. The killer used some kind of tool or crowbar to pry the safe open.
4: Whatever tool had been used to pry it open kind of had a crowbar-like look to it, and there were little flecks of blue paint in it, suggesting that the tool that was used had been painted.
1: And the location of the safe was another sign the killer was familiar with the layout of the house.
5: The shooter knew exactly where to go. There's only one way in and out of that damn second floor.
1: As investigators searched for the man who attacked the Whitaker family, journalists were busy conducting their own investigation. On the night of the shooting, the Whitaker family was at dinner celebrating Bart's upcoming graduation from Sam Houston State University. Reporter Eric Hansen called the university to find out what type of degree Bart Whitaker was going to be awarded.
6: The person who answered the phone, the first thing he told me was that Bart is not a student here and is not graduating. And I was really, really surprised. I mean, I was just flabbergasted.
1: Instead of going to class, Bart Whitaker was using his parents' money to have a good time.
6: They would give him money for tuition, and they just assumed that he was going to school and trusted him. And he wasn't.
5: His father said he just believed him. They never asked him to produce any grades. Fact is, I think later on, the father actually did say that Bart Whitaker gave him a transcript and it may have been faked.
1: Even more appalling, Bart not only told his parents he was graduating, but said he was graduating with honors. Despite this information, Kent Whitaker had a difficult time believing this had anything to do with the murders.
7: It wasn't that they believed he had no problems. They believed he had problems. They just didn't believe that his problems had the depth and were as destructive as they obviously were.
1: Then investigators noticed something troubling on a photograph the family took of Bart sitting next to his brother just an hour before the murders.
2: And on one of the pictures, we noticed Bart was making an obscene gesture towards the camera or the person taking the picture.
1: Investigators now wondered if Bart's hostility went further than an inappropriate gesture.

0: premieres September 13th on TNT.
1: After the murder of his mother and brother, and the attempted murder of his father, Bart Whitaker was exposed as a fraud. He told his family he was graduating from college when, in fact, he hadn't attended in years.
2: I was even madder about the fact that he received a graduation card from a family friend, and in it, it had a check for $25, $50, something, you know. After he got out of the hospital, he cashed the check. This is after he had been exposed as not having graduated. He still cashed the check.
1: When news reports of the Whitaker family shootings were broadcast throughout Texas, one of Bart's friends, Adam Hipp, came forward with a startling piece of information. 2 years before the Whitaker murders, Adam Hipp claimed Bart tried to hire him as the shooter. Adam said the motive was financial, that Bart wanted to cash in on his parents' multi-million dollar estate. Hipp knew specifics of the crime only someone familiar with the planning could have known.
3: The one specific plot that matched the homicide scene, he drew out the entryway to the Whitaker's residence. He drew out specifically where he and Bart had agreed that he would stand in the entryway to shoot Kent, Kevin, and Trisha as they walked through the front door. It was an exact match.
4: Adam Hipp has an airtight alibi. On the day of the shooting, he's up in Dallas working in the bank.
1: In another surprise twist, investigators learned that Bart's parents, Kent and Trisha Whitaker, found out about this plan 2 years earlier.
3: Kent and Trisha didn't believe there was any credibility to the report. They were able to contact one of the other individuals who was actually involved in the plot. That individual convinced Kent and Trisha that it was all a joke and all a misunderstanding.
4: So his father asked Bart Whitaker about this. Bart Whitaker was so good at being able to deceive his father. His father never double-checked in anything. His father didn't even question his schooling after that.
1: And when police told Kent Whitaker that Bart might have arranged this shooting too, he had difficulty accepting it.
3: Kent was very naive. He's just very naive.
1: So investigators wondered, if Bart arranged his family's murder, who did he get to help him?
5: So naturally, when these crimes happened, they looked to see who Bart was hanging around with this time.
1: Bart's two closest friends were Chris Brashear and Stephen Champagne.
5: Brashear was a roommate, and Steve Champagne lived a few doors down.
1: When questioned, both Champagne and Brashear denied any involvement in the shootings.
3: Both Chris and Stephen were college-age kids who were kind of struggling to find their way. Neither one of them had really decided on a career path, bouncing between jobs and parties.
5: Police asked them for DNA and scent samples, and they did agree to provide those.
1: Then, investigators used scent dogs to see whether those scents matched the scents from items found at the crime scene.
3: We took scent samples from every item inside the house that we believed was touched by the suspect.
1: Police call this a scent lineup.
3: Most people are familiar with a photographic lineup. A scent lineup is conducted very much in the same way.
1: None of the scents from the crime scene implicated Steve Champagne. But the dog did come up with something.
4: Guess who scent they hit on? Chris Brashear's. Out of three different tests, they hit on Chris Brashear.
1: Unfortunately, this kind of evidence is not admissible in court. Police would need more if they wanted a conviction.

0: strong relief. Advil, that's real strength.
1: Police believe Bart Whitaker hired his roommate, Chris Brashear, to murder his mother, father, and his brother. They also suspected one of Bart's friends, Stephen Champagne, was also involved.
2: We felt we knew who did it, but you can't go out there to the public and just tell them, hey, don't worry about it. We know who did it. It's just, you know, we can't prove it yet.
3: We've got wiretaps. All we're doing is trying to stir up the pot to see if these guys are going to start talking to each other. And they're telephoning, but we're not getting anything.
1: Still, police never let them forget they were under investigation. And a year and a half later, their persistence finally paid off.
4: It became evident very quickly that the efforts we were taking to talk to Stephen Champagne's circle of friends was working. It was getting to him.
1: Steve Champagne finally broke down and admitted to police that Bart Whitaker asked him and Chris Brashear to kill Bart's family. Champagne insisted that Chris Brashear was the shooter and that he was merely the driver.
5: Bart wanted me to, I guess, be in Chris's shoes before. And I told him no way. And I mean, I was already to the point to where I was, I guess, had knowledge of this. And, you know, been threatened and things like that. And felt like I couldn't go anywhere. So I was already involved. And the way that I looked at it was I tried to eliminate myself as much from it as possible.
1: Champagne said that after the murders, they had thrown a bag of evidence into nearby Lake Conroe. Police frogmen searched the lake, and miraculously, after a year and a half on the floor of the lake, found the bag. Inside was a chisel, a half-full bottle of water, Bart Whitaker's cell phone, and some unused 9mm bullets.
3: It's the same type of ammunition that was used during the murders. It's a nice little connection.
1: Scientists weren't sure that the paint on the chisel could be tested.
6: It was corroded. It looked like it had fungus on it. I was able to find enough of the light blue paint that I could scrape off.
1: There was enough to test with infrared light, and its chemical structures measured. The finding showed that the paint from the chisel was the same as the paint chips on the safe in Kevin Whitaker's bedroom. Analysts now turned to the water bottle. Amazingly, even though it had been submerged for 18 months, analysts found a genetic profile. The bottle screw top sealed someone's DNA into the plastic threads of the cap.
3: They sent it off. It had Chris Brashear's DNA on it. It just shows that Steve Champagne was telling the truth.
1: Almost 2 years after the murders, Chris Brashear and Steve Champagne were arrested and charged with capital murder. Ironically, neither Brashear nor Champagne was ever paid a cent for their participation in the crime. The ringleader, Bart Whitaker, fled to Mexico, but was later apprehended. Prosecutors believe the murders were meticulously planned. Bart called his parents with the bogus story he had passed his final exams and was set to graduate. His parents invited him home to celebrate. When the family went out to dinner, Chris Brashear entered the home with a key Bart gave him, but he dropped a glove outside, which later tied him to the crime scene. Once inside, Brashear broke into the safe in Kevin's room, stealing the Glock 9mm handgun, leaving the paint chips that tied the chisel to the scene. To make it look like a robbery, Brashear opened some drawers in the house, but the attempt clearly looked staged. Steve Champagne was at the restaurant and called Brashear as the Whitakers left. When the Whitakers came home, Brashear was waiting. He shot Kevin and Tricia in the chest. He shot Kent in the arm as he turned sideways, which saved Kent's life. Brashear then shot Bart in the arm, as planned. When he tried to pick up the gun in his haste, he probably picked up Bart's cell phone by mistake. Then he ran outside through the back door and met Steve Champagne, who was waiting for him two blocks away. Brashear took a sip of water, then put it in the canvas bag, along with the chisel and Bart's cell phone, and threw the bag into the lake. 18 months later, when the bag was recovered, Brashear's DNA was still on that bottle.
4: Stephen Champagne had provided a confession. All of the key pieces of evidence that were needed to corroborate his confession were contained in that bag.
2: You had to get the forensic evidence out of Lake Conroy. You had to have the dog scent from that night. It's like a jigsaw puzzle. And once all the pieces are there, it makes your puzzle, and that's what this did.
1: Chris Brashear was convicted of 2 counts of capital murder and was sentenced to life in prison. In exchange for his testimony, Stephen Champagne was convicted of capital murder and sentenced to 15 years in prison.
7: Hereby find the defendant, Thomas Bartlett Whitaker, guilty of the offense of capital murder as charged in the indictment.
1: Bart Whitaker was sentenced to death.
4: Forensic evidence tied all of the other key components of this case together and allowed us ultimately to present the district attorney's office with a case that was, you know, by the grace of God, as airtight as it could get.
3: It didn't matter whether Bart Whitaker really had a legitimate reason to hate somebody. If he just decided that he was superior than you and that whatever you had, he deserved because he's better than you, he was getting it.

0: up next. An execution-style murder and a sophisticated cover-up.
1: It was obvious right from the start that this crime scene had been altered.
0: An eyewitness sees two men leaving the scene, but how much did he really see?
2: We were scratching our heads for a little bit.
0: Someone held a grudge against the family.
3: Maybe he was angry enough to come back and hurt Bev and Brian.
4: She was definitely scared of this guy.
0: But was that enough to lead to murder? Eight months after getting married, Brian and Beverly Mauck moved into their dream home in rural Washington State.
3: She loved him so much. He loved her so much, too. Yeah, I mean, it showed in their eyes.
0: 30-year-old Brian worked for an air conditioning company. Beverly, 28, was a secretary at a car dealership. A mutual love of sports brought the two together.
3: He had been in the same sports that she had been in, and they loved showing their scars off, each of them. You know, and where they got this and where they got that. And they were a wonderful match.
0: At 5 a.m. on a November Saturday morning, a friend arrived at Brian Mauck's home to pick him up for a day of hunting.
4: He said that the house was dark, and so he didn't bother knocking on the door to see if Brian wanted to go. He just went hunting by himself.
0: The friend called later that morning, but no one answered. So he drove back over to Brian's house. The front door was locked. He could see the television was on and what looked like a body lying on the floor. That's when he called police.
2: I just remember it was just very, very bloody. Blood everywhere.
0: They found both Beverly and Brian Mauck had been murdered.
3: I broke down and was screaming, and I was like, I have to get out there. I have to get out there. I have to see for myself.
0: Each of them had been shot three times at close range with a .22 caliber pistol.
4: There was definitely an execution-style element to it. It looked like they had been shot and then shot again to make sure they were dead.
0: From the location of the shell casings, it appeared that Brian was shot in the living room. Beverly most likely heard the shots from the bedroom and ran out to see what was going on.
4: She made a run for the front door, and our suspect caught her at the front door, and that's where he shot her.
0: The evidence shows that the killer dragged Beverly's body next to her husband's and covered them both with a sheet from the bedroom.
1: This was essentially a swath of blood 2 or 3 feet across and 10 to 15 feet long that leads right to the victim's bodies.
0: There were unusual striations in the blood trail.
2: We just could not figure out what caused that particular blood pattern.
0: The answer was found in the kitchen.
2: Someone had swept the broom through the blood and spattered it up onto the wall.
0: The killer might have used the broom to remove his shoe impressions. He also used a rag to remove other evidence.
4: They're trying to eliminate fingerprints. And what they used to do that with had blood on it because there was blood smears on the light switches and there was blood smears on the doorknobs.
0: The fact that television was on told investigators even more.
5: There was no fast, I gotta get out of here. There was very deliberate cleaning up, covering up, trying to hide what had happened.
0: The motive didn't appear to be robbery.
1: Brian had a considerable amount of cash on his person. There were guns in the home that were not taken. There were a number of valuable items were undisturbed.
0: And the evidence suggested Brian opened the door, then turned his back to walk towards the living room when he was shot. A clear indication he knew his killer.

0: Tuesday, September 22nd to 9 on HGTV.
1: Brian and Beverly Mauch were murdered in their home in the middle of the night. Their family said the couple had no known enemies.
2: It breaks my heart. She can never be a mother. She wanted that so bad. And I know Brian wanted to be a father so bad, and they had so much to offer. They just were two of the nicest, trustworthy people. Their kids would have been perfect.
1: The killer spent several hours cleaning the crime scene.
3: It's a risky thing to do, of course. The longer a criminal stays at the scene, the greater the risk that they're going to leave evidence behind or leave a telltale clue.
1: And that's precisely what happened. The killer inadvertently left clues while cleaning up. After he covered the bodies with a sheet, he stepped on it. The bottoms of his shoes were clean, but he created a shoe impression in the blood on the floor underneath the sheet.
4: It was a zigzag pattern or a very distinct shoe mark that you could see left in the blood.
1: The fact that the killer spent so much time at the scene aided in the discovery.
4: She had been dried for a while. It's probably helped things, at least preserve the print in the floor anyway.
1: A computer search of the shoe patterns indicated this was a Madsen brand work shoe. The killer also left evidence in the couple's bedroom.
3: It looked like a fingerprint could have been on a door jamb in the southeast bedroom.
1: But the ridge characteristics were in a U shape, meaning the finger would have been upside down. That would make sense, except this print was 5 feet from the floor. Someone would have to be standing on a ladder to leave a print like this. But there was another possibility. The ridge detail of palm prints runs in the opposite direction of ridge detail on fingerprints.
5: The fingerprint that we had from the house wasn't actually a fingerprint, but it was a palm print.
3: I'm thinking that he left the bloody palm print on the door jamb when he was using it to balance himself when he was cleaning something else up, perhaps with a paper towel, not realizing that his hands got blood on it and it's resting on the door jamb.
1: Law enforcement has a separate database for palm prints called Morpho. Unfortunately, this one didn't match any in the database. In a search for suspects, police questioned everyone in the sparsely populated neighborhood. A couple across the street, Daniel and Jennifer Tavares, said they heard gunshots around 7 a.m. They thought the shots were from hunters. Daniel got up and looked out the bedroom window, which faced the Mauch's house. He saw a red pickup truck leaving the Mauch's driveway.
3: He said there was a passenger whom he didn't get a good look at. He described a driver, however, in great detail. A white male, roughly 6'2 in height, perhaps 230, 240 pounds, with long hair and a ponytail.
1: The truck turned around in the cul-de-sac and sped away. Neither family nor neighbors knew anyone matching the driver's description. Police began checking the hundreds of red pickup trucks in Pierce County. Meanwhile, Beverly's mother pointed to another suspect.
2: I know she was afraid of somebody that he brought into their home, and I think she shared that with O'Brien.
1: He was 21-year-old Jeremy Flynn, who lived just a few houses away.
5: He had a juvenile arrest. He was a suspect in a burglary and a suspect in a theft.
1: Witnesses said Jeremy attended a party at the Mauch's home about 6 weeks before the murders. Flynn was so drunk and belligerent that Brian asked him to leave. The two argued and almost came to blows.
5: Whatever took place at that party or afterwards definitely left an impression on Beverly, and she was definitely scared of this guy.
3: And she was nervous about this young fellow, didn't like to be alone at the residence when her husband would be away.
1: The morning after the party, the Mauch's discovered items missing from their home, and they confronted Jeremy about it.
5: A handgun that belonged to Brian was stolen, and I believe Beverly's or one of their cell phones had been taken.
2: And so I figured maybe

0: About it.
1: A handgun that belonged to Brian was stolen, and I believe Beverly's or one of their cell phones had been taken.
2: And so I figured maybe he was angry enough to come back and hurt Bev and Brian.
0: But the handgun wasn't a .22 caliber like the one used in the murders. Jeremy didn't own a red pickup truck. And three people provided alibis for Jeremy for the time of the murders.
1: He had almost been completely eliminated as having anything to do with this whatsoever.
0: So police went back to their only eyewitness. Except this time, his story began to change.

0: at redcrossblood.org.
1: In the search for Beverly and Brian Mauch's killer, police went back to the Mauch's neighbor, Daniel Tavares, who described seeing a red pickup truck outside the crime scene around the time of the murders. His description of the two men inside was detailed.
2: The more detail that a witness can give you, an eyewitness to someone who might well be associated with a crime scene, the better it is.
1: But for the detectives, it was too detailed. Tavares lived 200 yards away from the Mauch's house, and it was still dark outside.
3: He gave descriptions of these men, from hairstyle to how many days it had been since one of them had shaved, the color of their shirt, the types of shoes they were wearing.
2: He even went so far as to describe this person as having a pock-marked face.
1: When detectives did a background check on Daniel Tavares, they were shocked.

0: by what they found. Tavares had served 16 years in prison for manslaughter, and he'd just been released 4 months earlier.
1: Daniel Tavares, by all accounts, was the worst type of prisoner. Argumentative, combative, assaulting jail guards, and somehow gets out with credit for good time.
0: Before he was released from prison, Tavares met his wife, Jennifer Freitas, through a computer dating service where convicts post personal ads hoping to find pen pals. They communicated through email but never met in person until Tavares was released.
1: As soon as he gets out, there he is on a plane leaving Massachusetts and coming out to Washington State. That was shocking enough, I think, when we learned that.
0: Tavares married Jennifer in Washington State and had violated the terms of his parole by leaving Massachusetts. Unfortunately, local police in Washington had no jurisdiction to arrest him.
2: The warrant was limited to, I believe, states that adjoin Massachusetts or New England area. So while there was a warrant for his arrest, it was limited to that small geographical area.
0: Police in Washington State could get Tavares's fingerprints from Massachusetts, but what they really needed were his palm prints. So investigators wanted to get him into police headquarters and somehow find a way to get him to provide his finger and palm prints voluntarily. Fortunately, Tavares didn't know he was a suspect.
3: He was cooperating. He was bending over backwards. He was thinking that we were buying his stories.
0: Their idea was to ask Tavares for help in preparing a composite sketch of the Mox killers.
3: I just thought that it would be easier and safer to get him down here, thinking he was coming down here voluntarily on his own to talk to a sketch artist.
0: As Daniel Tavares walked into police headquarters, Detective Jason Tate arrived at about the same time and followed him into the building. It had just rained, and Tavares was tracking wet shoe prints onto the floor of the entranceway. Detective Tate thought they looked familiar.
4: I needed to get inside and get somebody out there before things started to dry and disappear.
0: Mary Lou Hansen O'Brien rushed out with her camera. Because the print was in water on a rough surface, it was impossible to compare fine detail. But the treads on the shoe were clear and distinctive.
5: And it was a unique pattern. There was not a lot of detail to the pattern.
0: Was this the same shoe that left the single bloody shoe impression at the crime scene?

0: counter, the sport mat, and wireless remote. Call now.
1: Daniel Tavares was the prime suspect in the murders of his neighbors, Brian and Beverly Mauch. But investigators had no idea about a possible motive.
2: I interviewed a bar manager who had served Tavares that night of the murders, and he described him as cocky and arrogant and somebody who was looking for a fight.
1: Daniel Tavares walked into police headquarters not realizing he was a suspect. He thought he was there to provide a description of the killers.
3: He had no clue. He thought that he was down here to talk to a sketch artist, and he had no clue that we were on to him at that point.
1: Tavares admitted he'd been inside the Mauch's home several times for social visits. So police asked if he'd mind providing his fingerprints so they could eliminate his prints from all the other unknown prints they found inside the Mauch's home.
3: So that's how I presented it to him. I just said we need to be able to eliminate the prints that aren't important to us.
1: Tavares was happy to oblige, and police took not only his fingerprints, but also his palm prints. Then investigators asked Tavares some more pointed questions about his past.
4: I'm sure you must know what I was in prison for.
3: I just heard it was manslaughter. How'd you kill him?
4: Stab. It was a her.
3: Oh, it was?
4: Yeah, it was. Family member.
3: What kind of family member?
4: Mother.
3: You killed your mother?
4: Yeah, I did.
3: No kidding.
1: Within minutes, latent print examiners matched Tavares' palm print to the bloody palm print on the door jamb at the crime scene.
3: At this point in time, we've got evidence to arrest you for the murder of Brian and Beverly.
5: What?
4: I was in bed. That's impossible.
3: I don't normally do this, but I'm going to show you something. This is your print in blood that we recovered inside that house. These are the patterns on your shoes that you have on your feet right now.
5: We were just baffled that, again, Tavares was stupid enough to have those shoes on his feet right now.
1: Faced with the forensic evidence, Daniel Tavares confessed. He said he had given Brian Mauch a tattoo and that Brian owed him $50. So he went over early Saturday morning to get it. He said it was early. Brian was asleep and was angry Tavares had awakened him. They argued. Tavares snapped and shot Brian 3 times in the head. Beverly heard the shots and tried to escape. Tavares shot her 3 times. Then dragged her body next to her husband's. When he went to the bedroom to grab a sheet to cover the bodies, he may have left some blood on the light switch in the bedroom. When he wiped it off, he left a partial palm print on the door. He must have been steadying himself as he cleaned the plate. Over the next several hours, Tavares used a broom to get rid of his shoe prints. But when he stepped onto the sheet covering the bodies, his weight created a shoe impression in the drying blood on the floor under the sheet. A shoe impression he wouldn't see simply by looking at the top side of the sheet. Jennifer Tavares later admitted she was at the crime scene after the murders. Jennifer also admitted she and her husband later threw the murder weapon into nearby Puget Sound. In February of 2008, Daniel Tavares was sentenced to life in prison without parole. Jennifer Tavares, who claimed she only helped her husband with the cover-up because she feared for her life, got 1 year.
6: I can't even explain why I did it because I wasn't able to think straight at the time and I'm scared and worried about my family.
5: Tavares is so stupid that he wore his same shoe into his interview at the police station with a detective.
7: You don't want to rely on just one
5: little bit of evidence and discount everything else. Everything matters.
7: This is the first case for me that the rain actually helped out a little bit.
8: We don't have a clear motive as to why a murder happened. And I don't think we're ever going to know in this case.
9: Up next, an exclusive yacht club gets an unwelcome guest.
10: This was a Jane Doe floating in the water.
11: I saw a female adult with stab wounds throughout her torso, her face, her neck.
9: The victim's ex-husband and daughter are both missing.
11: It doesn't take a brain surgeon. You have a couple that's divorced. You've got the rage killing.
9: But the victim had enemies, too.
12: It was, I'll get in your face. I'm not afraid. I will mess with your life.
9: Could a killer be brought to justice with a sponge and a wet cardboard box?
13: Well, in this business, we call that a clue.
9: Newport Beach, California, is one of the wealthiest communities in America.
10: The beach communities south of LA are absolutely beautiful. It costs a lot of money to live right on the water.
11: Newport Beach, very low crime rate overall, mostly property crimes, but anything with homicides, very rare.
9: But one September morning, at the Newport Harbor Yacht Club, a yacht owner saw a bedsheet covering what he thought was a body in the water.
11: When I arrived on the dock, I saw a semi-clad female adult with numerous stab wounds throughout her torso, her face, her neck, her back.
14: Of the 52 stab wounds, two of the injuries on her right neck transected the jugular vein and the carotid artery. She would have bled to death and have been dead within minutes without prompt medical attention.
9: The victim hadn't only been stabbed multiple times, but there were weapons still with the body.
10: A knife in an eye tells me that this is someone who absolutely hated this woman.
11: I've had numerous stabbing victims, but nothing with the stabbing instruments still inside the body.
9: Wrapped in the sheet, investigators found a second weapon.
11: A knife that was caught in the folds of one of the beddings and still had some blood and some skin tissue on it.
9: But the victim had no identification, and it was difficult to tell how long she'd been in the water.
14: In this case, the effects of the water on her fingers obscured them to the point that a positive identification was not initially established.
9: Investigators found a potential piece of evidence about 100 yards away.
15: There was a cardboard box near the body, and we thought that it might have some connection to the decedent, so we seized it.
9: The box once held a 27-inch television, and detectives thought it might have been used to transport the body. During the autopsy, the medical examiner discovered the victim had breast implants.
14: With breast implants, hip implants, other medical devices, we can sometimes track it down and get a identification of an individual by that implant.
9: On each implant was a separate lot and serial number embossed into the clear covering. This is done to identify where and when it was manufactured for research purposes and to notify the patient in the unlikely event of a product recall. This serial number indicated the implants were made in France. The operation was performed in Oklahoma City, and the patient now resided in California.
15: We knew exactly who she was. She was Barbara Molinex, who lived in Huntington Beach, California.
9: Barbara, who was 56 years old, had an unusual living arrangement. She and her 17-year-old daughter had recently moved to California and were living with her ex-husband, Bruce Molinex, until they could get back on their feet.
15: They decided to reunite as roommates, only to see their daughter go through high school. So it was a temporary situation based on finances.
9: And information on the television box found in the water near Barbara's body indicated the murder might have happened in Bruce Molinex's home.
11: Started doing an investigation on the SKU number and the address packing label, finds out that it was sold in a commercial store in Huntington Beach.
13: That television was purchased by Bruce Mullinex, the ex-husband of Barbara Mullinex.
9: Police went to interview Bruce Mullinex and his 17-year-old daughter, Rachel, but couldn't find them.

0: When investigators arrived at the condominium Barbara Mullinek shared with her ex-husband Bruce, they got a surprise visitor.
1: My sergeant came in and said that Mr. Mullinek had arrived at the scene. I gotta be honest, I was shocked.
2: I thought that was some bravado. He genuinely appeared to be amazed and surprised why the police were at his house.
3: Just to have a homicide detective look you in the eye and say, you're my prime suspect, you know, it just doesn't feel good.
0: The medical examiner estimated Barbara was murdered sometime late Tuesday night or Wednesday morning. Bruce claimed he left town on Tuesday morning for a business trip and was in Fresno, California, 260 miles away. Bruce denied any involvement in Barbara's murder and admitted that they had their share of disagreements.
3: Both of us were at fault for the divorce. From my perspective, the largest catalyst was the fact that Barbara was beginning to drink more and more, and her personality was changing radically when she became drunk.
0: A search of Bruce's condo showed no signs of forced entry, but the mattress and the box spring in Barbara's bedroom were gone.
1: Well, in this business, we call that a clue.
0: Crime scene technicians sprayed the room with leukocrystal violet, a chemical that turns purple in the presence of blood.
4: I could tell by the amount of blood spatter that was in there and the blood staining that was in there that someone had bled a lot in that room.
0: And it was clear. The killer tried to clean up the blood. In the kitchen was a box of latex gloves. And on the bedroom nightstand was a yellow sponge.
4: Blood was observed on the sponge, a red stain, which later turned out to be blood. So that was a very significant piece of evidence in the case.
0: Investigators found something else in the kitchen, too.
4: The knives in the kitchen drawer matched the knife that was found in the eye socket of Barbara Mullinex.
1: It was very distinctive. It was a cross-cut similar to a pineapple design.
0: Entire sections of the wall were removed for examination. One very clear print survived the cleanup.
5: When criminals are in the midst of committing their crime, they definitely sweat more, producing more residue and actually sometimes making a clearer print. In this case, it was actually in the shape of a full palm. It had all four fingers. It had the side of the palm.
0: Investigators compared the bloody prints to those of Bruce Mullinex. The prints weren't his.
3: Every crime show I've ever seen, the ex-spouse is always the first person you have to eliminate. So I wasn't shocked or surprised.
0: But where was the Mullinex's daughter, Rachel? Bruce didn't know, and neither did investigators.
2: Prior to Bruce Mullinex returning home, my concern was that Rachel had been harmed also, had been murdered.
6: We did not know Rachel's whereabouts or her condition. We tried calling her cell phone. There was no answer. We go directly into voicemail.
0: The last time anyone saw her, she was with her boyfriend, a day before the murder.
1: They went to see a movie, ironically enough, titled Lady in the Water.
0: But despite her disappearance, Bruce was convinced his daughter had nothing to do with Barbara's murder.
3: I don't believe Rachel participated at all in the murder.
0: Police weren't so sure.

0: Saddam premieres September 13th on TNT. Investigators questioned the neighbors living near Bruce Mullinex's condominium, asking if anyone saw or heard anything suspicious around the time of Barbara's murder.
1: One of the neighbors that lived immediately next door said that he was awakened at about 2 in the morning by yelling and thumping that went on for 30 to 45 minutes. He said he wouldn't be surprised if somebody had been murdered over there. At the time he made that statement, he was unaware that a murder had occurred.
0: Since Bruce Mullinex was out of town, the only other person who would have been at the condo was their 17-year-old daughter, Rachel, who was now missing.
2: Because she was so young, 17, I think the authorities might have been concerned, at least very early on, that something might have happened to her as well.
0: Rachel's father told investigators Rachel had a boyfriend, 21-year-old Ian Allen, and that Barbara wasn't happy about it.
3: When Ian Allen came into the picture and Rachel not only fell in love with him, but talked about getting married to this young man, I think Barbara saw herself alone.
0: When Barbara realized that Ian was having sex with her 17-year-old daughter, she threatened him with a statutory rape charge. Later, when cooler heads prevailed, Rachel asked her parents for a signed statement, a guarantee Barbara wouldn't threaten the statutory rape charge again. Barbara and Bruce agreed.
4: My thoughts were we would probably stand a better chance of embracing it and having them spend more time with us, or at least as much as we could encourage, as opposed to making it a clandestine type of relationship.
0: But a week before Barbara's murder, there'd been a major confrontation.
1: When Rachel wasn't home at her 1 o'clock curfew, Barbara drove down to Ian's house and made a scene by screaming and banging on the door to wake everybody up.
3: She embarrassed her, absolutely. And when they got home, she grounded her and said, "You're not going to see this boy."
4: Ian had never met anyone like this. It was, "I'll get in your face. I'm not afraid. I will mess with your life. I'm going to threaten you. I'll go to your parents. I'll go to your little brother's school. I'll go to your job."
0: But Rachel made it clear she had no plans to end the relationship.
3: No one says no to Rachel Mullinex.
0: Then, a background check revealed a startling piece of information. Police in Tampa, Florida, had once investigated a physical confrontation between Rachel and her mother.
3: 2 years, exactly, 2 years before Barbara Mullinex was murdered, in Florida, she was attacked with a knife by her daughter, Rachel. Her arms had been slashed.
0: But Barbara refused to press charges.
4: Barbara would say the cruelest things that anyone can say to anyone. She would say those things to Rachel. 99% of the time, it was only when she was drunk.
0: Now, after Barbara's murder, Rachel and her boyfriend, Ian, were missing. Investigators visited Ian's parents, who said they hadn't seen him for the last 2 days. They also said the family's .38 caliber pistol was gone. Since Ian lived at home, the Allen family consented to have their home searched, including their computers.
1: We found out through forensic examination of the computers that the day of the murder, somebody used a computer in Ian Allen's home to look up directions to Tampa, Florida.
0: Law enforcement nationwide was on the lookout for Ian Allen's truck. When Ian used an ATM card to get cash in Sulphur, Louisiana, police converged on the area, and both Rachel and Ian were arrested. Shockingly, Rachel told police she had nothing to do with her mother's murder. She claimed Ian had kidnapped her against her will.
5: "I was asleep. It was the middle of the night. I heard my mom scream my name. I ran in her room and I saw Ian standing there on top of her, stabbing her. I tried to push him off and he pushed me off and knocked me out."
0: But would the forensic evidence prove her story true or false?

0: in psoriasis. Learn how AbbVie could help you save.
1: Once in custody, Ian Allen confessed to the murder of Barbara Mullinex. He insisted he acted alone.
2: Did you go there intending to kill her mother?
3: I was going there intending to threaten her. Yeah. To scare her. And it got out of control very quickly.
1: Meanwhile, Rachel Mullinex insisted she was an innocent victim.
4: Her story was that she had been kidnapped and that she had been knocked out by her attacker. She woke up hours later in a motel room and had no doing whatsoever with her mother's death or the disposal of her mother's body.
5: No one will tell me anything that's going on.
2: You are under arrest for the murder of your mother.
5: Do you know that I was kidnapped? Do you know that?
2: I know that's what you're saying.
5: What do you mean that's what I'm saying?
2: We have physical evidence to the contrary.
5: What do you mean?
1: What Rachel didn't know was that investigators had forensic evidence that tied her to her mother's murder. Rachel's DNA was found on the yellow sponge in Barbara's bedroom. The sponge used to clean up Barbara's blood. The television box found floating near Barbara's body was closed using duct tape, the same brand duct tape found in Ian Allen's truck. Superglue fuming on that tape revealed Rachel's fingerprints.
6: I was able to identify three fingerprints to Rachel Mullinex. It was her left middle fingerprint and her left ring fingerprint.
1: On the handle of Ian's .38 caliber pistol, investigators found his DNA. And they also found Rachel's DNA. The almost full handprint found in blood on the wall of Barbara Mullinex's bedroom was Ian's. The forensic evidence confirmed what the medical examiner had theorized from the beginning, that at least two people were involved in the murder.
7: The totality of the wounds and the evidence, it is more consistent with more than one individual than with one.
1: And text messages provided final proof of Rachel's involvement. Rachel told police she went to bed around 10 p.m. on the night of the murder, and the noise of Ian attacking her mother woke her up.
8: Going through the text messages, she is sending Ian text messages up until 1:45 in the morning, and we know the attack began at approximately 2.
1: One message read, "She's taking a Xanax." Another read, "She woke up."
4: So you see that they're alerting one another about what's going on with Barbara.
1: Prosecutors believe, with Bruce Mullinex away on a business trip, Rachel and Ian waited until Barbara was asleep before Rachel let Ian into the condominium. Ian grabbed several knives from the kitchen drawer and went upstairs. The evidence suggests they both went into Barbara's bedroom. She was stabbed over 50 times. Blood spattered the walls and ceiling and soaked into the mattress. At some point, one of them plunged the butter knife into her eye while she was still alive in an evil act of spite and contempt. Rachel used a sponge to clean the blood, leaving her DNA. Ian left his finger and palm prints on the wall. The couple bundled the body into an empty television box, which Rachel then sealed with duct tape, leaving her prints. Later that night, they dumped Barbara's body into the Pacific Ocean. Investigators found remnants of a burnt mattress on the railroad tracks near Ian's workplace. Prosecutors think this was where Rachel and Ian burned what they thought was the last remaining piece of evidence. At her trial, Rachel testified in her own defense, claiming she was no killer.
5: I did not do that to my mother. I'm not saying I'm completely innocent. I made bad choices afterwards, and I'll admit that.
9: But planning and killing my mom, I did not do.
1: The jury didn't believe it. Rachel Mullinex was convicted of her mother's murder. She was sentenced to 25 years to life. In a separate trial, Ian Allen was also convicted of Barbara Mullinex's murder, and he, too, was sentenced to 25 years to life. After his trial, Ian admitted to police what the forensic evidence already proved, that Rachel was involved from the beginning.
8: Once he realized his life was over and she was laying all the blame on him, the loyalty stopped.
10: She killed her mother, and Ian helped her kill her mother, so that's an absolute, that's not a question.
6: The juries expect to hear forensic evidence. If you don't have forensic evidence, I think you have a really hard time proving your case.
4: The forensics were very important, especially in the case against Rachel. The forensics being able to prove that what she was saying was not true, it spoke louder than anything else in that courtroom.
1: Up next, a state park employee is killed on the job.
11: These kind of things just don't happen in Southwest Minnesota.
12: Her clothing and her necklace were used as a ligature.
1: There were witnesses, lots of evidence, and even a confession.
13: He had been in and out of both federal and state prison for most of his adult life.
1: But it still took years to put it all together.
14: I needed to keep working on that case.
1: State parks are usually safe, quiet, peaceful, family-friendly environments. So when Carrie Nelson had the chance to work at the Blue Mound State Park in Minnesota, she jumped at it.
15: She greeted all of the campers and hikers that came through that office. She was the perfect person for that job. I think she liked where you help people and care for people. That's just was her personality.
1: Carrie enjoyed the job, but on a sunny afternoon in May of 2001, a co-worker walked into the park office and made a horrifying discovery.
16: The sheriff, I've got a dead parks worker on the floor.
17: A dead what?
16: I've got a dead parks worker on the floor of the office.
1: He found Carrie's body in a pool of blood.
11: The discovery of her body that afternoon was certainly pretty shocking for that area.
15: And I remember when my sister called me and she was hysterical. And at that time, I heard the words, Carrie's dead. And it was the biggest shock I've ever had, so...
1: Police found evidence of a life and death struggle.
14: There was a fax machine that the phone was down off the hook, and a chair that it looked had been damaged in it. There were papers strewn about underneath her.
1: Unfortunately, there were no surveillance cameras in the building. The cash register was empty, and so was the safe in the back room. Park officials estimated approximately $2,000 was missing.
18: The safe was located back in the office area, but when you're standing by the counter, if you were able to look straight back, you would be able to see the safe from that area.
1: A search of the office revealed a possible clue identifying the time of the murder.
18: We located a note that Carrie was in the process of writing. On the top of the note, she had written the date and time. The time was at 2 o'clock in the afternoon, and she was writing the letter to her boyfriend, actually, but it was not completed.
1: At approximately 2 p.m., there were more than 100 park visitors and employees on site. Investigators learned that Carrie was fearful of one of those employees, Stephen Barber, a 26-year-old maintenance man.
18: Carrie told one of her friends that she felt that Barber was stalking her and that he just would not leave her alone.
1: Carrie and several co-workers knew that Barber smoked crack cocaine and was dealing it on the job.
14: Carrie had stated that she was considering talking to the police about possible drug use by this employee.
1: Was it possible that Barber found out Carrie was about to turn him in? The $2,000 could have been a motive as well.
18: Because Barber's involved in narcotics, we felt that his motive could have been to get the money from the safe.
1: Even more incriminating, Barber had no alibi for the time of Carrie's murder.

0: premieres Monday on CNN and next day on the CNN app.
1: For the medical examiner, it wasn't difficult to determine what happened at the crime scene. There were perfectly round blood drops near both the cash register and the safe. DNA tests showed the blood was Carrie's.
2: Carrie could have been struck in the nose with a hand, with another object, and then had a nosebleed, and then as she was being taken into the area where the cash register was, then she was depositing that blood.
1: Small hemorrhages in Carrie's eyes showed that the killer applied force to her neck.
2: I believe we're in an effort to control her. I think her clothing and her necklace were used as a ligature, and then the little hemorrhages occurred as that event was happening.
1: The medical examiner found no evidence of sexual assault. The cause of death was blunt force trauma.
2: It appeared that she had been struck with some type of heavy object that had resulted in extensive head and facial injuries that I ultimately showed had led to her death.
1: At Blue Mound State Park, there is only one way in and one way out, and everyone who enters the park is supposed to have a permit. But in a potential setback, investigators learned that the entrance isn't always monitored.
3: There is certainly a possibility that there were people that were in that campground that we didn't know about.
1: The park was isolated. There were hundreds of acres in which the killer could disappear, which worried investigators. One camper reported seeing a car speeding past his campsite, located a short distance from the park office.
3: He saw this large white boat type of car leaving the area of the office, going rapidly, spinning its tires.
1: Although he didn't see the car's license plate and couldn't identify the make or model, he did recall when it passed by. It was between 2:15 and 2:30 p.m.
4: Carrie did work alone in the office. The last person to see her alive was a camper who came in at 1:53 and bought a permit to go into the park.
1: And Carrie's body was found at 2:44, which put the white car at the scene at the time of the murder. Stephen Barber, the park employee who'd been stalking Carrie before her murder, owned the car that fit this description.
5: Barber owned a white four-door Cadillac that we would describe as a boat-like vehicle.
1: When questioned by police, Barber denied any involvement. He claimed he was at his daughter's birthday party at the time of the murder.
5: He had arrived at the party about 3 o'clock in the afternoon. Given the time frame of the homicide, he still could not be ruled out as a possible suspect.
1: Police found nothing in Barber's car or house that tied him to the murder. At the crime scene, next to Carrie's body, was a wristwatch.
3: She's almost literally pointing to it.
1: One end of the leather wristband had been torn off.
4: That certainly suggested that it had come off in the struggle.
1: The watch wasn't Carrie's. Stephen Barber denied owning it, and none of Carrie's co-workers recognized it. Also near Carrie's body was a pack of Doral brand cigarettes.
5: Carrie was not a smoker, and we determined that there was no employees at the state park that smoked Doral cigarettes, so therefore we determined that they were most likely left by the suspect.
1: Investigators found no prints on the watch or on the cigarette pack. So forensic technicians used heated super glue in the office, which releases vapors that adhere to the amino acids in fingerprints.
6: It was a fairly monumental task because, obviously, with that large number of people coming through that agency, there would have been a tremendous amount of fingerprints left on various surfaces.
1: With this technique, investigators found 135 latent prints. None of those prints matched their suspect, Stephen Barber. Scientists also swabbed the watch found next to Carrie's body. They found a mixture of three different DNA profiles. One was Carrie Nelson's, probably a result of her pulling the watch off of the perpetrator. Neither of the other two profiles matched the DNA of Stephen Barber.
5: We really felt Barber was our man, and the forensic evidence starts saying this is not him.
1: Investigators were finding forensic evidence. They just didn't have a suspect to compare it to.

0: I'm owning it.
1: Five days after Carrie Nelson's murder, detectives found what they believed to be the murder weapon. It was a decorative rock with the state park logo found lying in a small stream a mile and a half from the crime scene.
2: I'd obviously looked out of place, and not to mention the fact that it was missing from the visitor center, the same visitor center where Carrie Nelson had just been murdered.
1: Chips from this rock were found scattered around Carrie's body. The white car witnesses saw leaving the scene would have gone right by this stream.
3: The perpetrator, if he drove alongside the left-hand side of the road, could have thrown it from the driver's side of his car into the stream.
1: But stream water had washed away any potential evidence that could have identified the killer.
4: I took photographs of the injuries on Carrie's body, and I was able to match up areas of that rock very well with certain injuries on Carrie's face and head.
1: Investigators spent hours comparing the fingerprints from the crime scene to all of the park employees and the campers who were in the park the day of the murder.
5: 97 of those came back to employees, leaving us with 38 unidentified latent fingerprints that could potentially have been the perpetrator.
1: The prints were entered into the statewide database of known criminal offenders, and there were no matches. The DNA profiles found on the watch were also entered into the statewide database of known criminal offenders. Unfortunately, the mixed samples created problems.
6: When we are working with mixtures, we are working with combinations of DNA types, and so we can't identify just that single individual.
1: Analysts found 19 potential matches in the Minnesota database.
7: We were hoping that at least one of those 19 people would turn out to be our suspect and that we'd be able to solve the case that way.
1: But it was not to be. Each of those 19 people was investigated and cleared. 1 year passed, and then investigators got a break. An inmate came forward who said his cellmate, Anthony Flowers, admitted killing Carrie Nelson in the state park.
7: Mr. Flowers had a very lengthy criminal history. He essentially was a career bank robber and had been in and out of both federal and state prison as a result of that for most of his adult life.
1: Records showed that Flowers had broken out of prison just days before.

0: before Carrie's murder and was still at large when the murder and theft occurred. Strangely, the inmate's story didn't match the crime. And neither did the evidence.
1: None of his prints matched those at the scene, and his DNA eliminated him as being a contributor to any of the DNA found on the watch at the scene.
0: But why did the inmate come forward to implicate his cellmate? It turned out both of them were after the money.
2: There was a substantial reward for information leading to the arrest of the person responsible for Carrie Nelson's homicide. He would then collect the reward money and then split it up with Flowers.
0: And they also found evidence that Flowers much preferred the amenities of the state prison to the federal prison system.
2: Flowers is a person that was looking at spending the rest of his life in federal prison. And we believe that he wanted to admit to this homicide to get put into the state prison in Minnesota, which would be a more comfortable stay for him for the rest of his life.
0: Again, the case turned cold. For the next 5 years, investigators continued to pursue various leads, more than 600 in all, and none of them panned out. Until investigators took one more look at the forensic evidence.

0: chip counter, the sport mat, and wireless remote. Call now.
1: After 5 years of searching for Carrie Nelson's killer, scientists decided to try something different. By 2006, DNA technology was much more advanced than it was in 2001, and the results were far more precise. So investigators asked scientists if they could retest the watch found at the crime scene. The watch band was woven from nylon, and investigators wondered if sweat from the killer might have seeped into the material.
2: Sweat itself doesn't really contain DNA, but what happens is cells that have the DNA end up kind of getting washed off of the body in the sweat, and so then that sweat gets deposited on the watch.
1: Investigators were able to isolate skin cells from the wristband, which they subjected to a DNA test. The result was a mixture of two DNA profiles.
2: From looking at the profile, I could tell that it was probably a mixture of a man and a woman.
1: The female DNA was not Carrie Nelson's, and the male DNA didn't match any possible suspects or anyone in the Minnesota DNA database. But the cigarette pack at the scene gave investigators an idea.
3: The cigarettes still had the South Dakota tax stamp on them, so that suggested, of course, that they were purchased in South Dakota.
1: So investigators sent the DNA profile to authorities in South Dakota and asked them to compare it to DNA profiles in their state's database of known criminal offenders. The DNA from the watch band matched Randy Swaney, a 35-year-old petty criminal who was currently serving a 30-month sentence in South Dakota for burglary.
4: He was a person who would case out places before he'd burglarize them. So it was possible that he had came to the state park that day to initially just case it out.
1: But investigators wondered who had contributed the female DNA found on the watch band. Police went to the most logical source, Randy Swaney's wife, Dawn. As they expected, her DNA was the other half of the mixture.
3: That meant that she was a possible suspect.
1: But investigators learned that Dawn was at work at the time of the murder, a solid alibi.
4: She would wear the watch to work on occasion, and this would explain why her DNA would be on the watch.
1: Dawn also provided this photograph, which showed Randy Swaney wearing the watch.
3: In one of the photographs, the pin from the watch band itself is in the same location that you can tell from the wear mark on the watch that was found at the scene.
1: A second photo showed Swaney with a pack of Durell cigarettes. He also owned a large white car.
5: The car that Randy Swaney and his wife owned fit that description of the one seen leaving the park on the day of the murder exactly.
1: And palm prints found on the counter at the crime scene and on a piece of paper near Carrie's body both matched Randy Swaney. In May of 2007, Randy Swaney was charged with first-degree murder.
6: I did not kill Carrie Christine Nelson.
1: Prosecutors believe Swaney walked up to the park office, looked inside, and didn't see anyone there. So he entered the office, opened the cash register, and that's when Carrie walked out of the bathroom and confronted him. There was a fight. Swaney hit Carrie, and she ripped the watch from his wrist. Swaney dragged Carrie to the back room and forced her to open the safe. After he took the $2,000, Swaney decided not to leave any witnesses. He picked up the decorative rock and struck Carrie 5 times. The force of the blows caused his cigarettes to fall from his pocket. He left with the murder weapon and threw it in the nearby creek, thinking he'd removed all of the incriminating evidence from the crime scene. Little did he know, he actually left most of it behind. Randy Swaney was convicted of first-degree murder and sentenced to life in prison with no possibility of parole.
3: The security measures both at Blue Mound State Park and at other state parks changed significantly as a result of this crime.
5: You've got a defendant who adamantly denied ever being at this particular spot. But the forensic evidence didn't leave any doubt. Randy Sweeney was there whether he wanted to admit it or not.
7: With Carrie, I had a poster, and I kept that at my desk for the entire time until after the trial was over to remind me that I needed to keep working on that case. And so she was always looking at me saying, well, I've given you what you need to get, so get her done.
1: Up next, a woman mysteriously disappears.
8: We called her Thursday. We called her Friday. No answer.
9: She vanished out of nowhere.
1: Detectives check her apartment, but someone's been there before them.
10: Obviously, someone's been watching CSI.
11: He knew we were coming. He knew what he was doing.
1: A suspect emerges, but he isn't talking.
10: He was hiding out to sustain himself.
1: And if police can't find the victim, they'll have a hard time proving murder.

0: Sunday services at the Golden Gate Church in Fort Worth, Texas, were an important part of Glenda Furch's life.
1: My mother has attended the same church since she was born. Her grandmother attended that church. Her mother's mother is a generation church, so it's very important.
2: Hey, my name is Glenda.
0: So when Glenda didn't show up for services one Sunday morning, family and church members suspected something was wrong.
3: Her pastor said that even if she didn't go to church on a Sunday, she would call him to apologize for not going to church.
1: We had been calling her, no answer.
0: So one of Glenda's daughters went to her apartment. The first thing she noticed was that her mother's car was missing. The apartment door was locked. Glenda wasn't there. But the apartment was stiflingly hot.
1: The AC had been turned off or turned down, so it was very, very hot in there, and that was not like Mom to not have any air on in the apartment.
2: Hey, Mom!
0: Glenda's daughter assumed her mother had gone somewhere for a few days, so she locked the door and left. The next day, when Glenda didn't show up for work, her family called police to report her missing. When police arrived, they noticed the air conditioning had now been turned on, and they found unmistakable signs of foul play.
4: There was a very large bleach stain on her carpet next to her bed in her master bedroom.
0: Glenda's daughter told police she didn't smell bleach the day before.
5: There had been some extensive cleaning done, and there were some items missing from the apartment, such as the vacuum cleaner, the trash cans.
0: Forensic testing of the stain on the bedroom carpet turned up nothing except bleach.
6: We never found any positive signs of any signs of blood.
0: And someone had also wiped down the doorknobs, light switches, and water faucets to remove fingerprints. But where was Glenda Furch? Glenda's employer, General Motors, said she was at work on Thursday night and left the factory around midnight. And records showed Glenda used her credit card to buy gas a short time later at 12:24 a.m.
3: We know that she went and purchased gas because that was the last transaction of her on her credit card.
0: But no one saw or heard from her after that. And no one could tell police anything about Glenda's personal life.
5: She kept her personal life very private. No one in her family could give us the name of who, if anyone, she might be dating.
0: But a check of police records showed Glenda called 911 a few weeks earlier, saying she felt threatened.
7: Fort Worth Police Operator L450, how can I help you?

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1: By lighting these candles in unity, we are sharing hope and faith.
2: 51-year-old Glenda Furch was missing, and Fort Worth investigators feared she had been the victim of foul play.
3: This is a woman just going home from work who had never really done anything wrong. She'd never been engaged in questionable activity, and she vanished out of nowhere.
2: Glenda's life revolved around her job at General Motors, her two daughters, and her grandchildren.
3: Being with her family, that was very important to her.
2: In a search for suspects, investigators learned that Glenda Furch called police several weeks before her disappearance to report some criminal activity.
4: I just wanted to report, last week, this guy knocked on my door. When I asked who was it, he just went rambling off about something he had to show me. I said, no, I'm not interested. And he said, oh, just give me a chance. Just give me a chance, you know, and he just stood there begging for me to open my door.
3: At the time, there were a number of home invasions in the city of Fort Worth where robbers would knock on doors or just kick them down.
2: But none of the homes were cleaned after they were robbed, so investigators concluded there was no connection between the robberies and Glenda's disappearance. That's when Glenda's neighbors gave police some key information.
5: We found two young men who were moving into a nearby apartment right across from hers that earlier that morning, Monday morning at about 2 a.m, had seen a black male coming back and forth from the direction of her apartment to a car parked right across from her apartment.
2: That car fit the description of Glenda's gold-colored Mazda. Another neighbor described the same man repeatedly driving a gold Mazda in and out of the parking lot on Sunday night. And early Monday morning, yet another neighbor saw a man fitting the same description leaving Glenda's apartment.
3: This witness told investigators that the individual that they'd seen coming in and out of the apartment may have been going to the dumpster.
6: For him to be able to come and go for several days or for even for a length of time like he did, I think that can suggest that he was not only familiar with the area, he may have possibly lived there at some time.
2: Evidence technicians emptied the dumpster and went through the contents of dozens of bags. Five of the bags contained items taken from Glenda's apartment.
6: If the family had waited till Tuesday instead of Monday to call us, and the dumpster was emptied Tuesday morning early, and there goes all of our evidence.
2: In one bag was the receipt for the gas Glenda purchased on Thursday night after work. This proved Glenda was home for at least part of Thursday evening. The bag also held empty drink cans and cleaning products, including an empty gallon container of bleach. Another bag contained one of Glenda's blouses, slit all the way up the back.
6: When you see the clothing cut, you start thinking possibly sexual assault.
3: One of the lieutenants on the case initially said, "Darla, we don't know what this is, but it's going to be very bad."
2: Also in the garbage, investigators found another clue.
7: We found duct tape, used duct tape, as well as duct tape still on a roll. And we found some electrical cords that had been wrapped up, tied up into knots, and other items that looked like they had been involved in a crime.
2: It looked as if someone had used the duct tape and cords to restrain Glenda. The only fingerprints found in Glenda's apartment were Glenda's. Her prints were on file with the police department when she filed an application for a gun permit. That gun was missing from her apartment. Veteran detectives were surprised at how much effort had gone into cleaning Glenda's apartment.
6: It appeared to have been wiped down. On your mirrors in your bathroom, those are great places to get fingerprints. There was not even a smudge mark.
5: Obviously, someone's been watching CSI. They vacuumed thoroughly, I assume, to try to collect any hair or fibers that might be present.
2: And apparently, whoever used the vacuum cleaner took it with him. 5 days after Glenda's disappearance, someone called police to report a fire at a car wash 30 miles from Glenda's apartment.
8: It looks like a car is on fire right now.
9: On fire? Stay on the line, sir. I'm connecting you with the fire department.
2: Fire officials arrived to find a gold-colored Mazda engulfed in flames.
7: Accelerants had been used and the fire had been deliberately set.
2: When the vehicle fire was extinguished, investigators found no one inside. The license plates had been removed, but the vehicle identification number was still intact. It was Glenda Furch's car.
10: While they were doing their investigation, we were doing our own little investigation, trying to find out what happened. We were putting out flyers in neighborhoods. We were talking to media people.
2: Then, a citizen reported finding a female body wrapped in a blue floral comforter tied with electrical cords along the railroad tracks within the Arlington city limits.
5: At that moment, there was no doubt in my mind that we had recovered Glenda's body.
2: But it was not to be. A forensic odontologist compared Glenda's dental records to the unknown female. And it wasn't Glenda.
5: That news was rather shocking. How many black females tied with electrical cord, wrapped in blue floral comforters, can there be? The answer to that was obviously more than one.
2: So the search continued.

0: September 13th on TNT. One month after Glenda Furch's disappearance, Dallas police noticed a man getting items out of the trunk of a car that had been reported stolen. As police moved in, the suspect took off and led them on a high-speed chase.
1: He drove the vehicle through a couple of stoplights, had a couple of narrow misses, and then he got on the freeways, and the officers told us that he got that vehicle traveling faster than they ever thought a Ford Probe could move.
2: A very lengthy pursuit ensued, and the car wrecked out. And they took a young man into custody for fleeing from the police and for driving a stolen car.
0: The carjacker was 40-year-old Rodney Owens, an unemployed career criminal.
2: Rodney had a dishonorable discharge from the military. He had assaulted his commanding officer.
0: A background check revealed Owens had numerous warrants out for his arrest for aggravated assault charges involving his ex-girlfriend. Owens' ex-girlfriend told police Owens had threatened to kill her.
2: He told her that he could come up behind her and put a plastic bag over her head and watch her die.
0: She also said Owens had recently been stalking her, and she and her co-workers saw him driving a gold-colored Mazda similar to Glenda's car around the time of Glenda's disappearance. Investigators also learned that Owens once lived in Glenda Furch's apartment complex with his mother.
1: The front of her apartment looked right out directly at Miss Furch's apartment.
0: Then, investigators noticed something else. When police searched the car Owens was driving in the high-speed chase, they found a bag containing a roll of Tape-It brand duct tape. This isn't a common brand. It's sold only in a handful of stores in the Fort Worth area, but it was the same brand duct tape used to bind Glenda Furch.
1: And it also contained a handgun, a hunting knife, some electrical cord that had been tied in knots.
0: Investigators wondered if any of the other items in Owen's bag matched items found in the dumpster outside Glenda's apartment. So they sent all of the evidence to the forensic lab. There, scientists noticed a similarity in the electrical cord found in Owen's car.
1: The same type of knots and the same type of cord that were found in the dumpster outside Glenda Furch's apartment.
3: They sent us a number of different items, including swabs that were reportedly from cans, as well as cuttings from towels and scrapings from clothing.
0: The swabs from the drink cans were found to contain saliva. Also, on one of the cans was a partial fingerprint. Using super glue fuming and ninhydrin, they found another partial print on the cardboard spool of the used duct tape found in the trash.
4: After the print is developed with the ninhydrin and the super glue, then those prints can be photographed.
5: The print that was photographed off the roll of duct tape, I had an enlargement of an enhanced version, and I compared it to an enlarged photograph of Mr. Owens' prints. That print on the roll of duct tape was made by Mr. Owens.
0: They also found what appeared to be biological evidence on a bath towel that looked like the towels in Glenda's apartment. The biological evidence was semen. The DNA profile from the bath towel and saliva from the drink were compared to Rodney Owens. There was no surprise.
3: The profiles from the soda cans were identical to the profile I obtained from Rodney Owens. The profile I obtained from the sperm fraction of the towel was identical to the profile I obtained from Rodney Owens.
0: Rodney Owens was arrested and charged with Glenda Furch's murder. But would Owens reveal what he did with Glenda's body?

0: While in custody awaiting trial for Glenda Furch's murder, Rodney Owens fell victim to boredom and let his guard down in a conversation with another prisoner.
1: The suspect told another inmate in jail that he knew that this lady lived alone, that she worked at GM and worked a late shift. He knew she drove a nice car, and he was pretty certain she would have money.
0: Prosecutors know that Rodney Owens was living in an apartment across from Glenda Furch's, and he knew Glenda's work schedule and habits. On the night of the crime, as Glenda pulled into the parking lot, prosecutors think Owens used a weapon to force Glenda into her apartment. The evidence shows he used duct tape and electrical cords to bind her, and then he sexually assaulted her and killed her. He stole whatever cash and valuables he could find. He then wrapped Glenda's body in bedsheets and placed it in her car. Where he took her body, no one knows. Glenda's daughter stopped in to check on her mother on Sunday. Owens returned on Sunday night and spent hours cleaning the apartment, wiping away the fingerprints, and using the vacuum cleaner to remove hair and fibers. He later took the vacuum with him. Owens threw away most of the items he used in the crime in the dumpster, but he left partial prints on a piece of duct tape and a drink can. He also left his DNA on the drink can and biological evidence on a bath towel, later found by investigators. In the days after the murder, Owens' ex-girlfriend said he was driving a car identical to Glenda's and even used it to stop by her workplace. By the time Owens set fire to Glenda's car, he'd already left plenty of evidence of his involvement in the dumpster outside Glenda's apartment.
2: We still don't know exactly how Glenda Furch died, but that one fingerprint, the few specimens of blood and semen put this case together. It was enough to know that something bad had happened.
3: Something sexual happened in that apartment, but I can't substantiate a sexual assault.
2: The defense hung its case on the fact that there was no body, that they still couldn't prove that Glenda Furch was dead.
0: But witness after witness testified that Glenda Furch would never just leave her family, her church, and her job. And Owens had a very simple motive. He needed money.
4: The jury find the defendant guilty.
0: 1 year after Glenda Furch disappeared, Rodney Owens was convicted of her murder and sentenced to life in prison. He was offered a lighter sentence in return for disclosing where he took Glenda's remains, but he refused.
5: The most difficult part is not knowing. So still today, we don't know, and it's the unknown. So it's still very difficult.
2: It was a web. You had the items that were found in the dumpster, his DNA combined with Furch's items. It was a very intricate web that would never could have been put together without the forensics in this case.
5: I wasn't familiar with forensic science. I knew a little bit, you know, you watch TV, you know, but I wasn't real familiar with it. But learning, going through this process with the DA, with the detectives, I've learned a lot more that forensic science is incredible.
0: Up next, a couple goes on vacation and is never heard from again.
6: They're not looking for a missing person. Adults don't go missing. Adults leave a trail, and there's no trail, okay?
0: Police find evidence the couple may have been shot.
7: Hydroshock brand of ammunition is specifically designed for use against human beings.
0: The last place they were seen was at a well-known nightclub in the resort town.
8: That was taken at Secrets Nightclub, the last night that they were alive.
0: But there were other secrets that night, like what really happened to these two people. It was at an office party where Josh Ford and Jeannie Crutchley first met. Both had been married previously, and the two were instantly attracted to one another, despite a considerable age difference.
9: Josh was 32 years old, Jeannie was 51. And my normal response is, if the shoe was on the other foot, you wouldn't think twice about it.
6: In Joshua 4, Jeannie Crutchley found a younger man who was exciting, fun to be around, who also wanted to do new things in life.
0: Josh was a very successful mortgage broker. Jeannie was an accountant for an insurance company. After dating for 2 years, they moved in together, sharing a house in Fairfax, Virginia.
6: They were two spirits who really had the same personalities. So when those same two personalities clicked, I don't think the age made that much difference to them. They just fell in love.
0: The couple rented a condo for the Memorial Day weekend in Ocean City, Maryland, a well-known resort town along the Atlantic shore. But neither one showed up for work when the holiday weekend was over.
10: When Jeannie didn't show up for work, her coworkers were really concerned, and that's when they notified the Ocean City police.
0: Police went to their rented condo and found Jeannie's car in the parking lot.
9: It was obvious to the police right away that the car had been there for an extended period of time. In Ocean City, with the sand blowing around constantly, sand begins to accumulate very quickly.
0: And nothing was out of place in the condominium.
11: There's absolutely no sign of foul play. There wasn't any break-in. There wasn't any broken glass. The place was relatively clean.
0: Jeannie's car keys were still in the condo. So were their clothes, computer, and camera. It was as if they'd gone out for a walk and never came back. A background check revealed Josh and Jeannie used their credit card to buy drinks at the Green Turtle, a sports bar on Saturday night. Investigators found the waitress who served Josh and Jeannie. She recalled they were sitting alone.
11: She did remember that he was a fan of the Celtics and was tuned into the game.
0: From there, investigators learned that Josh and Jeannie took a bus to a nearby club.
12: One of the hottest nightclubs in Ocean City, where everybody just floods to in secrets, and that's where they were heading.
0: The bus driver identified Josh and Jeannie from a photo lineup and said they were talking with another couple on the bus, a Caucasian couple in their late 20s or early 30s.
12: They actually, when they got off the bus, all four of them waited in line for over an hour to get in.
0: Witnesses saw the two couples drinking together and also saw them leave together. But there was no trace of Josh and Jeannie after that.
6: No cell phone activity, no credit card activity, no nothing. These people were just plucked off the face of the earth.

0: Less than a week after Josh Ford and Jeannie Crutchley went missing, police were called to a Hooters restaurant in Ocean City, Maryland. A silent alarm went off after midnight, telling police there was a robbery in progress.
1: Upon the officer arriving, he finds a Jeep backed up to the door and two people walking out with armloads of stolen merchandise.
0: The robbers, a man and a woman, were arrested on the spot.
2: They were so intoxicated that the male, the husband, says to one of the officers, thinking it would be okay, can't we just put it all back and we'll be cool?
0: Benjamin and Erica Siffret weren't your typical married couple. They weren't your typical burglars either.
1: Erica Siffret comes from an upper middle class family, great student, excellent basketball player.
3: Her 3-point shooting was top 5 in the country her freshman or sophomore year.
0: Benjamin Siffret, or BJ as he was known, was a former Navy SEAL who had finished first in his class.
4: He was an expert shot. He was the cream of the crop.
5: I was told by some of his SEAL buddies that this was the type of guy who could go out, drink all night long, okay? Stay out till 5 o'clock in the morning, go back to the dorm, sleep for an hour or two, and do a 20-mile run the next day and beat everybody because it was up here. He's motivated up here.
0: Neither one had ever been arrested before, but inside their car, police were surprised by what they found.
3: These people are armed to the teeth. She has a gun in her waistband. It's a .357 5-shot revolver. I mean, he's got a 6-hour 9mm that's fully loaded, ready to go. And then in the vehicle, there's a .45 caliber H&K combat weapon. So, you know, you're looking at that, they mean business.
0: And the arresting officers discovered something else. Inside Erica's purse were the Virginia driver's licenses of Joshua Ford and Jeannie Crutchley.
3: And automatically the hair on the back of their neck stands up and they realize this is a lot bigger than just a burglary at Hooters with handguns.
0: When asked where she got the licenses, Erica said she and BJ found them and denied ever meeting or even seeing Josh and Jeannie.
5: It's very, very possible that they found these licenses on the beach. Or maybe they're planning a future crime of maybe stealing someone's identity.
0: In the back of the Siffret's vehicle, police found ski masks and flex cuffs.
3: It makes you think maybe they've held these people hostage or taken them hostage and they're holding them somewhere against their will.
0: Investigators now had probable cause to search the Siffret's nearby condo.
1: They found a lot more than they bargained for.
5: On the table outside the dining room, they find 2 spent bullets.
0: Police also found evidence that BJ and Erica lied to them.
5: They find a stack of photographs, really a cache of photographs. And on the top is a picture of Jeannie and Joshua at Secrets.
4: That was taken the last night that they were alive.
0: One of the pictures in the Siffret's condo showed a ring on Josh Ford's hand. In another picture, taken 2 days after Josh and Jeannie went missing, Erica Siffret is wearing Josh's ring on a chain around her neck. And when she was arrested for the robbery, police found that ring in her purse. Even more damning, police found in the Siffret's possession a key to the Atlantis condominiums where Josh and Jeannie had been staying.
4: They turned the key, it unlocked the door. It was the key to Josh and Jeannie's unit.
0: Police were now certain that the Siffrets had something to do with Josh and Jeannie's disappearance. But what?

0: shows up without the other, the moment stalls. 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Sildenafil keeps things moving. Tadalafil keeps things going. 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Oxytocin deepens connection. 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Blue Chew Gold. 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
3: The last known photograph of Josh Ford and Jeannie Crutchley was taken at the Secrets nightclub. From a photo lineup, the bus driver identified BJ and Erica Siffret as the couple he saw with Josh Ford and Jeannie Crutchley when he dropped them off at Secrets. And witnesses saw the two couples leave Secrets together. But what happened after that? Investigators took a much closer forensic look in the bathroom of the Siffret's condo. And there, they noticed something.
4: I saw some orange-colored substance on the tile. And I noticed a little bit running down the side of the shower stall. And when I saw that, I thought, well, you know, maybe this could be blood.
5: They pull out the sink stopper for the washing sink, and they find all kinds of hair attached to it with blood and flesh.
3: Underneath that sink, investigators discovered a bullet hole that went clear through the wall into the adjacent bedroom. This matched the two bullets found on the Siffret's coffee table.
4: One of them looked like it had some drywall dust in it. One of them looked like it had blood in the grooves and joints and stuff like that.
3: On the large glass window inside the bathroom, crime scene technicians discovered a partial palm print. Tests on the blood in the bathroom and on the mangled 357 slug found on the coffee table yielded a DNA profile. Investigators took samples from Josh and Jeannie's toothbrushes and hairbrushes and generated their DNA profiles.
6: Most of the DNA that we tested came back mixed DNA, both of Joshua Ford and Jeannie Crutchley.
3: The DNA on the mangled 357 slug found on the coffee table was Josh's.
7: So that bullet had been in Joshua Ford's body at some point and then dug out or pulled out and kept as a trophy by the Sifferts. We didn't have the bodies, but we knew that somebody had met a very brutal and gruesome end in that room.
3: Bullets test-fired from Erica Siffret's .357 revolver were compared to the damaged bullets.
8: When the hollow point expands in soft tissue, it'll mushroom out. Many people might think that this expansion is damage to a bullet and might prevent or even hinder firearms examination. However, this is just simply not true. The two bullets recovered from the dining room table positively associate, or in other words, matched, back to the .357 Magnum revolver.
3: When faced with this evidence, Erica Siffret made a deal with prosecutors.

0: She agreed to lead them to Josh and Jeannie's bodies and testify against BJ in exchange for a reduced charge. She told investigators they dismembered Josh and Jeannie's bodies and put them in dumpsters in the neighboring state of Delaware, 10 miles away. For investigators, this was a lucky break.
1: Delaware has a unique system of dumping. They know where everything they dump. They know what plot it is at their dump site.
0: 8 days after Josh and Jeannie went missing, parts of their dismembered bodies were found. Bullets recovered from Josh's body matched Erica Siffret's gun. Josh's palm print matched the print on the bathroom window in the Siffret's condo. Incredibly, Josh Ford and Jeannie Crutchley were random victims of a couple for whom breaking the law had become a strange romantic obsession. But just when investigators thought the case had been solved, Erica came forward with a story they could hardly believe.

0: counter, the sport mat, and wireless remote. Call now.
1: Prosecutors made a deal with Erica Siffret. If she told them the truth about what happened to Josh Ford and Jeannie Crutchley, she would face a reduced charge. One of the requirements of the deal was that she had to pass a polygraph test. Originally, she told prosecutors that she had nothing to do with the murders, that all she did was help dispose of the bodies. Later, however, she changed her story.
2: She admitted during the pretest interview that she was more involved in the homicides than she had told us up to then. She admitted taking the knife and stabbing Jeannie.
1: Erica also admitted the tattoo on her abdomen had a special significance.
2: Following the stabbing of Jeannie Crutchley, she got a tattoo on her side in the same place where she stabbed Jeannie Crutchley. And that was so she could forever be reminded of that night.
3: She was involved from the get-go, and she essentially admitted she ordered the killings. So based on that, you know, we couldn't continue with this deal.
1: First-degree murder charges were filed against both BJ and Erica Siffret. Each ended up turning on the other. As the trials approached, investigators struggled to find a motive for the crime.
2: We believe that these murders were committed simply for the fun or the thrill of killing. We've come up with no other possible motive in this case.
1: The couple owned a scrapbooking store near a mall in Altoona, Pennsylvania. But 2 months before the murders, they began turning to a life of crime.
4: According to Erica, there was very little sexual contact between her and her husband, BJ. She told me that BJ thrived on the burglaries and doing things of risk, and that's what got him off.
5: They start out burglarizing places close to where Erica and BJ own the business. That's not fun anymore. So they upped the ante. They needed more thrill, more thrill, more thrill.
1: Prosecutors say the Siffrets were hunting for thrills when they met Josh and Jeannie at Secrets Nightclub. After some conversation, they all decided to go back to the Siffrets' condo for more drinking, conversation, and a dip in the hot tub. But the Siffrets decided to toy with Josh and Jeannie. Erica claimed her purse was missing, with her expensive jewelry inside, and she wanted Josh and Jeannie to help look for it. But only Erica and BJ were in on the game. If Josh and Jeannie found the purse, they could live. If not, they'd have to pay the price. When Josh and Jeannie didn't find the purse, BJ accused them of stealing it.
6: They must have took it.
7: What? You took it!
8: Why would you steal a purse?
9: Calm down. It's all right.
8: Where is it?
9: We don't have it.
8: Prove it. Take your clothes off.
9: Are you serious?
8: Right now, take your clothes off.
9: Come on.
8: Come on. Shut up.
9: Look, we don't have it, okay?
1: Josh and Jeannie made a run for the bathroom and locked the door. They tried to escape, with Josh leaving his palm print on the window.
8: The door, Josh!
1: The evidence shows 4 shots were fired. The first 2 went through the door and hit Josh in the torso. Erica said BJ fired the 3rd shot into Josh's head. Prosecutors believe Erica fired the 4th shot towards Jeannie and missed, either accidentally or deliberately, as part of their cruel game. The bullet went through the wall into the adjoining bedroom. Erica told prosecutors she stabbed Jeannie in the abdomen with a knife. Later, when Erica brought some rags and detergent to clean up the blood, she said BJ was in the hot tub with the heads of their 2 victims. She said BJ removed the slug from Josh's head to keep it as a trophy. Over the next 24 hours, the couple dismembered the bodies, placed them in garbage bags and put them in various dumpsters throughout Delaware. They also went to a hardware store to buy a new bathroom door and more cleaning supplies to repair the bathroom as best they could. Afterwards, the couple acted as if nothing had happened.
4: Drinking beer, having a great time, going to miniature golf. Nobody would have suspected them of being the animals they are.
1: Erica wore Josh's ring as a trophy and carried around their driver's licenses and kept the slugs from the shootings. Erica and BJ were tried separately.
2: Her defense was, I didn't do it, he did. His defense was, I didn't do it, she did.
1: In the absence of any physical evidence against him, and the fact that Erica's gun was used in Josh's murder, BJ was convicted of only one count of second-degree murder. He was sentenced to 38 years in prison. Erica was convicted of both murders and sentenced to life in prison plus 20 years.
3: She had the gun in her possession. She has, you know, the victim's identification in her purse. She has all of the souvenirs, if you will, with her in her possession or in her purse.
4: Still bothers me. Why this case stands out, I'll probably never see another case like this in my career, and hopefully in my lifetime.
2: Without the forensic evidence, it would have been difficult to get a conviction of homicide in any degree as to these two defendants. It was possible, but it would have been much, much more difficult.
1: Next, a young girl sees her mother's killer, but can't identify him.
5: There was nothing. She was a complete blank.
1: With no other evidence, the case turns cold.
6: After Kathy was laid to rest, I was always struggling, trying to find out who could have done this.
1: Until forensic scientists decided to play-act the crime.
7: Basically, what we were doing was we were strangling each other.
1: And when they did, found evidence hidden for 15 years.
5: It takes science and luck to solve cases. In this case, it took a lot of luck.
1: Mike Odom met Kathy Martin in high school. They dated and soon decided to make a life together. But before they could get married, Mike was arrested for selling heroin. A mistake that put him behind bars for 2 years.
6: I remember while he was in the penitentiary and Kathy was dead set on waiting on him to get out to date him again, which she did.
1: Shortly after his release, Mike and Kathy did get married and had two children, Tasha and Sean. Kathy's father even gave Mike a job working in his sign business.
6: Kathy was set on making the marriage work, did everything she could.
1: Things were going well until one night when Mike couldn't get in touch with Kathy, who said she'd be home with the two children. Kathy didn't answer the phone, so Mike called his next-door neighbor and asked him to see if anything was wrong.
10: The neighbor went over, beat on the door. Nobody answered. He looked in, and I think the TV was going. There was just something suspicious.
1: But instead of calling police, the neighbor drove a quarter mile into town, found a policeman, and they both went back to the Odom's house together. The officer entered the unlocked house. Inside, on the living room sofa, was 4-year-old Tasha, beaten and unconscious, but still alive. He found 2-month-old Sean unharmed in the back room. In the next room, he found Kathy Odom on the floor, naked and covered in blood. She'd been stabbed to death. An ambulance rushed 4-year-old Tasha to the hospital. When Kathy's father arrived at the scene, police told him little about what had happened.
6: I said, "Where's the children?" He said, "Well, the children have been taken to the hospital." And he said, "That would be a good place for you to go and check on the children."
5: Frank described to me what it was like to be sitting in the hospital, and he looked up at a TV set. And that's when he learned that his daughter had been killed.
6: I didn't know that at the time, and I seen that. Well, I went outside the hospital and sat down, cried a long time, until I got myself back together a little bit to deal. I never did go back to the house that night, which was strange.
11: When Mike Odom got there, police paid special attention to his appearance.
12: Mike Odom, the husband, drives up, and he's wearing blue jeans and a blue shirt. And one of the investigators notices that he's got stains on his shirt. Is that blood? Is it not blood?
11: A search of the Odoms' home revealed blood in the bathroom, which meant the killer had cleaned up before leaving. But police found no evidence of a break-in. All the doors were locked except the front door. This indicated Kathy probably knew her killer.

0: season premieres September 12th on CNN and each day on the CNN app.
1: Kathy Odom's autopsy showed she had been stabbed 19 times and sexually assaulted.
2: This is a crime of passion that it's not a stranger killing, because why would a stranger feel the need to stab her 16 times plus slash her throat 3 more times?
1: Kathy Odom's clothes told police something about what happened.
3: She took them off. She folded them up deliberately. You know, her clothes haven't been ripped off of her, so she voluntarily took her clothes off.
1: Police believe that the killer attacked Kathy Odom's daughter, Tasha, in order to make Kathy do whatever he wanted.
2: Number one, it would make Tasha stop crying. And more importantly, it would convince Kathy that he's serious and she better go along with what he's going to do.
1: Apparently, the killer used a cord from a nearby lamp and bound Kathy's wrists before sexually assaulting her, then stabbing her to death.
4: In the end, she ended up losing her life while she was protecting herself and her children.
1: As family members tried to cope with Kathy's murder, they prayed for 4-year-old Tasha's recovery.
5: They had Tasha on IVs. She was in a coma state. She had been beaten bad.
1: As doctors worked on the little girl, police talked to her father, Mike.
6: He was emotional. He was distraught. But there were some people at the scene that thought, well, we need to look at this person a little bit more.
1: Also suspicious, Mike Odom didn't come straight home after work on the night Kathy was murdered. Instead, he went out with friends. That's why he was calling his wife that night to let her know he'd be late.
3: We've seen it before where an individual has arranged a murder. He's at another location. He calls the person, you know, go check on my wife. So we're always suspicious of the husband until we can get him cleared out.
1: When police interviewed Mike Odom, they saw stains on his shirt, which was taken to the forensic lab for testing. Police also found suspicious stains on the floor mats of Tim Robinson's car, the neighbor who first contacted police.
6: We had to get the floor mat. We had to send it to the lab and have it tested.
1: The medical examiner estimated that Kathy Odom was murdered about 6 hours before her body was found, which would have been about 1 o'clock in the afternoon. Mike Odom and his neighbor, Tim Robinson, both claimed to be at work at the time. While investigators checked their alibis, they got a potential witness. Tasha Odom emerged from her coma and told investigators she remembered a man entering the house and coming up to her.
7: What Tasha could remember was that the person put their hands up over their face. And so that tells you right there, they knew Tasha. She said he had yellow hair like you, Nanny. Your hair yellow.
1: Mike Odom didn't have blonde hair, and neither did Tim Robinson. But the killer's hair color was all Tasha could remember.
8: There was nothing. She was a complete blank. She remembered nothing.
1: When the forensic tests came back, the stains in Tim Robinson's car turned out to be motor oil. The stains on Mike Odom's shirt were paint. In addition, co-workers provided solid alibis for both of them, and they each passed polygraphs.
3: If they don't have anything to do with it, then we want to get them cleared out as quickly as possible so we can move on to the next person.
1: And that next person was mentioned by everyone who knew Kathy. It was her brother-in-law, Greg Marquardt.
2: Everyone knew their relationship and that it wasn't good, that he had this weird obsession for her, that she didn't like him, that she was afraid of him, and that he had tried to make advances toward her before, to put a move on her before, and she didn't like it.
1: And there was ample evidence Greg had been in the house.
4: They found his fingerprints, his hair throughout the scene.
1: There was only one problem. As a family member who'd been in the house numerous times, this didn't prove a thing.

0: insane.
1: The situation on the ground is deteriorating. Your mission? Find Saddam.
2: But why is it you have to go?
3: Nobody knows this guy better than me. We're missing something.
4: John, is it true Saddam built a network of tunnels under Baghdad?
3: That's him.
5: High-value target, The Hunt for Saddam. Premieres September 13th on TNT.
6: The only witness to Kathy Odom's murder, her four-year-old daughter Tasha, had sustained a massive blow to her head.
7: She had injuries to her face with swelling and everything, and it would appear that she was hit, you know, with a fist.
6: But after 2 days in a coma, Tasha rallied. Before her release from the hospital, her uncle, Greg Marquardt, came to visit. It was an encounter Tasha's grandmother would never forget.
8: Tasha, when she saw Greg, she looked over at me like scared to death. Look.
6: When they asked little Tasha whether it was her uncle Greg who entered the house on the day of the attack, she said she couldn't remember.
9: They tried different things to try to bring out those memories. At one point, they even hypnotized her, hoping they could find some grain of memory.
7: She was so traumatized, you know, she never recalled it.
6: 35-year-old Greg Marquardt had been married to Kathy Odom's sister, Shelley, for 4 years. Shelley and Greg had served time in prison for possession of cocaine. In fact, one of the reasons Kathy wanted to move to a new house was to get away from Greg, who had made many sexual advances toward her.
8: She was scared of Greg. She said, I would not want to be alone with him by myself.
6: Oddly, despite these rebuffs, Greg Marquardt was surprisingly open about his attraction to Kathy, particularly to one part of her body.
10: He had a thing for Kathy's tummy, which is sort of odd. I mean, why would he pay attention to her tummy and be obsessed by that?
6: This fixation was so obvious, Kathy talked about it with friends.
11: Kathy even would say, I don't know what it is, but he's just, you know, there's something about my stomach that, you know, and he wants to have sex with me.
7: I've heard of people having fetishes with feet or hands, but that's the first one having a fetish with a stomach that I've heard of.
6: Coincidentally, Kathy Odom had been stabbed repeatedly in the stomach.
7: And these are deep, penetrating wounds.
6: When questioned by police, Marquardt denied any involvement, but said little else.
9: At some point in that detective's interview, Greg said, excuse me, I need to go out and put money into the parking meter. He got up, he left, he never came back.
6: Greg's wife, Shelley, the victim's sister, said Greg drove her to school at 10:30 on the day of the murder and picked her up again at 2:30. This four-hour window was more than enough time for Greg to commit the murder and clean up before picking up his wife from school.
7: The way I would describe Shelley is she's extremely codependent and absolutely was under the control of Greg Marquardt. This much I know, that he got her hooked on heroin.
6: An analysis of the crime scene provided little help. Greg's fingerprints and hairs were found in Kathy's house, but other family members' prints were found there as well.
12: He was her brother-in-law, and he had been to the house before, so it was natural that you would find his fingerprints and his hairs.
6: Although Kathy had been sexually assaulted, this crime occurred years before DNA was widely used in murder investigations.
12: At the time, in the 1980s, they were using serology. Basically, they were doing blood group typing. And it was very difficult. You need a very large sample. And plus, you would only get a blood type.
6: The blood type from the rape kit was consistent with Greg Marquardt's blood type.
12: He was a type O. About 50% of the population is a type O. So that's not giving you much information.
6: So, without more evidence, the case went cold.
8: They say if you don't solve the crime within a month with all the fresh leads, that's not a possibility there that you would.
6: It took 11 years before DNA testing became dependable enough to generate a DNA profile from the biological evidence in Kathy Odom's rape kit. When that profile was compared to Greg Marquardt's DNA, it wasn't 100% conclusive, but it did show that Greg was among the 2% of the general population who could have been the perpetrator. But Greg had an explanation. He claimed he and Kathy were having a consensual affair and was with her on the morning of her murder, but he insisted she was alive when he left.
11: Greg Marquardt was not arrested at that time because the district attorney we were talking to did not feel like we could get a conviction on this case with him saying, at that time I was having an affair with her, that we were having consensual sex.
9: They would have to prove that Greg was there that day and that Greg was there to murder Kathy.
6: But how would they do it?

0: It had been 4 years since DNA testing showed that Greg Marquardt was among the 2% of the general population who could have sexually assaulted and presumably murdered Kathy Odom. But investigators weren't sure how to counter Greg's claim that he was involved in a consensual affair with Kathy around the time of her murder. While this was taking place, investigators were working with Catherine Long at Orchid Cellmark, a private forensic lab in Dallas.
1: Catherine Long, her dad, was the chief of police in El Paso, Texas. So she thinks a little differently than your normal scientist.
0: And Cellmark was doing some unusual experiments at the time.
2: Basically, what we were doing was we were strangling each other.
0: Not for fun. It was business to determine whether a killer would deposit skin cells in the act of choking a victim.
2: We would swab their neck. We would also swab the hands of the person who had performed the choking.
0: That's when they realized there was a significant transfer of skin cells.
2: And it was actually very high.
0: Investigators needed to find something in Kathy's evidence file that would have contained the perpetrator's skin cells. The answer was the electrical cord used to bind Kathy's hands.
2: Anytime you go anywhere, you leave a piece of yourself behind, be it skin cells, be it a hair follicle, be it a fingerprint.
0: In an incredible piece of luck, the cord had been stored not in a plastic bag, but a paper bag.
2: That paper bag provides breathability, so that if there isn't any moisture on that item, it's going to dry, and that will therefore prolong the DNA life. It will actually preserve the DNA longer than it would in a plastic bag.
0: The cord was covered in blood, so scientists swabbed the cord for the blood and any skin cells that existed with the blood. Testing revealed two genetic profiles. One was Kathy Odom's DNA. The other was Greg Marquardt's. The only way Marquardt's DNA would have been on the bloody electrical cord found wrapped around Kathy's hands was if he were the killer. Greg Marquardt was arrested and charged with Kathy Odom's murder. In prison, Marquardt told the whole chilling story to a fellow inmate. Marquardt said he was high on heroin when he drove to Kathy's house that day. Once inside, he made a sexual advance, which she rejected. To force her to comply, he struck his 4-year-old niece, Tasha, repeatedly in the head, leaving her for dead. The baby, Sean, was in the next room. And Greg threatened to kill him, too. In order to save the baby's life, Kathy complied. Using a knife from the kitchen, Greg cut the electrical cord from a lamp and bound Kathy's wrist, leaving his DNA on the cord. After he sexually assaulted Kathy, he stabbed her to death. He washed up in the bathroom and changed into Kathy's husband's clothing to keep blood out of his car. Little did Marquardt know, advances in science would be able to identify him as the perpetrator 15 years later.
3: God knows what we're going to have in 10 years or 20 years. It's even better and more advanced than what we have now. It's amazing.
0: When faced with this evidence, Greg Marquardt pled guilty to Kathy's murder and was sentenced to 45 years in prison. He died of liver disease after serving 4 years of his sentence.
4: Couldn't happen to a nicer guy.
5: Doesn't bring back Kathy. I'll always remember her. The house she put together, the things we did. It's tough to lose a child, but I thank the good Lord for everything he did.
1: It's just one of those cases that, you know, just make, I guess it makes you proud to be a part of, that we were able to have a good ending to it, you know. And that's just filing on him, that Greg was not able to get away with murder in this case. but there's a lot more out there that are still unsolved.
0: Up next, a young woman's missing and someone has stolen her identity.
6: No one saw her leave. No one saw her arrive back at her apartment.
0: But who wanted to harm her?
6: She had received some harassing phone calls prior to her being reported missing.
0: Eventually, the forensic evidence provided those answers.
7: Everybody and their brother was trying to make a deal with the devil.
8: Let he who has no sin cast the first stone. Let me tell you, I'd have no problem casting all the stones.
0: Life was an adventure for 28-year-old Denise O'Neill. It was no trip she wouldn't take, virtually no activity she wouldn't try.
8: She always loved to travel, always either swimming or having a game of tennis or scuba diving, going to museums, and the arts, of course, anything in the arts she loved. She just loved life. She really loved life.
0: After graduating from college, Denise took a job as a waitress in Palm Beach, Florida, while she looked for a job teaching English. Denise was a punctual employee, but after missing two consecutive days of work without calling in, her manager grew alarmed.
6: Denise had been employed at this restaurant for 2.5 years and had never missed a day of work at all.
9: Her employer notified the police department and they began a missing persons investigation.
0: Police went to Denise's apartment. Her car was missing, but there were no signs of a break-in.
6: Her apartment was extremely neat, in order. Nothing seemed to be in disarray.
0: They also checked the phone answering machine, which provided a clue.
6: There was an early alert from a credit card company saying there was some unusual spending on one of her cards.
0: Later that afternoon, police found Denise's car in a parking lot across the street from her apartment.
9: They immediately felt that someone else must have been in the car because Miss O'Neill was a very, very fastidious person. And the car was just the opposite.
0: A pink jacket belonging to Denise was on the back seat. Two soda bottles were on the floor.
9: There was a cigarette butt on the floor of the driver's side of the car, and Miss O'Neill didn't smoke.
10: I noticed that there was white sand on the right rear floor mat. We had sand on the driver's side and a small amount on the passenger side.
0: In Florida, sand is quite common, but not this kind of sand.
10: It wasn't beach sand. It wasn't black mud. It wasn't coarse brown sand. It was unique. It was consistent with limestone.
0: Police dusted the entire car inside and out for fingerprints.
11: We found over 20 prints in total. They were all over the car. They were on the inside, they were on the trunk, they were on the outside of the vehicle.
0: On the day Denise went missing, her credit card revealed she bought a pair of women's sneakers at 2:30 in the afternoon, but failed to show up for work at 5:30.
9: So somewhere in between that window, something must have happened to her.
12: This was one of the best pieces of evidence for the police because it gave them a time frame.
0: No one at Denise's apartment had seen or heard anything suspicious. But then, a chilling call came in to 911.
13: Do you have an emergency?
14: Apparently there's a body in the canal right by our house, by the house where I'm at.
13: What kind of body?
14: A human body.
12: The body was very visible to the neighbor. It looked like it had been wrapped up in some large pink sheet.
0: Dental records confirmed the victim was Denise O'Neill.
6: The body was bound. Her hands and feet were tied up with several implements, shoestrings, a dog leash, a multicolored dog leash.
8: We were numb for like days. And you think you're dreaming, you think you're going to wake up, but you're not waking up at all.
6: The horror, the fear that that poor girl went through prior to her death, the total disregard for human life.
12: It puts a lot of pressure on police to come up with a murderer because, you know, people feel like, you know, this could happen again to any one of us.

0: September 12th on CNN and next day on the CNN app.
1: The medical examiner determined that the cause of Denise O'Neill's death was asphyxiation. She'd been strangled to death. They also found evidence of sexual assault.
2: When the swab from the victim was analyzed in the DNA section, a male profile was developed.
1: Investigators were puzzled by the two electrical cords used to tie the sheet around Denise's body.
3: These objects I've never seen before. I was very suspicious as to what they even were. I had no idea.
1: Research identified them as heat rocks.
4: A heat rock is a pretty simple device. It's a fake rock that gets heated up by electricity, and people use it to warm cold-blooded animals like a pet snake.
1: Investigators also found some unusual black hairs on the bed sheet. Microscopic analysis showed these were dog hairs.
3: My killer is going to own a black dog. My killer is also going to own a reptile, whether it be a snake or a lizard. My killer is also going to have some type of association with a size 36 belt, because it's a size belt that we found wrapped around Denise's body.
1: The sand found in Denise's car was similar to the sand in the area near her body. Proof: Denise's car had been used to transport her body. Investigators knew that Denise had been abducted sometime between 2:30 and 5:30 on the day she disappeared. Her neighbor said they didn't see or hear anything suspicious.
5: I do not know what happened. It was strange. I had no clue.
1: Later that same day, someone used Denise's ATM card to withdraw $700 from her checking account.
4: The working assumption at this point for the cops was that whoever used that ATM card probably killed Denise O'Neill.
1: Unfortunately, the surveillance camera at the ATM wasn't functioning properly, so it was impossible to tell who made the withdrawal. Then investigators noticed something on the local newscasts. This man, one of Denise's neighbors, kept turning up in various news stories about her disappearance.
4: This behavior really struck police as odd because he wanted to be in front of the camera and he wanted to be interviewed.
1: In an interview given before Denise's body was found, he made a surprising reference.
5: She's very quiet, you know. I mean, I tried saying hi to her sometimes. She just didn't say nothing. She always kept to herself.
6: What was most interesting was that he referred to Denise in the past tense.
5: She's very quiet, yeah.
1: His name was Louis Caballero, and he was Denise's next-door neighbor and was unemployed. But when police went to interview Caballero, he wasn't home.
3: I happened to knock on door 737, which was right across the hall from her apartment of 738. While knocking on the door, I heard a dog bark.
1: Through a window, investigators saw the dog and its coloring.
3: Seeing a black chow with my own eyes, the hair on the back of our necks stood up.
1: Detectives asked another neighbor about Caballero.
6: The guy said, the only guy I know is the guy, and he pointed up, the guy that lives up there. You know, the guy with the chow and the boa constrictor. I said, wow.

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1: In the search for Denise O'Neill's killer, investigators' prime suspect lived just a few feet away from Denise's apartment. It was her neighbor, Louis Caballero.
2: When we first walked up on Caballero, he told us. He didn't say it directly, but he told us he really didn't like Denise. He described her as being snooty.
1: Caballero denied any involvement in Denise's murder and said he had no relationship with her other than to say hello.
3: We discovered that Mr. Caballero was in serious financial trouble. He had a phone bill of $6,000 from phone sex lines that he had been calling, that he was behind in his rent, and that he could be evicted at any time.
1: Detectives obtained a search warrant for Caballero's apartment.
2: What struck me immediately was the large amount of pornography inside the closet. The type of pornography that was there dealt with a lot of violence. It was real, real sick stuff.
4: We did not find Denise O'Neill's fingerprints inside Caballero's apartment.
1: But they did discover other clues.
5: I walked into the actual bedroom area, and as I started to turn to the left, I observed what appeared to be and thought was a fish aquarium.
6: They found impressions at the bottom of the tank, and it looked like they might be where the heat rocks had been.
1: A pair of heat rocks and the electrical cords were wrapped around Denise's body. Police also found a pair of black men's sneakers in Caballero's closet.
2: They didn't have any shoelaces in them.
5: Miss O'Neill had been bound with black-colored shoelaces.
1: There was also a reddish-brown stain on the bedroom carpet that might be blood. To be sure, investigators turned out the lights and sprayed the stain with luminol. Three very distinct blood stains emerged.
5: It appeared to be consistent with the outline of the buttocks area of a human being.
1: Also in Caballero's bedroom, investigators found several other important items.
5: We found a pair of scissors, and trapped within the hinge of the scissors appeared to be blue-colored fibers. We knew that Miss O'Neill had been wearing a blue-colored garment that had been cut.
1: Caballero maintained Denise had never been inside his apartment, but under a cardboard box, investigators found a gym membership card.
5: And when I picked it up and turned it over, and it had Denise O'Neill's name on it, I was ecstatic.
1: Detectives believe this clue was left at the scene by a desperate Denise O'Neill.
7: My first question was, have you ever detailed Denise's vehicle? Louis Caballero's response was, he's never been in her car or never detailed her car.
1: But analysts found Caballero's prints inside Denise's car. When faced with this evidence, Caballero changed his story. He now claimed he was an unwitting accomplice. He said the real killer was his friend, 19-year-old Isaac Brown. Brown, who had no criminal record, also confessed, but said the killer was Caballero, who was broke and desperate for money. Brown said Caballero had been planning to rob Denise for months.
8: There was just loose talk from Caballero saying that, man, I need to come up. I need to hit somebody. I need some money right now. And the only person I could think of that's got some money right now is right there. And he'd always point across the hallway.
5: Everybody and their brother was trying to make a deal with the devil. In other words, every bad guy in this case was wanting to confess and plead out, but get the best deal they could.
1: Brown's prints were found on a soda bottle in Denise's car, proof he was involved. Despite Brown and Caballero

0: Those conflicting versions of what happened, their stories were identical on one count. They had breakfast together just hours after dumping Denise's body in the canal.
1: They went to an IHOP restaurant off of Commercial Boulevard in 441 in the city of Tamarack.
0: Investigators tracked down the receipt for that meal.
1: When it asked for the waitress to enter how many customers were present, it didn't say two customers, it said three customers.
0: This explained why the 36-inch belt used to wrap Denise's body didn't fit Caballero or Brown, and why the shoes without the shoelaces in Caballero's apartment also didn't fit either one as well.
1: That led me to believe very strongly that I had a third killer, that I had a third individual involved with the murder of Denise O'Neill.
0: But if there were a third perpetrator, Louis Caballero and Isaac Brown weren't talking.

0: counter, the sport mat, and wireless remote. Call now.
1: Investigators now had two men in custody for the abduction and murder of Denise O'Neill, Louis Caballero, and Isaac Brown. Not surprisingly, each man identified the other as the killer. Complicating things further, investigators discovered that a third man was with Caballero and Brown on the morning they disposed of the body.
2: It is absolutely shocking. The defense now can say the real culprit is out there. The real culprit is the person who you haven't charged.
1: But who was this third man? When police did a background check on Louis Caballero, they learned he'd been arrested a month earlier for car theft, and he had an accomplice.
3: He was with an acquaintance of his, Robert Messer.
1: 20-year-old Robert Messer's fingerprints were on file.
2: Voila, lo and behold, there was Mr. Messer's print on some of the items in the trunk of Denise O'Neill's car.
1: When police arrested Messer, he too denied any involvement in the murder.
3: Robert Messer told me, "I didn't kill her. I'll tell you what happened. I was there."
1: Messer said he did nothing, but that Caballero and Brown were both involved. Messer said he was in Caballero's living room when Caballero and Brown raped and murdered Denise O'Neill in the bedroom.
4: I sat there with my fingers in my ears, and the TV was up loud. I can barely hear the TV now, but I heard her screams. I heard her screaming.
1: All three men were charged with first-degree murder. But when DNA results came back, only one of the three, Louis Caballero, was tied to the sexual assault. Based on the forensic evidence and witness interrogations, investigators believe Caballero planned the attack on an afternoon when Denise was doing her laundry. When no one was around, he grabbed her and forced her into his apartment, and with Isaac Brown's help, gagged and tied her up. He took her ATM card and forced her to divulge her PIN number. Caballero then left to get some money, and on the way back picked up Robert Messer. Isaac Brown stayed behind. At some point, Denise was able to remove her gym membership card and hide it underneath a cardboard box, leaving proof that she had been in Caballero's apartment. When Caballero returned with Messer, he sexually assaulted her, then used electrical cords from the heat rocks to strangle her to death. The trio wrapped Denise's body in the sheet using the belt, shoelaces, and the electrical cords. They used Denise's car to drive to the canal where they dumped her body. They tracked sand into the car and left their fingerprints behind. Later, the three went to breakfast.
5: They were absolute by burned. They should have been burned alive, all three of them. And I make no bones about it. And they say, let he who has no sin cast the first stone. Let me tell you, I'd have no problem casting all the stones.
1: Robert Messer was tried and convicted of manslaughter and sentenced to 15 years. Isaac Brown was convicted of 5 counts, including second-degree murder. Louis Caballero was convicted of kidnapping and murder, and he now sits on death row.
5: I thanked God for forensic science, and thank God for the men and women who donate their time to study it, to bring to justice these monsters. I am very grateful for forensic science.
3: Denise O'Neill is one of a few victims that I've encountered through my tenure with this agency that have affected me. I still think about Denise. I still think about her family.

0: Up next, an exotic dancer vanishes.
1: It was driving me crazy that she didn't come home.
0: Was a jealous boyfriend involved?
2: He was kind of vague.
0: Or was she simply a runaway?
2: She could have met someone who had money, someone who improved her life.
0: But a police cadaver dog and a burned key point to a violent confrontation.
1: I watch Forensic Files, CSI. I just feel like there's no hope. There's no hope.

0: Instead of finishing high school, Shemiah Smith dropped out and worked as a dancer at the Cahoots Gentlemen's Club in East Hartford, Connecticut.
1: I didn't approve of it. I've always talked to her about getting a job. It's a lot safer.
0: One night, Shemiah didn't return home after work. Concerned, her family called police.
2: She's a very respected young lady, and all we want is her to come home safe and sound.
0: In a search for answers, police questioned Shemiah's boyfriend.
3: The boyfriend reportedly had some drug involvement. He was living with Shemiah Smith at her parents' home when she went missing, and he had seen her the day she went missing.
0: He told police she left for work around 3 p.m., but said he didn't know who had given her a ride.
4: The boyfriend's story that your girlfriend is leaving and meeting a stranger, this would lead most people to conclude that maybe the story wasn't true.
0: Shemiah's family gave police a potential clue. Someone had left a message on Shemiah's cell phone at 11:55 a.m. before Shemiah left for work.
3: The significance of this message was enormous. It gave the police and investigators another avenue to go down.
0: The number was traced to a wealthy local businessman, 56-year-old Kenneth Otto.
5: We found out that Mr. Otto was an upstanding person. He had a family, a wife and kids.
3: He was a somewhat successful industrial business owner, had no prior criminal record, and liked to hang around strip clubs.
0: Ken Otto was a regular at the Cahoots Club where Shemiah worked. And he admitted he had given Shemiah a ride to work that afternoon.
3: He said that he called Shemiah, and when he called her, she requested that he bring her to work because she didn't have any transportation. So he agreed to bring her to work.
4: He said that he last saw her going through the front doors of the Cahoots and that he drove off.
0: But police found another customer who insisted he had given Shemiah a ride to Cahoots that afternoon. His name was Harold Brown, another regular customer. He claimed he not only dropped Shemiah off at the club, he stayed and went inside for a few hours. He also claimed he drove Shemiah home later that night. But according to her family, she never made it inside. So police now had two men, both insisting they were the last ones to see Shemiah alive. And Shemiah's boyfriend was still a suspect. But where was Shemiah?

0: September 12th on CNN and next day on the CNN app.
1: Two customers of the Cahoots Gentlemen's Club both claimed they drove Shemiah Smith to work on the day she disappeared. One of those men, Ken Otto, took a particular interest in Shemiah.
2: Other dancers at the Cahoots said that Kenneth Otto would spend more time with Shemiah. He would give her extra attention, sit next to her, buy her drinks, talk with her.
1: Ken Otto also admitted he'd given Shemiah $500 to continue her education.
3: And I told her, nobody's going to give you $500 just for nothing. You had to do something. And I was like, just promise me you won't never go alone with anybody again like that, because people, you can't trust everybody.
1: In Ken Otto's version, he claimed Shemiah walked into the club on the day he gave her a ride. But the club's security tapes disputed that.
4: We viewed the video's surveillance tapes from Cahoots and found that she never entered the establishment on the day that she went missing.
1: In Harold Brown's version, he not only claimed that Shemiah went into the club after he dropped her off, he also said he went in too and stayed for several hours. Again, the security tapes didn't show Shemiah or Harold Brown in the club that day. But the security tapes from the day before explained Brown's confusion.
2: It was determined that he brought her home the day prior to her going missing.
1: Brown had simply gotten his dates confused.
4: It was apparent that he was being truthful. There was no motive that we could establish why he would commit a crime.
1: So police focused their attention on Ken Otto, since he'd left a message on Shemiah's phone several hours before he admitted picking her up. On a hunch, Shemiah's sister decided to try subterfuge. She called Ken Otto and left a message on his voicemail.
3: I caused him to pretend to be Shemiah. I was like, hey, Kenny, it's Maya. Just wanted to know if you want to hook up. Just call me when you get this message.
2: And she never received a phone call back. And that was very telling. Because now you ask yourself, why wouldn't he call her back then and ask how she's doing?
1: When police asked Ken Otto directly if he'd ever had a sexual relationship with Shemiah, he said that was impossible.
5: He told us that he was unable to perform sexually due to some surgery, a condition that he had.
4: He has erectile dysfunction and was not very successful.
1: Investigators checked Shemiah's cell phone records and discovered that 5 days before her disappearance, she made two cell phone calls that bounced off a tower directly across the street from a 75-acre piece of land owned by Ken Otto.
4: We thought maybe there's a possibility she might be there being held against her will.
5: We had officers on the ground, and I directed that they go into the property and confirm that there was no one there in need of assistance.
1: Police asked Ken Otto if they could search the property.
4: He agreed to consent search of his property on Easter Sunday.
1: When police arrived, they noticed construction equipment, a trailer, some vehicles, and a fire pit.
4: There was some heavy burning in the fire pit. There was a smell of fuel.
1: But something else bothered investigators. Apparently, Otto didn't mind the police looking around, but the cadaver dogs were another story.
4: He became very upset when the dogs arrived. It appeared to me that he was worried we were going to find something.
5: There was a wood chipper on the property. There's history of cases in the past where people have used wood chippers to dispose of human bodies.
1: At this point, convinced he'd cooperated as much as he needed to, Otto asked the police to leave.
6: You know what? I need you to wrap this up.
7: All right.
6: Now.
2: When someone grants a consent to search their property, they're entitled to revoke that.
1: But by this time, the cadaver dogs had already picked up a scent in the fire pit.
4: One of the dogs found a chunk of flesh that it appeared to be animal flesh.
1: Once again, Ken Otto had an explanation.
7: You might find a beaver there.
8: Excuse me?
7: A beaver. I shot one a while back and burned it in the pit.
8: Okay.
5: There was no obvious evidence of a beaver being in the fire pit. Ken Otto explained that he liked to kill animals and chop them up and spread them in the sand.
4: It was disappointing that Mr. Otto revoked his consent, but we knew we would be back.

0: is time to deal with Saddam Hussein.
1: No names, no ID. Do not forget who you're dealing with.
2: High Value Target, The Hunt for Saddam, premieres September 13th on TNT.
3: Two weeks after Shamiya Smith's disappearance, investigators no longer considered her boyfriend a suspect.
4: The boyfriend saw Shamiya leave the house and walk out, and that was the last time that he saw her. I believe that the boyfriend was telling the truth.
3: Investigators were more interested in Shamiya's relationship with Ken Otto, a customer at the Cahoots Gentlemen's Club, and a piece of land he owned in rural Connecticut.
5: It's about 75 acres large. It's landlocked. There's one road access to it.
3: By his own admission, Otto was the last known person to see Shamiya alive when he picked her up at her home on the day she disappeared. Otto allowed police to conduct an initial search of his property, but asked them to leave when he realized they brought cadaver dogs. In order to perform a more detailed search, detectives needed both a warrant and lots of heavy equipment and manpower.
5: There were two jurisdictions involved in this. There was a substantial rainstorm that came during that week that hampered the efforts, and they all came together, causing an 8-day delay.
3: Not only could the rainstorm have washed away any evidence, but 8 days gave Otto plenty of time to clean up a possible crime scene.
5: All of our fears are realized when the police go on the property. Ken Otto is in a full-size tractor attempting to bury the frame of his 30-foot trailer that was demolished and burned.
4: Mr. Otto's property looked like man-made hell. A person that was in the process of destroying everything, trees, digging holes, destroying the dirt road that goes into the property.
3: But the one thing Otto hadn't yet destroyed was the fire pit.
4: I was very happy to see that the fire pit hadn't been disrupted all that much.
3: Almost immediately, detectives got a break. In the embers, they found a house key.
4: I took the key, cleaned it up, placed it in the door lock of Shamiya Smith's home, and it unlocked and opened the house. So it was Shamiya Smith's house key.
3: But this didn't prove Otto killed her. In the fire pit, police also found a spent bullet and 3 shell casings from a .40 caliber handgun. On the ground, near the burned-out trailer, investigators found a mop, a vacuum cleaner, and a large piece of carpet. Serologists looked for blood, even though it had been sitting in the rain and mud for days.
6: It's definitely a forensic science nightmare, especially when you're dealing with Mother Nature tampering with the evidence and really just presenting extra challenges.
3: The carpet was marked with a grid of 4-inch squares, which were then swabbed with phenolphthalein and hydrogen peroxide, a chemical combination which turns pink when it comes in contact with blood.
6: I started getting areas that were positive with my screening test.
3: Each area that tested positive was marked with a piece of tape. Slowly, an unmistakable pattern began to emerge.
6: It ended up being an area that was 4 feet by 1 foot in size.
5: To everyone who saw it, it appeared to be a human body.
3: The outline was in human blood. But when it was tested for DNA, investigators got a setback.
6: No DNA was present. It was just too much bacterial contamination.
3: Investigators were beginning to wonder if they would ever solve this case.

0: by dermatologists is all free clear.
1: In the search for Shemiah Smith, investigators collected dozens of what appeared to be bone chips from the fire pit on Ken Otto's property and sent them to the forensics lab.
2: This skeleton was burned so significantly that it was nearly destroyed as if it would have been in a commercial cremation. The fragmentation was so severe that you had pieces that were the size of a fingernail. It really is like a needle in a haystack. It's an anthropologist's nightmare.
1: After close examination, forensic anthropologists concluded the majority of the bones were human. But that didn't mean police were any closer to knowing if the bone chips were Shemiah's.
2: There was a lot of thermal destruction. This would suggest a tremendous fire that lasted for as much as days.
3: I had never worked with samples that had been so charred and so burnt before. So I was very hesitant as to whether I would be able to generate a DNA profile from these remains.
1: But in a case with so few lucky breaks, the forensic anthropologist finally got one. They found a piece of a foot with soft tissue.
2: There was still organic material. There was still definitely the potential of getting DNA out of that foot.
3: Well, the other big challenge was that we didn't have a known sample from Shemiah Smith. So what we had to do in that case was take those DNA profiles we generated from tissue and burnt skin and bone, and then make a comparison to Shemiah Smith's biological mother and biological father.
1: DNA tests revealed that the bone and tissue found in Ken Otto's fire pit was from Shemiah Smith.
4: We have enough evidence to establish that the reason he destroyed all that evidence is because he violently caused her death.
1: 2 months after Shemiah's murder, Ken Otto was arrested at a local airport. He was carrying a briefcase containing $10,000.
4: He had toiletries, his passport, and various other items.
5: And he also had a small bag with some condoms in it and some Cialis, which is basically Viagra, generic Viagra.
4: I have no doubt that he would have bought a ticket and flown to parts unknown.
5: Taking Mr. Otto into custody was a pretty proud moment in my life.
1: By his own admission, Ken Otto picked Shemiah up for work. But the evidence shows that instead of taking her to the Cahoots Gentlemen's Club, he drove 30 miles to his property on the outskirts of town. No one knows what happened after that.
6: Just sit down for a second.
7: I have to go to work.
6: Sit down,
1: But prosecutors believe that at some point, Otto shot and killed Shemiah inside the trailer with a .40 caliber handgun. Then he rolled her body in a piece of carpet, creating the bloodstains later found by forensic analysis. Then he burned Shemiah's body for days in the fire pit. When cadaver dogs picked up the scent in the fire pit, Otto asked police to leave. And he had 8 days to carry out the most extensive cover-up investigators had ever seen. But he couldn't destroy everything. Investigators found shell casings, a spent bullet, Shemiah's house key, hundreds of bone fragments, and even part of her foot, which all told the gruesome tale of a needless murder.
8: I think she was very naive about everyone she knew. Like, she just put her trust in everyone, and you cannot do that.
1: Ken Otto was tried and convicted of Shemiah's murder and tampering with evidence.
9: At the end of the day, he's a cold-blooded killer. For that reason, Mr. Otto, you can stand up. On the found murder, I sent you to the custody of the Commissioner of Corrections for a period of 60 years.
5: It was a great feeling, not only to bring the case to an end, but also, again, for the family, You know, to have a good outcome for the family was very important to me.
1: For virtually everyone involved, the most difficult aspect of the crime was determining Ken Otto's motive.
7: Mr. Otto exhibited sadistic behavior with his treatment of animals, and he may have been deciding to carry that kind of behavior up to a higher level and harm a human being. I couldn't understand why he would do what he did.
8: We all have unanswered questions. We couldn't even have a proper funeral for her because there was nothing to have.
2: It may look like a pile of burned fragments that are completely unrecognizable, but in the hands of a trained forensic anthropologist, they will find something uniquely human, and they will tie him to that victim.
5: Mr. Otto thought he was going to outsmart us, and he was pretty sure of it. And he was going to do anything he could to try to outsmart us, but it didn't work.
1: Up next, a young woman is murdered after years of domestic abuse.
10: He's beat her before, he's shot at her.
1: But the ex-boyfriend isn't the only suspect.
11: People will report the crime just to steer suspicion away from them.
1: It's a crime where things aren't always what they seem.
10: There were hamburger buns thrown all over the bathroom floor.
1: Even as a youngster, Christina Sanubain had dreams of working in the news business.
12: Christina just wanted to be a journalist. She said, Mom, I cannot be a doctor for you. Mom, I cannot be a lawyer for you.
1: But her plans were stalled by an unexpected pregnancy in her senior year in high school.
10: She'd made some bad choices with the people she associated with and the kinds of things she did for recreation, including a fair amount of drug use, it appeared.
1: Christina dropped out of high school, had the baby, and moved in with Jacob Hadley, the father of her child. Unfortunately, that didn't appear to work out either.
10: Jacob regularly knocked her around. She was seen with bruises and was very open about it. Somebody would ask her where she got that bruise, and she'd say, oh, Jacob beat me.
12: No matter what, how he treat her, she just cannot be apart from Jacob. I don't know why. I ask her, can you leave him? No, Mom, I can't. I love him very much.
1: In 1999, Jacob shot Christina in the face with a pellet gun and spent 3 days behind bars.
13: She actually had a diary where she described some of her struggles and her desire to start out fresh and to make a good life for her and her young son.
14: He criticizes me. He puts me down and physically abuses me. After 3 years, I'm just starting to realize that I was the only one in love.
1: Finally, Christina and the baby moved out into a duplex apartment a few miles away. 4 days after Christina moved, one of her friends stopped by to see how she was doing. He rang the bell, but there was no answer. The door was locked. When he looked through a screened window, he saw Christina's 2-year-old son alone and crying.
13: But he thought he heard the child say, Mommy's dead. And that prompted him into action.
1: He removed the screen, climbed inside, and found Christina, semi-clothed, face down, in a bathtub full of water. He rushed outside and asked the next-door neighbor to call 911. Christina was pronounced dead at the scene.
5: The child possibly witnessed his own mother's murder, and that's horrifying to me.
1: Investigators found evidence that the initial attack took place in the kitchen.
13: The victim's sandals were found squarely in the middle of the kitchen. It was almost as though she was struck with such force that it knocked her right out of her sandals.
5: Our crime scene investigators found a metal collar that could have belonged on a frying pan handle.
10: She was hit with such force that it knocked her teeth out.
1: Christina had been stabbed to death with a knife, but no knife was found at the scene.
12: At first, I got mad at God. Why you let her die this way? Why you take her away from me this way?
1: To investigators, it was clear the killer had tried to hide his tracks. While cleaning up, however, he tracked the bloody footprints all over the bathroom floor, into the kitchen, and back.
15: It was a curious thing why he was barefoot. We just really weren't sure.
1: And there was something else, extremely unusual in the bathroom.
10: There were hamburger buns thrown all over the bathroom floor. It looked like a bag of hamburger buns had just been opened and tossed around.
1: But they couldn't find the wrapper anywhere in the apartment.
11: You have to wonder what goes through a person's mind that kills someone and then leaves a child behind to sit there in that bloody crime scene.
1: Christina's ex-boyfriend, Jacob, was the prime suspect.
11: Jacob certainly had motive. They had separated. They had a rocky past.
12: Everybody thought, in my family, thought that Jacob did it.

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1: One of the biggest manhunts in modern history. Saddam Hussein, high value target number one. The world is watching.
2: High value target, The Hunt for Saddam, premieres September 13th on TNT.
3: The crime scene showed signs that Christina Sanjubain knew her killer. There was no forced entry and nothing was stolen.
4: Could have been about drugs, it could have been about rejection, it could have been about anything, but it wasn't robbery.
3: At the autopsy, the medical examiner found evidence Christina had been sexually assaulted.
5: Her throat had been cut. At autopsy, it revealed that her trachea had been totally severed.
6: When a knife is used on a victim, that's very much up close and personal.
5: There was no toxicology screening test done on Christina. And this is because Dr. Eilers could not get any blood.
3: An X-ray showed a metal pellet lodged in Christina's face, a stark reminder of the time her ex-boyfriend Jacob Hadley shot her with a pellet gun just 18 months earlier.
7: They had a fight all the time, and who's going to kill her except Jacob?
8: The most dangerous time for a domestic abuse victim is shortly after she tries to make a clean break from her abuser, and she had just done this in a big way. She had moved away.
3: Investigators interrogated Christina's ex-boyfriend, Jacob, immediately after her murder. He said that on the night of the murder, he was a half hour away.
4: Jacob produced two very credible witnesses to testify that he had been drinking with them. As a matter of fact, they were members of the University of Iowa women's track team.
3: But the medical examiner estimated the time of death could have been any time between 9 p.m. and 3 a.m., and not all of Jacob's time could be accounted for. The evidence at the crime scene indicated the perpetrator was probably someone Christina knew. Other evidence suggested it was someone who lived close by. For example, the killer wasn't wearing shoes.
6: When you have a barefoot print and blood, it's obviously someone that's close to the scene, whether it's someone that lives in the residence or someone close by. People generally don't run around barefoot as a matter of course.
3: And inside the bathroom, investigators found a possible explanation for why the hamburger buns were there.
4: They found the clip to the hamburger buns on the floor in the bathroom, so it appeared that the hamburger buns had been opened in the bathroom. But they never found the bag that the hamburger buns came in.
9: We surmise that the killer may have used the wrapper to wrap the knife in so that as he carried the knife out of the apartment, it wouldn't drip blood anywhere.
3: This was yet another clue that the killer lived nearby. Not only did he have bare feet, but he was concerned about leaving a blood trail, possibly one leading straight to his door. This pointed towards two men who hadn't previously been thought of as suspects. The man who claimed he found Christina's body, 32-year-old Todd Hale, and Christina's next-door neighbor, Carlos Robinson, who had called 911. Both men knew one another since they both helped Christina move into her apartment 3 days earlier. Investigators had been suspicious of Todd Hale's claim that he'd been able to enter Christina's apartment through a small window opening without disturbing the items on the entertainment center inside.
9: We thought for Todd to get in through that window, he would have to maybe have an acrobat's physique, which he did not. Todd, they felt, might have been a suspect because of the way he entered the apartment. He wasn't invited in. He opened the window, removed the screen, and snaked himself in through this small opening.
3: So they asked him to do it again while they watched.
9: We allowed him to demonstrate how he was able to climb through that window and around the entertainment center. And he was able to do that.

0: without touching any of the items on the entertainment center.
1: It was a little bit amazing watching him do that. It was like watching a burglar in action.
0: Next, police asked Christina's neighbor, Carlos Robinson, to provide a routine statement, and he willingly complied.
2: Investigators described him as being very helpful, very cooperative.
3: When the police left the room, of course they keep their eye on him, he got down and began praying. And that doesn't happen very often, I don't think.

0: counter, the sport mat, and wireless remote. Call now.
1: Investigators had three suspects in the murder of Christina Sanubain. Her ex-boyfriend, Jacob Hadley, who had previous arrest for physical violence against Christina.
2: He's shot at her. He's beat her several times. She has restraining orders against him.
1: The other two included the man who found Christina's body and Christina's next-door neighbor who called 911.
3: Sometimes people will report the crime just to steer suspicion away from them.
1: But investigators needed forensic evidence to compare to these suspects and were fortunate to find some footprints at the scene.
4: You can't see the prints really with the naked eye unless you're really looking. And I'm sure that the suspect never realized that he had left so many prints behind in his haste to collect the physical evidence that he thought might be damning.
5: These bare footprints, which contain ridge detail, can be identified belonging to a specific person just as a fingerprint would.
1: So Jacob Hadley, Todd Hale, and Carlos Robinson were asked to provide their prints.
5: We brought Jacob, Todd, and the neighbor down to the Identification Bureau and took footprints from all three of them.
1: Todd Hale's footprints didn't match. Jacob Hadley's footprints didn't match either.
6: Well, then there was Carlos, and it struck me as I inked Carlos's feet and asked him to step down from the chair onto the paper, and he was reluctant to do that.
1: Carlos walked down one side of the paper and then walked over the footprints he'd just made.
6: Something's just not right here. You know, it wasn't hard instructions to understand and follow. It's almost like he was trying to obliterate his known footprints.
1: Finally, technicians got usable prints, and they were compared to the bloody footprints in Christina's bathroom.
6: This is our guy. It's his footprint.
1: Carlos's palm print was also a perfect match to the bloody palm print on Christina's bathroom sink. And Carlos

0: Carlos's DNA matched the DNA from Christina's rape test kit. When faced with this incriminating evidence, Carlos made a startling confession. He now claimed he'd had a consensual sexual relationship with Christina in the couple of days he'd known her. He also claimed he found Christina's body several hours before Todd Hale did, but said he got scared and ran home instead of calling police. He insisted, however, he wasn't the killer.
1: His story for not calling 911 was that he was a black man and he was scared that he would be framed for the murder.
0: The medical examiner estimated Christina Sanubain was murdered between 9 p.m. and 3 a.m. Robinson was alone with his children during this time.
2: Carlos's wife was gone on the night this murder occurred. She was gone to visit a relative in a neighboring city.
0: But investigators needed proof that Carlos Robinson was the killer after all, and not just a neighbor who found her body and hadn't reported the crime.
3: People often look for somebody that has a motive. And what we were trying to prove to the jury is that a person who barely knew the victim for 4 days had killed her, and that the ex-boyfriend who was abusive to her didn't.
0: Then investigators discovered either another piece of evidence or a complication. In looking at the crime scene evidence, scientists noticed something in the hamburger buns. One of them was misshaped.
4: We did use some light oblique angles and some ultraviolet light. This was also used when we took photographs of the bun.
0: The indentation strongly resembled a right toe, the ball of a foot, and bits of the second and third toes. And it looked like there were ridge details in the soft red that resembled prints. If these were footprints that matched Carlos Robinson, prosecutors had an open and shut case.
4: Our suspect dumped the buns on the floor and used the plastic bag to carry out the knife. The buns were fresh, and the barefoot person had also stepped in these hamburger buns.
0: But if they weren't Robinson's prints, then it raised the possibility of reasonable doubt, or the possibility that Robinson had an accomplice.
3: So it was almost like we had to prove not just that the defendant committed this crime, but that nobody else did either.

0: No late fees. Download Bridget for free today and stress less.
1: Investigators assigned to Christina Sanubain's murder found an unusual piece of evidence at the crime scene. They had what looked like a footprint in a hamburger bun next to Christina's body. Investigators believed it was made by the killer as he fled the scene. In order to verify their work, Iowa investigators took the bun and photographs to Gene Zarnicki, a certified print examiner at the DCI Crime Lab in Des Moines, Iowa. Zarnicki not only confirmed this was a right foot in the soft bread, but found enough clear ridge detail to convince him that it was the footprint of Carlos Robinson.
2: I think if the bun was in a dry or stale condition, the print may have not been reproduced. We were quite fortunate in that the bun appears to have been fresh when he stepped on it.
1: This proved that the only evidence at the crime scene was Carlos Robinson's. Investigators believe Christina was a victim of her own trusting nature. Carlos was her neighbor. They'd already met. So when he knocked on her door, she let him in.
3: Hey, Christine, how you doing?
1: Carlos wasn't wearing any shoes since he lived next door. Once inside, prosecutors believe he made a sexual advance, which Christina turned down. So Carlos hit Christina with tremendous force, knocking out three of her teeth. He then dragged her to the bathroom, where he sexually assaulted her and killed her with a knife. He filled the tub with water in an attempt to wash away evidence, but he grabbed the sink with his bloody hand as he got up, leaving behind a perfect palm print. He needed to get rid of the murder weapon, so he went to the kitchen, tracking his bloody footprints. He grabbed a bag of hamburger buns, dumped them on the floor, then put the knife inside the bag so it wouldn't leave a blood trail when he left. On his way out, he stepped on one of the buns, leaving the one piece of forensic evidence he couldn't refute. Robinson murdered Christina with her child inside the house.
4: That little child was in that house for up to 24 hours, we estimate, with his dead mother in the bathtub.
5: I am calling him a monster, and I never forgive him. Even I die, till the day I die, I'm not gonna forgive him, ever.
1: Prosecutors believe Carlos was afraid his wife would end their marriage when she found out he had made a sexual advance toward Christina, and that's why he decided to murder her. Robinson was charged with first-degree murder.
6: Mr. Robinson, I would advise you with respect to the charge. You have a right to have an attorney and to have the attorney represent you at all stages of the proceeding.
1: Robinson was convicted of Christina's murder and was sentenced to life in prison without parole.
4: There's certainly a feeling of the victim getting some justice, but at the end of the day, you still have a 20-year-old single mother that died for no reason other than someone else's violence. And that's sad.
5: I believe that other people, parents, have children got killed or murdered, and they move on with their life. But me, I don't know why. I cannot go work outside. It hurts me, and it hits me all the time that I miss Christina so bad.
7: What's new today? Happening now, preparations are underway for the arrival of Jared Kushner and Steve Witkoff in Moscow. And Ukraine's president says his country is responding to new strikes on Kyiv, just as we expect the U.S. envoys to land in Russia. Also breaking this morning, more than a week after devastating flooding in Nepal, remarkable news, several new rescues of survivors. We have those remarkable images just coming in. Plus, the trial it seems everyone is talking about. We're going to break down what happens next after a mistrial declared in the Lindsey Clancy case because jurors could not come to an agreement. And later, not free to move about the cabin. A plane was forced to make an emergency landing after, look at this, a passenger had to be duct taped to a seat.
3: This is CNN Breaking News.
7: It is Saturday, September 5th. Thank you so much for joining us. Victor Blackwell is off. I'm Danny Freeman, live from New York. We have breaking news in Russia's war on Ukraine. At this hour, Russian state media shows a motorcade preparing for the arrival of President Trump's special envoys. We're expecting President Trump's son-in-law, Jared Kushner, and Steve Witkoff to first land in Moscow any moment now. An U.S. official says they will also be making their first visit to Kyiv afterwards. All of this is to try to bring a diplomatic end to the four-and-a-half-year-old war. Let's go straight to CNN's Stefano Possebon, who's following all of these developments. Stefano, what are you learning this morning?
8: Well, we're learning from Russian media that the two Donald Trump's envoys, Steve Witkoff and Jared Kushner, are expected to land in Moscow really any time soon. We heard from Russian media that their arrival was expected to be around 1 p.m. local time, which is right at this hour. You can see images from Russian media showing the motorcade of U.S. license plates, diplomatic license plates, that is ready to welcome them as they go and try to meet once again with the Russian President Vladimir Putin to try bring an end to this deadly conflict that has been raging in Eastern Europe for the last 4 years, for more than 4 years. At the same time, the novelty of this visit is that tomorrow the two of them are expected in Kyiv. It is the first time that Steve Witkoff in particular, who, by the way, he's also one of the persons leading efforts to try bring an end to the other conflict, the Iranian war. However, today he is focusing on Russia and Ukraine. As I was saying, it is the first time that Witkoff is expected to be in Kyiv and see in firsthand, see by himself the damage that the continuous barrage of ballistic and drone attacks on the Ukrainian capital has caused in the last few weeks and also in the last few days. I think, Danny, that just in the last 7 days, more than 50 people in Ukraine have been killed by this constant barrage of ballistic strikes. That also serves to point out that the shortages of Ukraine when it comes to the arsenal that is repelling most of these attacks. The Russian president, the Russian media have been trying to spin it as a way to show that Russia now has the upper hand in the conflict, but it shows just how different and how distant the two positions are when it comes to finding a truce to this deadly, deadly conflict that frankly has dragged for far too long in Europe. Danny?
7: Yeah, well said. And again, the need for a diplomatic solution on display. All right, we'll keep an eye on that. Stefano Possebon, thank you so much for that reporting. Also breaking this morning, Iranian state media is reporting several explosions off Iran's Karg Island. The island is considered a central location for Iranian oil exports. At this point, no casualties were reported, and so far, no comment from Iran's military nor U.S. military on what exactly happened. We're going to keep an eye on this story throughout the morning. And we're also following this breaking news out of Nepal, where rescuers have pulled a woman alive from a flood-damaged building 10 days after devastating flooding swept through the region. Take a look. This incredible video shows the 60-year-old woman being lifted from the upper floor of a four-story building and carried away by rescuers. We're still working to learn more about her condition. And then there was another remarkable rescue this morning. The Nepali Army says a joint team of Nepali and international rescuers pulled a Chinese national alive from a tunnel. Officials say he was found about 245 yards inside of the tunnel and is being evaluated by medical teams. Search and rescue operations are still underway. Let's turn now to the dramatic end in the case that has gripped so many of us. A Massachusetts judge has declared a mistrial in the case of Lindsey Clancy, the former nurse accused of murdering her three young children. After 7 days of deliberations, the jury deadlocked. Clancy's attorneys revealed a single holdout juror prevented a unanimous verdict, and the prosecution have not yet said whether they will retry the case. The judge has set a status hearing for September 29th to decide the next steps in the case. CNN's Gene Cazares has been in Plymouth, Massachusetts, following the trial.
9: At this point, I'm going to declare that the jury is deadlocked, and I'm going to declare a mistrial.
10: Lindsay Clancy's triple murder trial coming to a dramatic ending on Friday. A mistrial.
11: This is not a time for gloating, bragging, expressing victory. It's a very sad case.
10: But not before a few last-ditch efforts by the defense, including filing an emergency appeal to the Massachusetts highest court. But that appeal was denied after 6.5 days of deliberation and several notes to the judge from the jurors saying they were unable to come to a unanimous verdict. The last note from the jury read simply, quote, "It is with a heavy heart that we report we are unable to come to a unanimous decision and will not be able to." Earlier in the day, when the court reconvened, the defense asked the judge to question the lone holdout juror.
12: It clearly and unequivocally indicates that they are basically 11 to 1, and this person will not apply reasonable doubt to the evidence to return a not guilty verdict.
10: The judge denied the request. The defense then pushed for a forceful reminder to jurors to follow the law, drawing visible exasperation from the judge.
13: What do you want me to do? Get a brass band?
10: Later on outside court, in an unusual moment, the defense spoke out about that one juror who was a holdout.
11: They know that they were robbed by one man for whatever his agenda was, who stole 7 weeks of the life of these other jurors that were so attentive, so beautiful, so wonderful, and listened to this evidence. And you could see how defeated they were sitting there.
10: Clancy is accused of strangling her young children, 5-year-old Cora, 3-year-old Dawson, and 8-month-old Callan, in January of 2023. She does not deny that she killed her 3 children, but pleaded not guilty. The 36-year-old's defense team argued she should not be held criminally responsible because she was suffering from postpartum psychosis.
12: She loved her children. They were her life. This young lady is not guilty of the killing of her children because she was suffering from a disease and defect.
10: The prosecution acknowledged Clancy had a mental disease or defect, but claimed the former labor and delivery nurse deliberately killed her children with premeditation and extreme cruelty, and that she was not in a state of psychosis at the time of the murders.
14: This case is not about a healthcare system or about how women are treated in it. Those are all important issues. This case, however, was about Lindsay Clancy and what she did on January 24th, 2023, and the cruel and calculated killing of 3 innocents.
10: The focus now turns to what happens next. Prosecutors saying they will decide whether to retry the case against Clancy at a future court hearing.
14: I do know that one of the questions that are out here right now regarding retrials, I will let you know that there'll be no decisions made today regarding that. I'm going to be meeting with our team, and we will address this case further at the appropriate time in the context of an official court proceeding.
15: There is a status hearing set in this case for September 29th in the courthouse right behind me. The defense is going to have a motion for consideration, and we may learn from the prosecution if they actually are going to try this case again. In Plymouth, Massachusetts, for CNN, I'm Jean Casares.
7: Thank you, Gene. And coming up at 8 a.m., retired Massachusetts Judge Carol Erskine joins us to discuss this mistrial and what may come next. All right, we're following other headlines this morning. First up, a flight from Texas to New Jersey ended with one passenger, look at this, wrapped up in duct tape from head to toe. Witnesses say the man was agitated, yelling profanities and using racial and homophobic slurs. They say he then turned physical, allegedly hitting another passenger and a woman who tried to step in. Passengers say he then bit one man and tried to bite another as they worked with the crew to restrain him using zip ties and, as you see, duct tape. The flight was diverted to Baltimore, where police arrested the man after the plane landed. What's still not clear is what exactly set him off. One of the passengers who helped restrain him said, quote, "We don't know exactly what happened or what triggered it, but whatever it was pretty intense. Sure seems like it." And to this now, the fight over Missouri's congressional map is now in the hands of the U.S. Supreme Court. State officials asked the justices yesterday to restore new district lines that could help Republicans win another U.S. House seat. Missouri's highest court blocked that map on Thursday, and it ruled state officials wrongly rejected a petition signed by more than 300,000 people demanding a public vote on the changes. Missouri wants the case settled by September 14th so ballots can be mailed on time to military members and Americans overseas. The Supreme Court has ordered the groups fighting the map to respond by midday on Monday. And Dolly Parton's star is shining again in Hollywood. The country music icon's star in the Hollywood Walk of Fame has been replaced after it was vandalized in the days following her death at age 80. Her name had been scratched off the star, which had already been scheduled for repairs because of existing damage.
16: The original star was pretty damaged, so we want to, because the Hollywood Trust wanted to honor her with a new star.
7: Well, now the restored star is back on Hollywood Boulevard, surrounded, of course, by flowers and tributes from fans honoring Parton's life and legacy. All right, coming up in just a moment, a piece of the Kennedy Center came crashing down. We're going to tell you how a ceiling collapse is fueling a bigger battle over whether the iconic landmark should be renovated or rebuilt. Plus, drivers are seeing surging gas prices as they hit the road for the holiday weekend. We're going to find out if relief might be on the way. And the biggest story of college football's opening weekend isn't actually on the field. We're going to tell you why LSU hit the brakes on adding players with NFL ties after a major court ruling. And as we go to break, let's take a live look right now at the beautiful sunrise over New York City where I am here. Good morning. Much more on CNN This Morning.

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1: Talk about Look Out Below. The Grand Foyer at the Kennedy Center will remain closed, at least through the weekend, after, look at this, a chunk of the ceiling fell off and shattered on the ground. Thankfully, no one was injured. It's not clear what caused the damage, but it came after 2 days of heavy rains in Washington, D.C. In two controversial votes earlier this year, the Kennedy Center board decided to close the iconic building for 2 years for renovations. It released this statement saying, in part, "This structural failure stems from decades of neglect and deferred maintenance by the previous leadership, and there's no justification for further delays in restoring America's cultural center." Also new this morning, there's new legal wrangling over President Trump's so-called Triumphal Arch Project. In a court filing, the Trump administration's attorneys appear to be backtracking on the extent of planned work on President Trump's arch. They say the work they will be doing over the next 2 years is not construction activity. That's after they previously announced groundbreaking plans. Now, opponents had asked the federal court to block any further work, and CNN's Sunlan Sarfati brings us up to date.
2: That's pretty great, huh?
3: Without the usual approvals and still in legal limbo, the Trump administration is pushing forward to break ground on President Trump's triumphal arch.
2: I think we'll be the most beautiful in the world.
3: Announcing they will start excavating the ground to build the arch in the next 2 weeks.
2: The Arc de Triomphe would be the one that you would probably know in Paris. It's one of the most beautiful. It's a very similar size, slightly larger. We have to do slightly larger.
3: The proposed 250-foot arch planned for Memorial Circle between the Lincoln Memorial and Arlington Cemetery has not been approved by the National Capital Planning Commission, the last of the two agencies that need to review and approve the work. Nor has it gone through a full review necessary under the National Historical Preservation Act. The FAA's final aeronautical study looking at the safety impact to the nearby airport has also not been finished. And the project is still bogged down in the courts, with a veterans' rights group seeking a temporary restraining order Friday, saying the arch obstructs the view of D.C. from Arlington Cemetery.
2: You get a better view right over here.
3: All this comes after the administration scored a major victory for one of the president's other projects, the Supreme Court allowing the construction of President Trump's ballroom to move forward.
2: This will be the greatest military complex / ballroom anywhere in the world. There won't be anything like it.
3: That decision appearing to embolden the administration.
2: What I do best in life is build. I build buildings really well.
3: With Justice Department lawyers now using that ruling to make the case that other challenges to the president's construction projects should be dropped. Administration lawyers for the arch and for the president's desired championship golf course he once built in D.C. this week both requested the courts to dismiss each case.
2: This will be here long after we're gone. No matter what happens with the world, this is not moving.
3: Meantime, as the president pushes ahead with all these projects to remake Washington in his style and liking,
2: we weren't necessarily thrilled with the contractor.
3: His reflecting pool renovations continue to grow in cost. The administration hiring yet another new company to help clean and maintain the reflecting pool, adding another $2.7 million to a project that has already ballooned in cost to now over $16 million.
1: All right, our thanks to Sunlan Sarfati for that reporting. Coming up in just a moment, gas prices, they are skyrocketing. And overnight, the average price for diesel hit an all-time high. We're going to break down the impact on holiday weekend travel.

0: ID documentary event, Monday at 9 on ID.
1: Millions of Americans are expected to hit the road this Labor Day weekend, and it's going to cost a whole lot more to fill up. Gas is now averaging $4.15 for a gallon of unleaded, that's according to AAA. So if you happen to, say, be driving your six-year-old Chevy Tahoe from L.A. to Las Vegas for the holiday weekend, that 272-mile trip will set you back $64 and change for gas. That's nearly 15 bucks higher than last year. And then, of course, there's the return trip.
2: Yeah, I look for the cheaper ones. Yeah, I have to. You have to try to cut, save a little here, save a little there.
3: Oh, God, have mercy. Okay. Too expensive as of right now, you know?
1: Madhura Lee joins us now. She's the money and personal finance reporter for USA Today. Madhura, thank you so much for joining us on this holiday weekend morning. Labor Day gas prices, never been this high. Let's talk about it. This is brutal for the president and the current administration. What's driving these prices up predominantly?
4: Yeah, so you might have heard about the war in Iran. I think that that is really kind of gripping the market right now. People don't really know what's going to happen. They say there's a ceasefire, then there doesn't seem to be panning out. And sometimes they say the Strait of Hormuz is open. It's maybe not. So I think that that's really what's driving gas prices. A lot of uncertainty about what's going to happen, a lot of threats. And I think that even Vice President J.D. Vance conceded that we could see gas prices stay high for a little bit longer. So this is going to maybe become the new norm these days. We just have to get used to slightly higher gas prices. And we're never really sure it's going to come lower anytime soon.
1: Well, meanwhile, the price of diesel also just hit a record high. It's now $5.85 a gallon. That means higher shipping costs that get passed along to consumers. I guess between that and just what it takes to fill up a gallon for, you know, a regular trip on a Labor Day weekend, I mean, is this sustainable for consumers to keep seeing high prices like this?
4: Yeah. So the diesel prices are really concerning because we do need things to be shipped and, you know, to our stores, to our homes. It kind of touches a lot of different parts of our lives that we rely on. You know, you can cut back on driving, but I don't know if you can really cut down on trucks bringing groceries to the grocery store. So that is pretty concerning. And I think that a lot of people are thinking that if diesel prices stay high, I mean, we're almost at $6 a gallon now. I think it was $5.85. Last time I checked.
1: And, 588 as of this morning, in fact. Go ahead.
4: Oh, 588. Yeah. See, I'm already 3 cents behind. Right. I can't even keep up. But yeah, I mean, that's going to affect a lot of our lives. And that's probably the part that's most concerning. And I think a lot of people now are saying that if diesel continues to stay high, we could definitely see higher prices across the board in everything that we see in the stores, every Amazon delivery, maybe some surcharges from FedEx and UPS. So I think that's really going to, if that pans out and it stays high, we'll start to see it in the inflation numbers.
1: I want to turn to the August jobs report that we got this week. The U.S. economy added 162,000 jobs, actually doubling expectations, with unemployment holding steady at 4.1%. What's your assessment of these numbers that just came out at the end of this week?
4: I think a lot of people felt kind of relieved. People were a little bit worried that the jobs market was weakening and at the same time that inflation kept, remained elevated and that the Fed would kind of be stuck in the situation whether to raise rates or not. But so I think some people were a bit relieved and it was a pretty good jobs number. You know, we saw jobs created across the board pretty much. And so the broadness of jobs is there. I mean, we saw a lot of pickup in leisure and hospitality, a lot of kind of blue collar jobs, which is a good sign. And that kind of tracks also with a Bank of America study that said that showed that lower wage workers were gaining ground in terms of wage growth. So maybe that K-shaped economy is turning into more, as Treasury Secretary Bessent said, a C economy where the lower end is picking up pace. So there were a lot of bright spots in the jobs report, but as economists will always tell you, one report doesn't make a trend. So we'll have to see
1: Right.
4: if this lasts. And if it does, that might give the Fed some room to raise rates to fight inflation. So we'll see what happens. A lot of people now think that the Fed will probably raise rates at least once, maybe twice this year.
1: Right. Well, Madhura Lee, thank you so much for breaking down so many important economic headlines. Really do appreciate it on this morning.
4: Well, thank you for having me.
1: All right, to this now. Stunning new video this morning from inside of Hurricane Lowell. NOAA hurricane hunters flew into this storm to collect critical data needed for future forecasts. Satellites can monitor hurricanes from above, of course, but scientists say nothing replaces the raw data gathered from inside of a storm itself. Oh, scary stuff. Meantime, Hawaii is under a state of emergency as it braces for Lowell. The storm has regained strength as a Category 5 hurricane with winds of up to 160 miles per hour. It's expected to make landfall on Monday, and the island is preparing for the worst.
5: It's a heavy storm, and we're hopeful it'll miss us. But if it does what Iniki did in 1992, or even does anything close, of course, we could see tragic consequence. So that's why we're taking this so seriously.
1: CNN meteorologist Allison Chinchar joins me now with more on the weather as we begin this holiday weekend. Allison, great to see you. But again, what are you seeing across the country? It seems like there's going to be some weather.
6: Yeah, it's got about 50 million people under some type of heat alert. Again, I know it's technically we're getting into September. Things should start to cool down by now, but that's really not going to be the case for many of these areas, especially right here in the central U.S., but it even dips down across portions of the southeast. A lot of these areas are expecting temperatures 5 to even 15 degrees above average, 99 in Dallas today, 97 in Atlanta. Keep in mind, those temperatures are going to feel even worse because of the humidity. The one bright spot is going to be the northeast. A lot of those temperatures in the 70s, lowered humidity. It's actually going to feel fantastic there in the northeast. It's the central part of the country and stretching into the deep south. That's where you're going to see those incredibly hot temperatures. And also, again, the humidity being very high. So those feels like temperatures are remaining up there. Dallas, look at that. The feels like temperature into the triple digits every single one of the next 4 days. Same thing with Oklahoma City and even into Shreveport. Again, the northeast, though, very, very nice conditions. Those temperatures, even a couple of degrees below average. Now, for some of these areas, we also have some storms to contend with. This is a large cluster of storms moving through portions of Ohio and Indiana right now. That's going to spread southward into West Virginia and Kentucky throughout the day. And then we're also going to start to see more showers and thunderstorms pop up this afternoon. So if you have some plans to maybe cool off at the beach, make sure you have an app or something that you can get that forecast from to see whether or not you're going to have some storms to contend with.
1: Yeah, yeah. This weekend, it seems the beach and the lake, wherever you can get cool, that is the place to go. Allison Chinchar, good to see you. Check back in later. Thanks. Into this now. As the nation prepares to mark the 25th anniversary of the September 11th attacks, New York City is putting new safety measures in place. Our own John Miller reports that the U.S. Secret Service, in coordination with the NYPD, is currently installing an 8-foot fence around the perimeter of Ground Zero, anchored with concrete. And on Friday, Mayor Zoran Mamdani signed an executive order creating an annual day of remembrance and service while updating the city's preparedness policies. Mamdani says the goal is to make sure the lessons of September 11th are never forgotten.
7: If these two executive orders hold a shared message, let it be this. When we say never forget, we do not mean it in the abstract. It is a sacred vow to those we will always mourn, the heroes who ran towards horror, so that others could run towards home.
1: And as we approach the 9/11 anniversary, the all-new CNN film Top of the World tells the story of Windows on the World. The legendary restaurant, of course, atop the World Trade Center that became one of America's most celebrated dining destinations and a powerful symbol of New York City's resurgence in the 1970s. Its extraordinary story came to a tragic end on September 11, 2001, when the 9/11 attacks claimed the lives of 79 Windows on the World employees and 91 guests. CNN's John Berman recently sat down with Michael Lomonaco, the restaurant's former executive chef. Take a look.
8: How do you pick what you're going to serve?
9: In my case at Windows, Joe Baum and David Emile hired me. They needed to focus on modern American food, but with a focus on local. Joe Baum and I would sit there in the dining room. You know, from up here on the 107th floor, we could see the farms that we should be buying from.
8: It's one of the few restaurants on earth you can say, okay, I only should buy food from places we can see, but you're up 100 stories in the air, so you can see a lot.
9: Yes. Joe Baum first said to me in 1997, we're going to create sustainable cuisine. No one had ever uttered those words before.
8: In the documentary, you say that Windows on the World was like the United Nations of restaurants in terms of who was working there. How did that influence sort of the atmosphere inside?
9: You know, you have 450 people working together, and there were 65 different languages that were spoken. The fact that people could get along and work together 7 days a week, 365 days a year, 24 hours a day, it was inspiring.
8: It's the 25th anniversary, obviously, of September 11th, but the 50th anniversary of the creation of Windows on the World. How would you want it to be remembered?
9: You know, Windows would still be there today had we not suffered this horrendous day. It stood as a beacon on New York. It was welcoming to all. And I think that that hospitality is what we can offer anybody, anywhere, in any time in life.
8: We're 25 years on, which feels like a long time, but there's still a connection there. And I know that there are people who reach out to you and say, hey, I'm related. I'm the niece. I'm the grandchild of someone who worked at Windows on the World.
9: People will reach out to me through social media or through someone they know, and they'll say that my grandfather worked there. And then they say, what can you tell me about them? I'm always touched by that because it's how we connect as people. And then I start to feel like somehow I'm part of their family.
8: Which is so important.
9: The story of people who lost so much, the families who lost so much, the nation who lost so much, came together to rebuild and to go on again.
1: 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The biggest college football battle is headed to the courtroom. Why LSU is changing course after a landmark ruling on players with the NFL ties. And if you're heading out, remember, you can always stream our show from anywhere in the U.S. right from the CNN app. You can also go to cnn.com/watch. Let's take a live look right now at Philadelphia International as flights take off for this busy Labor Day weekend. We'll be right back.

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1: The wait is officially over. College football is back. But some of the biggest preseason headlines have been off the field and in the courtroom. Ahead of LSU's opening game against Clemson, Tigers coach Lane Kiffin left two former NFL players ultimately off the roster. The move comes after the SEC sued LSU and its leadership, saying that recruiting professional athletes was a violation of the league's rules. A court injunction cleared the players to return, but the escalating war between LSU and the SEC leaves their status hanging in the balance at the moment. Seth Emerson joins us now from Louisiana. He's been covering all of this drama for The Athletic. Seth, thank you so much for joining us early this morning. Let's start with your reaction to this roster move by LSU after all of this drama.
2: It seems like a good way out to kind of tone down everything for LSU. Notably, LSU's administration has been pretty quiet during all of this, while the governor has been pretty adamant about pushing for these players to be rostered, and Lane Kiffin, the coach, has been adamant about it. The administration has been quiet. And so I'm not surprised that they left the players off the roster, which means that temporarily they're not going to play. They remain enrolled in school, so they could be added to the roster later. So this could be about LSU waiting to see how court proceedings go, or I don't know, you could see the players ultimately getting out of school and not pushing this. We'll see come, I guess, Monday and how things go.
1: Yeah, I think important to remind folks, the story far from over. But I'm curious, what are you hearing from other SEC athletic directors behind closed doors? Is there a consensus from your perspective on keeping ex-pros out, or are schools maybe actually hoping for this to be an option?
2: No, they considered this a red line. There's been a lot in college sports over the last 5 years that has changed, stuff that people once thought was just a previous third rail red line, whatever term you want to use, that now they're even talking about collective bargaining, if that's what it takes, if they don't get federal legislation. But having players leave pro teams where they have signed and come back to college is still a red line for a lot of people. Now, this situation is different in that it relates to just the players who were part of the 2022 recruiting class because of the NCAA changing their rule when they did. Everyone says, including LSU and Lane Kiffin, that this wouldn't be a routine thing. This wouldn't happen in the future. But on SEC athletic directors, other people in college sports are very adamant about not letting it happen now, just on the principle that players should not have not be able to be pros and then come back. But also they are worried about a precedent. They're worried about it. People saying now that, oh, it's just about this year. It won't happen in future years, but then come next year saying, well, maybe that. So that's why it's important to them to, sorry to use another one of those terms, but draw a line in the sand on this one.
1: No, not at all. And again, to your point, I mean, it's hard to potentially put toothpaste back into the tube once it's out here. But so looking forward, how do you see this conflict resolving between the Louisiana State Court injunction protecting the players and the SEC's federal suit in Alabama?
2: Well, I've used my journalism degree and my sports writing background to learn a lot about the legal process the last few weeks. The SEC, which I think has also learned a lot about the

0: lot about the legal process the last few weeks. The SEC, which I think has also learned a lot about the legal process, filed a federal lawsuit in Birmingham, in their backyard, but a federal lawsuit with the idea that it would supersede the state court injunction. Now, technically, the Louisiana case is supposed to go to trial, but obviously a trial would take place after any of this matters, after the season. The SEC is hoping that this federal lawsuit, and I think the specter of that federal lawsuit may have been part of LSU's calculation in not rostering these players. But does that federal lawsuit, all that's happened so far is the SEC has filed it. They have not gotten a preliminary injunction yet that would officially supersede it. I think what's even more vital to this is the penalties the SEC put in place a couple weeks ago. They say they were enforcing a rule that was already on the books, but the penalties were new. And LSU legally could play these players. They could roster these players. But if it ends up that the courts ultimately rule, like this federal lawsuit out of Birmingham, the SEC filed, ultimately rule that the SEC is correct and that their penalties hold up, then retroactively, LSU would be in violation of that. And here comes the hammer from the SEC. So I think the specter of that is ultimately what is making LSU blink here.
1: Well, Seth Emerson, thank you so much for breaking all of that down. An important story to many, certainly. Appreciate your time this morning.
0: Of course.
1: All right, coming up next on CNN This Morning, we're getting brand new video of a deadly blast at a military base in Bolivia. Take a look at this. The new information we're learning overnight, we're going to talk about it all. And as we go to break, here's a live look at Hartsfield-Jackson International Airport in Atlanta on a steamy Saturday morning.

0: unbelievable video, a deadly explosion at a military base in Bolivia. Two people were killed and at least 58 were injured, according to Bolivia's deputy defense minister. The blast occurred at an artillery and maintenance base where pyrotechnic material was being stored. Terrifying stuff there. And we're following breaking news coming out of Russia. A short time ago, Russian state media reported that President Trump's special envoys have landed in Moscow. You're looking at new video of the plane Steve Witkoff and Trump's son-in-law, Jared Kushner, flew on for their visit. Now, according to a U.S. official, Kushner and Witkoff will then make their first visit to Kyiv in Ukraine. This week's CNN hero is dedicated to tackling homelessness in Syracuse, New York. Andrew Linetta is building tiny homes in his city, offering unhoused people not only safe shelter, but stability, dignity, and support as they rebuild their lives. Take a look.
1: We take for granted the stability that a home affords us. If you were to just imagine doing anything without a house, like, oh no, that's what I have to get first. That is where our tenants are coming from constantly. A tiny home is a really, really solid model because it pairs this independent and also private living.
2: I wish people understood that the homeless population are still human at any time. Circumstances can change. I was living at my husband's grave for 8 months. My whole life was turned upside down. When I finally got to the end of the rope and became out of my home, the only place that I felt was home for me was the cemetery where my husband was.
1: In its simplest form, stable housing made it so Rhea no longer had to sleep in the cemetery.
2: Come in.
3: Hi.
2: It's so good to see you.
1: The next step after that was long-term case management supports to help her address the things that hopefully she's not going to have to deal with anymore.
3: I am so proud of you.
2: Thank you.
4: Y'all helped me out.
1: Oh, man.
4: Hey, y'all got me focused.
1: Where a tenant moves in, they don't necessarily understand that they're being housed by this organization that cares a whole lot about them.
5: Yeah, dude, you've been knocking it out of the park.
1: So when all of a sudden we're knocking on their door, there's a little bit of like, well, this is different.
6: Hey, buddy,
1: you want to walk? But as time goes on, and I think that it's seen that we mean it, it's really pretty profound, some of those changes.
6: This wouldn't exist without the tenants.
2: You're a great leader, sir. Peace is now what I have. It's like freedom to just exhale. Like your nervous system is now able to rest.
6: Let's go get this toilet fixed, shall we?
1: I still don't love being called a landlord, but it is true. That's what we are. And I think that what this population needs is landlords who care. And it's absolutely what we do.
0: For more on Andrew's story, you can go to CNN.com/heroes. And thank you all very much for joining me this hour. I'm going to be back with a special 2 more hours of CNN this morning, starting at 8 a.m. Eastern. Table for Five is coming up after this quick break. And we'll leave you with this right now. A rainy Miami this morning. We'll be right back.

0: for Saddam. Premieres September 13th on TNT.
1: Today, the president's midterm strategy appears to be, well, mid.
2: Pretend, please, that I'm on the ballot.
1: Why Donald Trump, who's polling at 32%, is making it all about Trump. Plus, Joe Rogan accidentally makes the case for socialism.
3: Just imagine how much less crime there would be if no one was ever starving.
1: Also, more and more progressives are bringing a celebrity to the campaign trail, Jesus.
4: They are trying to label me as this extremist, this radical, but you know, Jesus was a radical.
1: And giving it the old college try now costs $100,000 on some campuses. Here in studio, Carrie Champion, Caroline Sunshine, Josh Rogan, and Camille Foster. It's the weekend. Join the conversation at a table for five. Hi, everyone. I'm Abby Phillip. Thanks for joining us. Donald Trump's midterm strategy appears to be a game of mirror, mirror on the wall. Despite a record low approval, a war without an end in sight, and an economy that has the majority of Americans concerned, the president appears to think putting himself front and center is the way to go.
2: So what I really want you to do is pretend, please, that I'm on the ballot. Just come and vote. It's so important.
5: But some people like me more than they like the party. I mean, you know, you can't be insulted by it. There's nothing you can do about it.
1: It's not just Trump who believes this. The first midterm ad from a pro-Trump group puts him in the spotlight.
6: He is the toughest, most resilient person that I've ever met, and nothing was going to stop him from fighting so hard for the country he loves.
7: And our top priority will be to create a nation that is proud, prosperous, and free.
1: There are so many close races, including in red states, where Democrats are threatening to turn them blue. But the one in Texas is the one that has Republicans begging Trump to wake up.
8: Time is running out. If the president wants to have Paxton win, he needs to be tossing a lot of money Paxton's way so that ads can be run that depict Tallarico as the far left winger that he is.
9: I think all of our allies out there, including the president and his team and their resources, need to be brought to bear on Texas, because it's not one that we can lose if we're going to hang on to a Republican majority. We flat have to win there.
1: So, Josh, it seems like there's a lot of mixed messages coming from Republicans right now. You've got Trump saying, oh, it's not me that they're mad at, it's the Republicans. Meanwhile, the Republicans are saying, oh, we're running our own races. The executive's doing whatever they want. They're also saying that, oh, it's not so bad. The Democrats are so radical. We're going to win easily. And yet Texas is maybe tied. So what is really going on here?
10: You know, I think it's increasingly clear that Republicans are very concerned about how the numbers are looking, how the polls are looking. The biggest signal, I think, this week was a couple of days ago on Thursday when Speaker Johnson canceled the September session of Congress. They're not going to come back from now until after November because, according to my sources, they think they need to be in their districts. Yeah. Now, of course, the Republicans have to talk about the things the people in their districts care about. Trump doesn't care about that, but he's got all of the money, and there's the rub. They need his money. They would rather not focus on him. They would rather focus on the things their voters care about, but they need his money, and in the end, money talks.
11: Well, where is the money, though? From my understanding, and it's rare that I often see these outlets, when I look at Fox News and they're talking about, they're interviewing different senators, and they're like, hopefully the money is coming soon. Trump's like, yeah, we're just waiting. I'm going to give some of my money. What I see right now in real time as we are nearing these midterms, there is a collapse within the MAGA party. MAGA Inc. is holding on to funds for whatever reason. And everyone isn't vocally expressing how they feel, but the American people are. We talk about polls. The polls say that he's at 32% approval. Americans feel like they have no money in their pockets and food is high, and that is directly related to this war of choice that they didn't want. We look and we pay attention to what's happening there. Where's the Strait of Hormuz? Who's in charge of it? Not us. The war isn't over. He's declared it's been over, and we're tired of the lies. How many times have we been told this is what's happening? You can only tell me that so long before I go on with these marches. restraining orders. And also, I don't believe that Trump actually campaigning for anybody who is in a tight race is something that is going to be helpful. Americans
12: depends
11: are
12: on the race, right?
11: Mm-hmm. I don't know about that.
1: You know, they're supposed to be having this convention next week that Trump insisted on because his theory was that Republicans will need to crow about all the great things that they've done for the American people. But interestingly, some Republicans are complaining about it. They think it's a waste of time. They want to be in their districts. They're worried about being on the stage with Trump. They're worried about getting a Trump rally that's basically nationally televised. Here's what J.D. Vance said about it.
13: Look, so when you're running a congressional race, especially in a very tight race, you have so many things that are local that you're focused on. We can make the argument as much as possible that if you elect congressional Democrats, you're going to see higher prices, worse energy, higher taxes, and more fraud. The president and I can go and make that argument on national TV. We don't need a congressman in a tight race to be there in all cases.
1: He's like, nothing to see here. But I mean, Caroline, look, higher prices. Prices are higher. Worse energy. Gas prices are also higher. More fraud. Trump has pardoned a bunch of fraudsters. So I don't know. I mean, this is a pretty thin resume right now that they're trying to run on.
14: Well, first, I think your point on Republicans complaining about not going to the midterm convention is well taken, because one of my complaints about Republicans generally is we can never seem to just be a one team, coalesce around something. You know, I'll give it to Democrats. Like when Nancy Pelosi was running the House, you know, she knew how to get people to fall in line. And one of the things I watch congressional Republicans always fall prey to is when they are handed power, we often spend it squabbling amongst ourselves rather than actually wielding power effectively. And I do think the president's right that there is a perception where voters have always viewed him differently than the rest of Republicans. That's always been something unique about his political brand. They see him differently than the rest of Republicans. And he is different in many ways, but so many of these Republicans came in on his coattails to Congress. I mean, Republicans do control the House and the Senate. And there is a faction of the Republican base that has not been pleased that something like the SAVE Act hasn't been able to get passed. And you know, you hear from Thune, well, I don't have the votes. We would have to nuke the filibuster. But I think Republicans expect leadership more like Nancy. I wish we had a Nancy Pelosi in the Republican Party.
1: I feel like I need to defend Mike Johnson here because I don't know what more could Mike Johnson have done for Donald Trump.
14: More. Yeah.
1: I mean, he really has. He's done everything he has been asked to do.
15: And at the moment, I think a lot of what you said has been true historically. But at the moment, I'm not certain that Republican voters seem to have this appetite for more legislation, that they're really concerned about the SAVE Act in particular. And when it comes to Republicans in Congress, this is a period of kind of the least infighting amongst them that I've seen in a while. Marjorie Taylor Greene is out the door. Even Thomas Massie, who is there and is a bit of a distraction, isn't nearly the distraction he was a couple of months ago. At the moment, the thing that Republicans seem to lack is a real theory of the case for the election and for their national narrative. And the president is offering them more spectacles. And he's been doing this for a while. It's a military parade. It's a ballroom that he wants to build, but it's also a Grand Prix. It's a UFC fight on the lawn.
11: Gladiator
15: I mean,
11: games.
15: This feels so much like bread and circuses in a lot of respects. And I think a lot of Americans have that sensibility. And I think also that a lot of elected Republicans have that sensibility as well. They look at the president. They see his falling poll numbers. They see an administration that does not really seem to have a clear sensibility of where it's going and how it's going to disentangle itself from this war in the Middle East. And they are uncertain about the kind of proximity they want to have to him. Do they have a better idea? They don't at the moment, but they're still nervous.
1: I just want to play quickly. This is what some of the Republican ads in these battleground states, what they actually look like.
16: On our farm here in Belle Plaine, we see it every day. Gas, groceries, everything's expensive. Iowa families are hurting.
17: Housing costs keep rising. And it's getting harder to afford a place to live.
18: When I was diagnosed with breast cancer, the last thing I needed to worry about was money. But bills are overwhelming, and groceries, rent, and gas are more expensive, too.
1: This is going to feel like real cognitive dissonance. If Trump and Vance are going to go up there and they're going to be rah-rah, everything is great in this country.
10: Right.
1: That is not going to work. I mean, where they Trump actually Biden need to be.
10: They asked Trump about this many times. He always says the same thing. I don't care. The Iran war is worth it. We have to stop Iran from getting a nuclear weapon. So people are just going to, you just have less dollars. You had $30, now you got $2. His actual policy is, children should have less toys so that we can stay in the war in Iran. And it just doesn't play. So they can distance themselves if they want all they want in these ads. But at the end of the day, people listen to Trump. The voters listen to Trump. And they got to leave with the one who brought you.
11: They can't backfire. Caroline said just something a moment ago. He has always been able to separate himself. He has been Trump, and it has been the rest of the Republican Party or the rest of MAGA. So now we're going straight to the top because you know what? It has been him. And so because he is the figurehead, he's the person enforcing these said rules, he's going to be the person responsible for their downfall. I think that he believes that he's not, but I ultimately believe that he will be.
1: You know, we got to leave it there. Next for us, Joe Rogan accidentally makes the case for socialism. We'll discuss. Plus, progressives are finding religion, why more and more candidates are talking about Jesus on the campaign trail. We'll be right back.

0: September 13th on TNT.
1: Welcome back. One of the right's favorite podcasters appears to accidentally make the case for socialism.
2: Just imagine how much less crime there would be if no one was ever starving, if no one was ever hungry, if no one was ever desperate, if no one was ever worried about where their next meal was going to come from or where, whether or not they're going to have a roof over their head. What if, like, there's no more poverty? What if the concept of poverty is, like, completely out the window? And there is no poverty in this country.
3: Well, we could have already done that already.
2: We could have already done that. Yeah.
3: Yeah, sure. We don't need it.
2: But you would have to get all those rich people that are in charge of industry and running corporations and in government to agree to make the world a better place for everybody.
1: Joe Rogan isn't the only one who is socialism curious right now. Donald Trump has upended decades of Republican principles, whether it's government stakes in private businesses or price controls, leading a former Obama advisor to recently say this.
4: If Mayor Mondani did the following, if he put price controls on product like pharmaceuticals, if he bailed out farms, if he took private stakes in public companies, if he said to energy companies, you're making too much money, if he proposed credit card caps, you would all go apoplectic, as would your viewers. That's what President Trump's doing. You could argue he is the most powerful socialist in the country today.
1: He's not wrong.
5: He's not wrong. That is totally accurate. And I'm shocked that you guys didn't play Imagine in the background.
1: We're talking about Jesus in the next segment, but what Joe Rogan was describing is heaven. Yeah, no, literally in the Bible.
5: No wars, no hunger, no famine. Look, this is not new for Joe Rogan. Joe Rogan was a Bernie bro at one point. He's not really an ideologue. He has always had kind of tendencies in this direction. I think the real thing that's interesting to me is this: Jesus are just not serious ideas in an important respect. Like, you could liquidate all of the wealth held by all of the billionaires and redistribute that money American that has less than $100,000 a year. They would get like $20,000 to $30,000 one time.
6: I'll take it.
5: And then what? What would you actually have done? Achieved absolutely nothing. This is not how wealth is created. You don't make people wealthier simply by redistributing money and taking things from one place to another. I think before the Trump moment, we had this tension between the redistributionist and the revivalist, the people who insisted America could be great if we went backwards, and the people who insist America could be great if we just take all the money from them and give it to all of them. Neither of those policies makes a lot of sense. We need innovation. We need building. We need actual prosperity, and you have to create that. You can only you can't redistribute.
6: You can do something in the middle. I mean, full disclosure, I'm not related to Joe Rogan. My name is Josh Rogan, but I did do the Joe Rogan podcast, Rogan versus Rogan.
7: It's crazy. You guys are just alike. 16, I thought that 40. You guys were
6: I know. It's uncanny.
7: I'm glad you
6: But
7: told
6: that's
7: me.
6: A.N. Yeah. I'm also not related to Seth Rogan. That's a separate story.
7: A whole nother story.
6: But I've spent enough time with Joe Rogan to know that I agree with you. This is what he's been saying all along. It's not socialism. It's more populism. Mm-hmm. You know, socialism, I think of like, the Chinese state economy where the government controls everything and does everything. That's national socialism, to be honest. What he's talking about is populism, which is neither left nor right and not new for him. And, you know, yes, you could say that the full extreme where we redistribute everything is bad, sure, but that's essentially a straw man because we already have a system that mixes capitalism and socialism.
5: Not a straw man, reductio ad absurdum, but sure.
6: Well, tomato, tomato. But the point is that we already redistribute. Well, we have Social Security. We have poverty alleviation. It's just not working that well. And you don't have to have full socialism to feed starving children, although right now we're cutting back on all of those programs. Internationally, we've destroyed our humanitarian aid system. And domestically, we've undermined our social safety net by defunding it and destroying it. So that is what he's reacting to. There are a lot of people suffering in our system that don't need to be suffering, and you don't have to destroy innovation to do it.
1: What about Robert Rolfe was saying there about the world that we live in that Trump is creating, where he is the one guy who decides when there is going to be redistribution, when he's going to take tax dollars from Americans in the form of tariffs and redistribute them to corporations or whoever he wants to redistribute them to. I guess part of the what we're living with in the country seems to be that Americans are experiencing what the Wall Street Journal calls state capitalism, where, you know, the president is just deciding, how to dole things out, which looks a little bit like socialism to them. Sure. And then they're also hearing from those same people, socialism is bad when it's designed to help you.
7: Yeah, it's interesting. This is a really, people are having this conversation. I'm glad that we also are having it in mainstream, if you will. There was a time when you thought, and I'm not saying take DSA as it is, but there was a time, again, you thought, oh my God, this is insane. Can you believe what they believe? There was also a time when what President Trump is doing right now, we'd have thought never. Can you believe that? He's trying to really, strip away civil rights for black and brown people. He's saying it's okay to behave the way that he's behaving. There was a time in which I thought, at least in my lifetime, this is insane. I can't believe people are going along with it. And I am seeing something in real time where we are swinging to the other side. And what progressives are doing, what socialists are doing, is that they're like, you know what? Maybe we can tone down some of our rhetoric. There are some places where we can meet in the middle. There are things that we can say that don't sound so crazy.
1: Let me play just one more clip from Joe Rogan, just to the point of his sort of populist leanings. Here's what he said about the stock market.
2: I often think, what would society look like if there wasn't a stock market? You don't have stock in publicly traded companies where there's this obligation to your shareholders to make more money, which makes you more ruthless, cut more corners, pay people less, do everything you can to save as much money possible because you have an obligation to your shareholders.
1: Again, in this moment, what he's talking about, I think, what he's speaking to is that the fact that when Americans say things cost too much, the White House says, well, the stock market's doing great. Mm-hmm. People are like, what does that mean to me?
8: I mean, I have long said that I think the most pressing problem in American politics is the gap between the haves and have-nots is getting too big, and people perceive that. And the party that closes that gap will win elections for the next 25 years. And if we don't, this country probably will get revolution, is what history would say, especially with young people. I mean, it's an interesting point about the stock market. You know, the top 10% in our country own 80% of the stock market. The bottom half of Americans don't own anything. They have debt, car debt, medical debt, student loan debt. Our main childbearing age population carries way more debt than our senior aged population. And I think the solution isn't socialism, because socialism, to your point, just strips wealth. It doesn't create wealth. The solution is get more people participating in the stock market. And, you know, when you talk about midterms and like, what is Trump going to go message? I would be screaming Trump accounts from the rooftops.
1: All right. Next for us, many progressives are invoking Jesus on the campaign trail, likening their, quote, extreme positions to Christianity. We'll discuss.

0: Very Haunted Renovation, September 15th at 8 on HGTV.
1: We've seen data centers and AI become hot topics on the campaign trail, but there is another surprising one: religion. More and more, progressives are the ones talking about Jesus in their races. It's something that you typically hear from conservatives. The Democrat trying to turn Texas blue, for example, talks a lot about the connections between Christianity and policies. And listen to Angie Nixon, the Democratic Socialist Senate candidate in Florida, at a church recently.
2: They are trying, y'all. They are trying, as he stated, to label me as this extremist, this radical. But, you know, Jesus was a radical.
3: Amen.
2: And he pushed for the same things that I'm fighting for today, right? Right now, we're literally in a civil rights moment. We have nothing to lose but our chains. Our chains are the fact that the federal minimum wage is still $7.25 an hour. Our chains are the fact that they're spending $2 billion a day on a war that we didn't ask for.
1: Even Abdul El-Sayed, the Muslim Michigan candidate, also invoked Christ in his policies.
4: Well, you know, Jesus, peace and blessings be upon him, was considered radical in his time too. And there is a radical nature to being willing to stand forthright in a time of corruption. And I think it's important for all of us to realize that popularity and zeitgeist don't make truth.
1: For a long time, Republicans used religion in politics and seemed to box out Democrats on this issue. This tactic, do you think it has a chance at working, at bringing in some of those Democrats, many of whom really are religious but just haven't seen it in their politics?
5: Well, I think it's interesting because when Republicans talk about God, it's you guys are Christian nationalists that want to tear down the country and make it militant Christianity. But then when Democrats talk about it, it's like, hey, Jesus was a radical too, guys. You know, so I just think there's a double standard there and it's really disingenuous. But, you know, I'm a Christian. I practice Christianity. I don't know if I subscribe to the idea that a lot of what Angie Nixon is saying aligns with Christianity, mainly on things like DEI policies. I mean, as a Christian, you believe everybody is equal in the eyes of God, and that's a big part of why we don't support anything related to preferencing one race over another. It's a big reason why Christians were in support of abolishing slavery. And then I think the other thing I would like to see progressives answer for, if they really want to sit here and say that Jesus would have been a progressive, then I want to hear progressives get vocal on the issue of cancel culture. A lot of progressives were the ones who championed cancel culture in this country. And Christianity does not believe that anybody is irredeemable. We don't believe anybody can be canceled. We believe in forgiveness.
1: Is that true? Because, I mean, I think one of the reasons that Christian nationalism
5: you gotta walk your talk
1: so controversial is because it's used as a mechanism to exclude, let's just put out there, gay, LGBTQ people from full participation in American society. I mean, we have a Christian nationalist, defense.

0: secretary who calls out people by their gender orientation or their LGBTQ status regularly and maligns them. I mean, I don't see how that's very Christian.
1: I don't know if that's coming from, I don't know if he would subscribe to that description of him. I think that has a lot more to do with, unfortunately, the military can't always be run like a social experiment. The military has to worry about lethality. And when we do things like lowering the standards for women or, you know, the transgender issue does complicate things for a military force. I don't think that has to do with Christian nationalism, because I think if you pull the military is the most diverse organization in the country. It has people from all creeds, all colors, all walks of life. I think if you were to ask the rank and file soldiers, how does something like a transgender tolerant policy or lowering standards for different genders impact lethality, they would have a very different opinion on that has nothing to do with Christian nationalism.
2: I think a lot of soldiers have a lot of different opinions on what Hegseth is doing. You know, I know a lot of veterans, including many who served in Congress, who advocated very fiercely for the rights of gay and transgender service members who have served valiantly and been treated cruelly by this administration. And I think that's a travesty. But on your broader issue, I think that, you know, full disclosure, I actually am an ordained minister under the universallifechurch.com. For the purposes of officiating weddings. Yes, I have officiated a same-sex wedding.
1: Cool.
2: And the bottom line is I'm also an agnostic Jewish Buddhist. So the point is that I don't think
0: you're checking all the boxes.
2: Yeah, so I say let 1,000 flowers bloom, and how about we just keep the division of church and state as envisioned in the Constitution, and if God does exist, I doubt that she has a preference in terms of our political party.
0: So let me play Jay... James Tallarico. He was recently on The Breakfast Club talking about faith, and the truth is James Tallarico came on the scene, and I think one of the reasons he broke through is actually because of this issue. Here's what he said.
3: Do you think Democrats abandoned faith, or did Republicans just become better marketers of it?
4: Both. Democrats, they confused two things. They confused that separation of church and state with a separation of faith and politics. We should have the first. We don't need the second. We should bring our faith traditions, our moralities, our philosophies, our ethics, our worldviews to our politics. And if you don't, then your politics becomes kind of spiritually impoverished. Democrats made a huge mistake in ceding religion to the other side, and we've seen the disastrous consequences of it.
0: Do you think that's true, Camille?
5: I am of two minds about this. I think I have a lot of concern about legislating morality. I have that concern with respect to conservatives. I certainly have that concern with respect to people on the left as well. People are free to have whatever views they prefer on gay marriage and various other issues. I think civil unions make a little more sense to me than gay marriage. I think that people who want to have a cake baked for them probably shouldn't be able to force people to bake cakes for them if they don't want to, that sort of thing. I still believe ultimately in choice, but I do think that there's something about bringing your whole self to voters when you are a politician. And I think talking authentically, mentioning your faith, discussing that sort of thing openly allows Democrats and progressives to access a kind of candor that people on the right, I think, had the luxury of leveraging for some time. It's not as though this is totally alien for Democrats. We know Bill Clinton and Barack Obama and even Hillary Clinton, actually,
2: Jimmy Carter,
5: had the ability to go, and certainly Jimmy Carter, but to go into churches, to have conversations with congregants, to use that oration that sounds a bit like a minister, and they did it to great effect.
6: I think it's okay, especially if you have a relationship. Like, I also consider myself a Christian, Caroline, but I undoubtedly have different views than you do.
1: And I don't know about that. You don't
6: I think
1: know
6: so.
1: You don't know
6: I think so. Because
7: I think it's safe to say.
6: I think it's safe to say because
1: I believe in DEI. I think I wouldn't want you to make assumptions about.
6: Well, then
1: about
6: let me say this. I believe in DEI, and you do not. You just said that, correct?
1: That's a difference.
6: So
1: there might be other things.
6: So that's why I know that we believe differently, and I don't rely on Christianity to determine whether or not.
1: But do you believe everybody's equal in the eyes of God?
6: Yeah, but that has nothing to do with this planet that we live on.
1: But I think DEI
6: it has nothing
1: can
6: to do with the earth that we live
1: in.
6: It has nothing to do with the circumstances
1: the
6: that I have been raised into, not because of the fact that I wanted them that way, but because I am a Black American and we have been treated differently since the beginning of the hold on. The point of the matter is that I don't mind that people believe whatever way they believe. And I definitely don't mind what politician believes whatever way he believes. And I think we should know, because that tells me, it gives us a moral compass. And it tells me which way I, if in fact I want to get in line with you, and if I want to march with you, and if I want to vote for you. I like that idea. Mm-hmm. I don't think we should legislate, to your point, whether mm-hmm. or not you should get married. You can't get married. She says she can get married. That's not my business. I don't even want to get in. I want to mind my own.
0: I would
6: business.
0: Also argue that you can't have policy without morality, because fundamentally policy is the effectuation of our moral values.
2: That's
0: as
2: right.
0: a nation.
2: But you can have morality
0: so
2: without
0: we decide what we prioritize versus other things based on what we think is important and what we don't. And to me, that is a moral judgment. And for some people, that morality comes from faith. For some people, it doesn't come
6: sure.
0: from faith.
6: Mm-hmm.
0: But I think all of that
6: is important.
0: Society right. is about morality, and that's why it ends up coming up so much when we talk about abortion, when we talk about the tax code, when we talk about redistribution.
6: Mm-hmm.
0: All of those things are value judgments. All right, next for us, the cost of college is now surpassing $100,000 at more than a dozen schools. Is it all worth it? We'll discuss.

0: ID documentary event, Monday at 9 on ID.
1: The gas pumps and grocery stores aren't the only places with sticker shock. Inflation has come to campus, and you probably could argue it's never really left. A new report shows 16 universities and colleges have surpassed $100,000 per year for tuition and room and board, so nearly $500,000 for a four-year degree. And just keep in mind, the average salary in America is $65,000. Some of these campuses include Duke, Georgetown, NYU, and the University of Chicago. So what exactly are you paying for? And is it worth it? And are we going to continue to be able to convince people to do this thing?
2: This is like, these are all great questions.
1: I went to Harvard.
2: How much was it when you went? A year.
1: It was probably like 50 something. Okay. I mean, don't hold me to that.
2: Okay.
1: But I'm guessing.
2: Approximately.
1: Yes. But here's, I'm glad you brought this up, because this is, I mean, one of the things about this list is that what they show is that there's the sticker price, and then there's like the price that people actually pay, the average, you know, gift from scholarships and merit-based
2: that's
1: things.
2: Good.
1: It adds up to maybe half or more. I mean, but you notice on that list, not a ton of Ivies on that list, because they're not raising their prices quite this high, and they give way more financial assistance on a need base to their student body.
2: Okay.
1: Yeah.
2: I think it's interesting that they continue to raise the price and people are still paying. So the money must be there, or this is philosophy that
1: I have.
2: The
1: money is definitely there.
2: Because when I went to UCLA, I remember thinking, I grew up in Los Angeles. I was allegedly not getting charged any out-of-state fees. It was probably, when I went to school, $18,000 a year. Mm-hmm. Now that's not including, to your point, some grants and some scholarships and all of those things, but now it is more than tripled. And the money, for whatever reasons, is there. And I don't think these institutions have any incentive to lower the price or lower tuition rates, because parents will do whatever it takes. The child will do whatever it takes to make sure that once they get into these universities, because it's so hard to get, especially in some of these universities that are considered the best, they'll do whatever it takes. You're there, we'll figure it out. We'll take a second out on the house. You take some loans out. I don't see these schools saying, you know what, let's give them a break. And in fact, before you even graduate, like 6 months after I graduated, UCLA was asking me for money. I said, hold on.
1: It's also like a lot of foreign students that they're expecting to pay sticker prices, the super wealthy.
3: Sure.
1: But I mean, I also think it's a question of like whether even some of the federal, this is the case Republicans make.
4: Yes.
1: Federal.
4: And Joe Biden.
1: Actually. Higher education policy has juiced these
4: enormous
1: numbers.
4: Federal subsidies have helped to keep the prices of education high. Education, price inflation in education and in healthcare goes up astronomically because so many people aren't actually paying the full freight of for these services. And that is a concern. That is actually something that we need to address. The two things that weren't mentioned yet are, why is this going up to subsidies? And two, are people actually getting value for their money here? And kids who are going to school and majoring in communications, no shade being thrown here, and paying $120,000 a year, paying $120,000 a year for, are you going to get the return on that investment? Yeah. I don't know. If there's a remedy here, it might be to tie the actual amount that you pay to the actual return that you get on that investment based on what you make.
3: Then we're going to have no more philosophers and no more liberal arts colleges. I mean, I don't know how you monetize
4: We probably have an oversupply of that.
1: Could we charge people different rates for different degrees? Because a science degree requires labs. That's expensive. It's expensive, right?
3: I think
1: it should cost more.
3: I agree with
1: An English degree where you're reading books, that should cost less.
3: I think

0: of an oversupply of that.
1: But I agree with you that...
2: But could we charge people different rates for different degrees? Because a science degree requires labs. That's expensive. It's expensive, right?
1: I think
2: it should cost more.
1: I agree with
2: you. An English degree where you're reading books...
1: Well,
2: that should cost less.
1: I think we're on the cusp of an educational revolution in this country.
3: I think so.
1: And
3: too.
1: I think the pace of change in how people consume information, we see it in journalism, we see it in academia. It's the same. No longer is all of this knowledge being able to be gatekept by these institutions because it's available for everyone. And the pace of technology change will mean that the real value of spending all that money and the value of that degree is going down over time. It's inevitable, and it's going to go down pretty fast. By the time our kids get to college, yes, it'll be $1 million a year, but maybe that won't be the thing that you'll need to do.
2: But a million dollars won't only be worth a thousand dollars.
1: But that's a separate point. But what I'm saying is that the whole idea that this is the path towards a formal education to a path to success for people in 20 years, I don't think that's going to be the case.
3: People aren't going to be going to school for $1 million a year. I agree with that. I think more people
1: can
3: just go
1: to Claude or something.
3: I'm all set. I don't need an education. It's too expensive. I'm all set.
2: Yeah, and look, it's not about the education anyway.
3: Yeah,
2: to be honest,
1: it's about the credential and the networking.
2: Could be about the parties too, because it's about the networking. Uh-huh. I think it's about a lot of other things other than what people actually learn in these universities. All right, next for us, the panel's unpopular opinions, what they are not afraid to say out loud. We'll be right back.

0: Trooper 360, weeknights at 8 on CNN.
1: We are back, and it's time for your unpopular opinions. Josh, you're up.
2: The NFL is on too many channels, okay? I can't keep track, all
3: right?
2: It's
3: just true.
2: I love the Philadelphia Eagles. They're going to be a great team this year. I bought that NFL ticket. It's like $700. I still can't watch all the games. I got to get Netflix, Paramount
1: Plus. Did you say $700?
2: No, I think it's like $400. But it's still a lot of money. Mm. And then you need Amazon. You need NFL Network. You need Hulu. YouTube. How many subscriptions do I? I'm gonna have to take out a loan to get through the season.
4: Yeah,
2: I don't even get a hot dog.
4: Yes,
2: we got to end this madness.
4: I'm with you.
2: Bravo. Thank you.
4: Josh Rogan for president.
2: Thank you.
4: Okay.
1: All right.
4: No, I agree. Too many.
1: Beat that, Carrie.
4: Too entirely many. Too many stations. Networks. Meanwhile, here's my thing. I was at the U.S. Open yesterday, and I really enjoyed myself. And I was reading an article about what's going on with the U.S. Open. Attendance is down. Ticket prices are dropping, lowest since 2022.
1: I
4: thought, why is that? And I was watching Sloan Stephens play on Armstrong, which is one of the big three. And I was looking around and there was no one there. It was completely empty. And I thought, well, this is a problem. But here's what I believe. Unlike the other slams, the Wimbledon, Australian Open, French Open, America needs some rebranding. We need to start rebranding our homegrown stars. As soon as I walk into that tennis center, I should be able to see what Americans are playing front and center, a little bio about them, their pictures plastered everywhere. We got to get people excited about the U.S. Open.
5: Camille? Two good points already. There's this sense I have of, like, Kit from Knight Rider, just that all black, super black car. I think, though, that the very best kind of black luxury sedan or vehicular experience one could have is a super black car with a beautiful brown interior. There's something about that black and brown that I think is just underappreciated.
1: Yes, it's not common, which
4: classic.
1: Is also what makes it nice.
6: Taste.
1: All right, Caroline.
6: I have many unpopular opinions, but I think one of my most unpopular is that gym clothes are for the gym.
4: Mm.
6: I don't think gym clothes are for errands or in the airport. I'm guilty of this, but I would like to see us move away from being a society where gym clothes are for everyday wear. So, people always say, like, what's your style?
4: Who started this trend?
2: Yeah.
6: I don't know.
7: I
6: gotta
7: disagree. I say not to do it as you feel.
1: I love a good self-indictment.
7: What's the problem?
6: Who started this?
7: They're comfortable. I got nothing to prove.
1: All right, everyone. Thank you very much for being here. Thanks for watching Table for Five. You can catch me every weeknight at 10 p.m. Eastern with our Newsnight Roundtable. But in the meantime, CNN's coverage continues right now.

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1: Up next, a woman is murdered in broad daylight.
2: This is the monster jumping out of the bushes and grabbing you and killing you.
1: Cell phone records and search dogs provided some leads.
3: They were able to track a scent trail to a residential area that was very close to the canal trail.
1: But if not for some crafty police work and a chance encounter, the entire investigation could have gone up in smoke.
3: We have an individual that's still out walking about. Who can do this again?
2: I don't know how much scarier it can get.
1: During her lunch break in Concord, California, Kathy Lorick went for a walk, as she often did, along a jogging trail near her office.
3: That was something that she just kind of did on her own as her own kind of a meditation throughout the day. I know that sometimes she would use that opportunity to, make some personal phone calls.
1: Kathy was an executive secretary, married with children. On this day, she spoke with her husband, who was in Europe on a business trip.
4: Her husband reported that suddenly she made a loud a groan or a gasp, and the phone went dead.
1: Kathy's husband knew immediately something was wrong and called her co-workers and asked them to look for her.
5: They couldn't find her. They came back and they called the police, and the police got there within minutes.
1: About 20 minutes later, a police officer saw what looked like streaks of blood.
2: The blood was like somebody had taken a paintbrush with red paint and simply drawn lines on the ground, like you see somebody just dripping paint and drawing with a paintbrush on a concrete.
1: The officer followed the blood trail down an embankment to a heavily wooded area where he found Kathy Lorick barely alive in a pool of blood.
2: You recognize that with the way her clothes were arranged and disheveled, that she'd most likely been sexually assaulted and that she needed immediate medical attention.
1: Kathy was rushed to the hospital, but she died en route.
3: Kathy had several major lacerations on her head. We believe it to be the weapon was found near Kathy's body. The weapon was a fence post. It was approximately 2 to 2.5 feet long from what I believe.
1: Although Kathy was using her cell phone when the attack occurred, investigators couldn't find it anywhere in the area near her body. When police checked her cell phone records, they discovered someone had used her cell phone after her murder.
2: One of the numbers called when a person told us that a subject, Juan Sanchez, had called them.
1: Investigators tracked 23-year-old Juan Sanchez to his residence, and there they found Kathy's cell phone in his possession. But Sanchez claimed he found the phone on the jogging path.
3: He explained to us that he was riding his bike on the canal trail and he found the cell phone. He decided to use it for his personal use.
1: Sanchez showed police exactly where he found the phone. Remarkably, it was just 50 feet from Kathy's body.
3: There's only one individual in our minds who could have had that cell phone, and that would have been the individual who attacked Kathy.
1: But Sanchez denied he was the killer and denied seeing the blood on the trail near the cell phone. Investigators knew right away this would not be a routine murder investigation.
6: This was shocking. We're talking about a woman close to her office going for a walk on a trail frequented by many people in broad daylight. And to have this kind of thing happen to her, it would be like being struck by lightning.

0: live channels and can't miss events.
1: Family, friends, and even police were stunned by the sheer audacity of Kathy Lorick's murder.
2: For this attack to occur on a beautiful sunny day with a lot of people who realistically could have been around the incident at the time it occurred, it's pretty brazen and, you know, pretty bold on the part of the suspect.
1: An encampment of several dozen homeless people just a quarter mile from the trail meant a random attack was a real possibility.
3: Now, there had been concerns about transients and homeless people on that trail previously, and a lot of folks felt it just wasn't safe to go out on that trail.
1: But that wasn't the only possibility.
2: There are numerous access and exit points to this canal trail, either by the public roadways, by individuals using adjacent fields, and access gates.
1: The murder weapon was a broken piece of metal fencing.
4: This perpetrator actually broke off a piece of metal fence post, and it appears that they waited for her to return from her walk and then dragged her off the trail.
1: There was blood, but no prints on the murder weapon. Kathy's autopsy confirmed that she'd been sexually assaulted. The DNA profile from Kathy Lorick's rape kit didn't match any in the statewide DNA database of known criminal offenders. It didn't match Juan Sanchez, the man who found Kathy's cell phone, either.
5: He appeared to be very truthful to us. He didn't have any trouble answering our questions, and he volunteered to take a voice stress analyzer test, which he took and passed.
1: In a search for suspects, police rounded up everyone who was on or near the trail at the time of the murder. Some were homeless people. Others were joggers and bikers. About a half dozen of them told a story that was remarkably consistent.
6: Hey, what's the matter with this fish?
5: They had seen a male standing at the fence line looking into the canal and talking about the little fishes in the canal. And drawing this to the attention of people that were walking by. And this person seemed like they were out of place. He was a white male, maybe 6 feet tall, maybe early 30s, a kind of heavy set, not muscular, but maybe a little bit overweight, brownish blonde hair, and disheveled. Some of the people described him as possibly transient or homeless.
1: Two of these potential witnesses were sent to police sketch artist Gil Zamora.
7: I asked them the question, if you saw him again, would you recognize him? They say yes, then I know that I can draw the sketch.
1: With each witness, Zamora tried to induce a state of deep relaxation and then had them describe what they saw. Eventually, these two drawings emerged from witnesses who had never spoken with each other. Except for the sunglasses, the sketches were virtually identical.
7: They were two independent witnesses, and they did not know each other. I think these witnesses both saw the same person.
1: Then police got a huge break. Investigators using K-9 teams identified a potential lead.
2: They were able to track a scent trail to a residential area in Concord that was very close to the canal trail.
1: A background check revealed a man living in this neighborhood had a criminal history. He also looked similar to the composite drawings. His name was Mark Fisher.
8: He was known to be violent. Violent to his relatives, violent to police officers, and to other public officials.
1: Witnesses in the park were shown a photo lineup which included Fisher's picture.
5: At least three of the witnesses were positive that the photo of Mr. Fisher was the subject they had seen on the trail.
1: But when investigators went to Fisher's house, they got some shocking news.
8: The police were met by a relative who told them, "You haven't heard? My brother, Mr. Fisher, just killed himself, jumped off the Golden Gate Bridge, committed suicide."
1: Mark Fisher killed himself less than 24 hours after Kathy's murder.
5: This person now kills himself a day after this type of crime. There are no coincidences like that. You know, it just doesn't happen in my experience.
2: It was our belief that after the assault, that he felt remorse, that he felt guilt, and he just couldn't live with what he had done.
1: A search of Fisher's room seemed to confirm his role in the murder.
5: We found a pair of sunglasses, similar to the type of sunglasses seen in the sketch.
3: They seized some clothing that appeared to have bloodstains on it and noticed that a newspaper in the house was open to an article about the murder, and a picture of the suspect sketch was there as well.
1: The circumstantial evidence clearly pointed to Mark Fisher as the killer. But would the forensic evidence agree?

0: Police were certain Mark Fisher was the man who sexually assaulted and murdered Kathy Lorick along the jogging trail. Police sniffer dogs tracked the killer's trail right to his front door. Several eyewitnesses chose his picture from a photo lineup, and it appeared he committed suicide just as police were about to arrest him. After Fisher's suicide, scientists took a DNA sample in the morgue and compared Fisher's DNA profile to the biological evidence from Kathy Lorick's rape test kit. Shockingly, it didn't match.
1: We strongly believe that Mark Fisher was responsible for Kathy's death. All of a sudden, he's not. What that means to us is that we have an individual that's still out walking about who can do this again.
2: It basically put us back to ground zero, and we had to start over again.
0: With a killer still on the loose, investigators instituted a DNA dragnet of all the homeless men in the area who had a violent criminal history.
3: We began contacting everybody that used the trail, all the transients that we knew of.
0: A total of 42 DNA profiles were tested against the killer's DNA.
4: This was actually, in fact, the most reference samples that I had ever tested, that the laboratory had ever tested.
0: But there were no hits. Then, 9 days after the murder, investigators got a potential break. A mountain biker called police to say he recognized the man in the composite sketch. He'd seen him on the jogging trail on the day of Kathy's murder.
5: Hey, dude, can I get one of those?
6: Sure.
0: He said the man asked him for a cigarette, and they had a short chat, although he didn't know his
2: name. The mountain biker smoked one cigarette, and this other man who he was talking to smoked two cigarettes.
0: Investigators asked the mountain biker to show them where this happened.
3: It was within maybe 200 yards of the crime scene, and he pointed right to the ground and said, "Those are the cigarettes that we were smoking."
0: But 9 days had passed, and analysts were skeptical about getting DNA.
4: The longer it's been sitting out in the elements, the harder it would be to develop a DNA profile.
0: But the cyclist did provide an important piece of information. He said the man told him he worked as a telemarketer in nearby Walnut Creek. A background check revealed there was only one telemarketing firm in Walnut Creek.
1: The manager immediately told me that you're looking for Robert Frazier.
2: He'd gotten into some trouble. He had committed some robberies. He had spent time in prison. He had committed some very violent assaults in prison and out on the street.
7: He was a drifter, may have spent time in the Chicago area, in Indiana as well as Contra Costa County in California.
0: Frazier's co-worker said he looked like the composite sketch. However, they said he'd quit his job around the time of Kathleen Lorick's murder. Police visited Frazier's last known address and found his ex-girlfriend. She said Frazier left town and she hadn't seen him since.
8: Weeks, I think he left town.
0: But Frazier's girlfriend had a parting gift for police. Frazier's toothbrush. They hoped it would be the forensic answer they were looking for.

0: That means everything. Ask your doctor about Skyrizi.
1: Police now had a suspect in the sexual assault and murder of Kathy Lorick. Robert Frazier. But he'd left the area shortly after the murder, and they had no idea where he'd gone. Investigators had cigarette butts that they thought were used by Frazier while on the jogging trail the day of the murder. But they'd been exposed to the elements for 9 days before police recovered them.
2: I really felt that if that could happen to this victim, that could happen to anyone. So I felt that I really wanted to do my best in working hard on this case to help catch this individual.
1: Fortunately for the scientists, it hadn't rained on the cigarette butts, and they were able to generate a DNA profile and compare it to Kathy's rape test kit.
3: The person who had smoked the cigarettes was Kathy's killer.
1: Scientists then compared the DNA on the cigarettes to the DNA on Frazier's toothbrush.
2: Unfortunately, the toothbrush actually contained DNA from at least three individuals, male and female DNA. Once I was able to actually see that within that mixture, Frazier's DNA was on there, I was excited.
1: Perhaps most important, scientists also discovered Frazier's DNA from skin cells on the bloody fence post found near Kathy's body.
4: Finding Robert's DNA on that fence post, which was the murder weapon, was very important because it showed that Robert was the one responsible for Kathy's death.
5: The DNA evidence established a credible eyewitness who saw the murderer in person on the day of the crime at the location of the crime scene.
1: But where was Robert Frazier?
5: Well, you know, murder investigations typically don't proceed in a linear fashion. Police subsequently entered Mr. Frazier's name into the National Criminal Offender Database, known as NCIC, and discovered that he was being held on a criminal charge in the state of Indiana.
3: He was actually arrested for some sort of traffic infraction, and it was learned that he was on probation and that his probation officer was looking for him.
1: California police immediately flew to Indiana to question Frazier.
3: He seemed to be very cooperative, not nervous at all like you would expect somebody in that circumstance. He talked about being religious of some sort, in some sort of way.
1: Frazier admitted he heard about Kathy Lorick's murder on television.
6: You remember seeing her picture on TV?
7: Yeah.
6: What did she look like, do you remember?
1: But Frazier slipped, revealing a piece of information only the killer would know.
7: She had long hair. It looked like it was brown. It was freckled. I don't know.
8: How did you know she had freckles?
7: Because I could see it on the TV. It's got a 43-inch screen.
8: You wear makeup. You can see it on the picture.
7: You can see it on the picture. Yeah. Yes, you can.
8: As you can see it on the body.
1: It wasn't until investigators told Frazier they found his DNA on the murder weapon and on Kathy Lorick's rape test kit that Frazier changed his story.
4: The only thing Robert was able to come up with is, well, maybe he was down there in the tree line area where Kathy's body was found previously, and that he had urinated in the area, and that would be the only way.
1: Prosecutors believe Kathy was walking along the jogging path talking to her husband on her cell phone when Frazier first saw her. Prosecutors think Frazier chose Kathy as his victim because he saw no one nearby in either direction. Then he struck her with a piece of a metal fence post. He quickly dragged her from the jogging trail down the ravine, where he sexually assaulted her. Afterwards, he struck her several more times in the head and left her for dead. Thanks to the incredible accuracy of the eyewitness accounts, a superb composite drawing, and the chance meeting with a cyclist, Frazier left plenty of forensic evidence behind.
9: He never showed any remorse, and that's a real sense of frustration and anger that this person just didn't care about another human being. and you wonder how anybody could be that way.
1: Robert Frazier was tried and convicted of first-degree murder and rape. He was sentenced to death.
10: In my opinion, he's the lowest person that you can be. He is a... He doesn't deserve to breathe another breath in this life. He doesn't. He took so much away from us, and he needs to pay.
11: I think Robert Ward Frazier, for lack of a better term, is a monster. I don't know how he became a monster, and frankly, it doesn't matter to me how he became a monster.
12: And the DNA is what solved this crime. If this crime had happened 30 years ago, Robert Ward Frazier would have got away with it.
1: Up next, a real estate developer lives in fear for his life.
13: Somebody wanted this guy dead.
14: I was scared for him. I was very scared for him.
1: On a spring afternoon, his worst fears come true.
15: My husband is dead.
1: A computer search exposes some dark secrets.
16: Someone was researching death.
1: But it's a 20-year-old clue that helps unlock the case.
17: Are you kidding? You found a bullet that had been fired in 1989?
1: In western Colorado, a successful land developer, Alan Helmick, and his wife, Miriam, were going through difficult times. Professionally, Alan's real estate ventures weren't what they once were. On a personal level, someone had recently tried to take Alan's life.
17: While Alan is waiting for Miriam, he notices smoke coming out the back end of his car.
2: It was right in the middle of a parking lot in broad daylight.
1: Apparently, someone had placed a lit fuse in the gas tank. Fortunately, Alan saw the smoke and got out in time.
17: For whatever reason, the conditions weren't right for an explosion. The car did not explode.
1: Unfortunately, the parking lot had no surveillance camera, so it was impossible to tell who had planted the device.
18: Do you know anyone that would have a problem with you?
19: There are two people that have had a problem with me.
18: Okay, who are those two people?
19: Our two entities. One was the state bank, the president, the vice president. They were trying to accuse me of an illegal loan, which I didn't make, they made.
13: I had the sense, and I think the investigators had the sense, that this was going to be a drawn-out deal.
2: Did a business deal go bad? There was some sales of some properties that involved various people. Were one of those people angry and took it out on Alan in a different way, maybe because they lost money?
1: 6 weeks later, Alan missed a scheduled lunch date with his wife. When Miriam drove home, she found him on the floor of his office.
15: My husband is dead.
20: What's the problem? Tell me exactly what happened.
15: He was on the floor. It looks like somebody came in and robbed us.
1: When police and paramedics arrived, they pronounced Alan Helmick dead at the scene. He'd been shot once in the back of his head. A shell casing from a .25-caliber handgun was next to the body.
21: Suicide was immediately eliminated, no weapon present, and the location of where the injury was not feasible to be suicide.
1: Alan's son-in-law learned of the murder when he arrived at the scene.
22: It was terrible for all of us. It was beyond terrible. It's terrible for someone to get shot, because this is a person that people loved and respected, and he loved his family, and he tried to make his life better, and he loved people around him.
1: At first, it looked like robbery was a possible motive. Several drawers were pulled out, and the jewelry box was empty, but there was no forced entry. So that theory was quickly ruled out.
16: It was not consistent with other burglary cases that I have worked. The rest of the house was not ransacked, as you would expect to find in most of the burglary cases that we've worked.
1: Since Miriam Helmick found the body, she was automatically considered a suspect, but she willingly agreed to take a gunshot residue test. Anyone who fires a gun usually comes into contact with the gases discharged when the bullet is fired. Detectives swab Marion's hands, arms, and face. But no gunshot residue was detected. Investigators now wondered who wanted Alan Helmick dead and why.

0: I'm missing my right arm. I feel like I'm just missing half of my life. I came in and found it.
1: Alan and Miriam Helmick had been married for about 2 years. It was the second marriage for both.
2: Alan and Miriam were known as being inseparable. Social friends of theirs said they were always together. They were like two peas in a pod.
1: Miriam was convinced that Alan's murder and the attempted car bombing 6 weeks earlier were both related. A week after Alan's funeral, Miriam found a greeting card under her front doormat. It was addressed to the grieving widow.
3: She opened the card and it read, "Insanity is doing the same thing over and over again and expecting a different result. Alan was first, you're next, run, run, run."
4: Miriam essentially collapses, physically collapses.
1: Many words in the message were misspelled, including Alan's name. There was no postmark on the envelope, which meant it had been hand-delivered.
2: Miriam is frantic about this. She is convinced that the killer is now out to get her.
1: The simple block lettering made handwriting analysis impossible. There were no fingerprints on the envelope or the letter. The envelope wasn't sealed, so there was no saliva on the envelope flap and no DNA to recover. And the barcode on the back of the card was missing.
2: It had been cut out, and as if somebody knew we might want to try to trace that greeting card and find out where it came from.
1: Investigators contacted the company that made the card and learned it was sold in three different stores in the area. The most recent sale happened just 4 days before the card was delivered. It was a cash purchase at a store 13 miles from the Helmicks' house. Detectives asked to see the store's surveillance tapes.
2: Lo and behold, who's purchasing the greeting card? It's Miriam Helmick.
3: Based on her haircut, her glasses, the way she walked, her body shape, there was no doubt in our mind that it was Miriam Helmick.
1: Miriam was confronted with the surveillance image.
3: She did admit to placing the card at her house. Her explanation was to get law enforcement to refocus on the investigation and be more active.
1: Now, suspicious investigators searched Miriam and Alan's computer hard drives for possible clues.
2: They had two distinct computers side by side. Alan used one, Miriam used one.
5: People tend to be very intimate with their computers. They will ask it questions through Google that they would not ask another human being.
1: And investigators soon learned that Miriam had been searching the internet for all sorts of interesting information, especially about the prescription drugs Alan had been taking.
5: I recovered approximately 180 online medical searches for things such as Viagra overdose, Ambien overdose, lisinopril overdose, a combination of those three drugs mixed together, pain-killing overdoses.
4: I think she was looking at various ways to kill Alan.
1: Investigators also learned Miriam would benefit handsomely as a result of Alan's death. Alan's real estate holdings were worth millions.
6: Yes, the oldest motive in the world.
1: There was only one problem. Investigators had no proof Miriam shot and killed her husband.

0: backaches, and sore muscles absolutely free.
1: Investigators now believed that Alan Helmick might have been murdered not by an angry business associate, but by his second wife, Miriam. When police checked her background, they discovered something suspicious. 6 years earlier, Miriam's first husband, Jack Giles, shot himself to death while he was sleeping next to her.
2: Anytime you hear that a woman has more than one husband die of a gunshot wound to the head, you get concerned.
1: And Colorado investigators soon discovered something odd about this suicide. For one thing, it was Miriam's half-brother, a local policeman, who was first on the scene and declared the death a suicide. This despite the fact Jack Giles apparently killed himself with his right hand.
3: Jack couldn't do anything with his right hand. He was a complete lefty, and yet he would choose to shoot himself, kill himself with his offhand, his right hand. That didn't make sense to us.
1: Also strange was Miriam's explanation as to why Jack committed suicide.
4: She said, yes, he was very depressed because of her daughter, Amy, who had supposedly overdosed. Miriam changed that story when she told it to me quite a few times. It was overdose once, and one time it was some sort of physical

0: was Miriam's explanation as to why Jack committed suicide.
1: She said, yes, he was very depressed because of her daughter, Amy, who had supposedly overdosed. Miriam changed that story when she told it to me quite a few times. It was overdose once, and one time it was some sort of physical ailment.
0: Records showed Miriam was the beneficiary of Jack Giles' $100,000 life insurance policy. While trying to solve the murder of Miriam's second husband, Alan Helmick, investigators found a series of checks totaling $40,000 made out to Miriam. The checks were signed by Alan. But now, police weren't so sure.
2: We believe there were a lot more checks that she probably forged, but we tried to limit them to the checks that we thought we had the best evidence on.
0: Forensic document examiners determined 10 checks were forgeries, although it was impossible to say conclusively that Miriam was the forger. Police now believed that the attempted bombing of Alan's car was Miriam's work. She was conveniently away from the car inside the store when Alan found the lighted wick sticking out of his gas tank. To investigators, it reminded them of the car bombing scene in the hit film, No Country for Old Men.
3: The villain in that particular movie blows up a car using a homemade wick, and we wondered if Alan and Miriam had actually seen that movie. We checked their cable billing statements, and sure enough, they had rented that movie 4 days before this attempted car fire in Delta, Colorado.
0: Police had a wealth of circumstantial evidence. The surveillance image in the card store, the check forgeries, the attempted car bombing, and the computer searches.
4: There are so many components, and if you look at the totality of all the components, it's very clear what happened in this case.
0: The only thing they didn't have was the murder weapon, a 25 caliber handgun. Alan's daughter told police her father did own a 25 caliber gun that was a family heirloom.
1: My little sister Christy recalled seeing the gun that they believed was used in the murder in my father's dresser drawer under the socks. She was putting away laundry for him.
0: That gun was now missing from the home's inventory.
3: It would have pointed the finger at Miriam Helmick, the person who would have had access to it and easy access to it.
0: And investigators learned something more. 20 years earlier, that same gun had been fired in a domestic dispute involving Wendy's grandparents.
1: My grandfather went a little crazy and tried to shoot my grandmother in their front lawn one day.
0: A neighbor saw what was happening and intervened.
1: Turns out it went into the lawn. That's where this history from this gun comes from.
0: The neighbor who intervened in the shooting incident 20 years earlier was still alive and remembered it vividly.
1: The neighbor did tell the police where he believed it had entered the lawn.
0: With the slimmest of hopes, forensic analysts searched for the bullet that had been buried for almost 20 years.
5: After some time, we were able to locate the bullet.
3: Are you kidding? You found a bullet that had been fired in 1989? Amazing. We don't get those sorts of breaks.
0: Could the bullet from the 1989 shooting tie Miriam to the gun that killed her husband?

0: Aspen Dental. It's time to smile again.
1: Family members told police that Alan Helmick owned a .25 caliber handgun, but it was now missing.
2: The thing that Alan's daughter remembered about this gun was that it was smallish and that it had a white handle.
1: A bullet from that weapon was fired into the ground 20 years earlier in a domestic dispute. Incredibly, with the help of an eyewitness and metal detectors, investigators found that bullet. Unfortunately, after two decades in the ground, it had taken a beating.
3: The bullet was badly corroded and weathered, and it bore marks that are consistent with damage caused by striking sand or small stone particles.
1: The bullet that killed Alan Helmick was also damaged as a result of impact, but the lens and grooves from both bullets were still visible. Investigators compared those markings to see if both bullets came from the same weapon.
3: I was able to determine that the bullet recovered from the yard corresponded with the bullet from the victim in number of land and groove impressions and their widths. I was able to determine also that the fired bullet from the yard was a right-hand twist. My result was that the two bullets could have been fired by the same firearm.
1: The ballistics, along with the circumstantial evidence, was more than enough to charge Miriam Helmick with murder. Prosecutors believe Miriam was systematically stealing money from Alan's business accounts, and that at some point, Alan found out about it. Thinking their relationship was soon to end, prosecutors believe Miriam tried to kill Alan, first by giving him an overdose of his prescription medicines. When that didn't work, prosecutors believe Miriam placed a lighted wick in the gas tank of the car while Alan waited for her in a shopping center parking lot. But prosecutors believe Miriam knew about the family heirloom .25 caliber pistol Alan kept in his sock drawer. And when the couple was alone, Miriam fired a single shot. She showered, changed her clothes, and drove to the Chinese restaurant in order to set up her alibi. She left a message on Alan's voicemail asking where he was.
4: Hey, Alan, this isn't funny anymore. I've been sitting here in front of the Chinese Dragon or the Chinese place for 15 minutes, and you're never late.
1: No one knows where she disposed of the murder weapon and her clothes, but presumably she did so on her way to or from the Chinese restaurant. When Miriam returned home, she called 911 saying she had just found Alan's body in a pool of blood.
4: My husband is dead. It looks like somebody came in and robbed us.
1: After Alan's funeral, Miriam purchased the greeting card and used it to make it appear that she, too, was a potential target. She didn't realize the store's surveillance camera would capture the purchase. During her trial, Miriam took the stand in her own defense. Trial watchers said her performance did more harm than good.
5: I held his hand for a few minutes and tried to make some sense of it all.
6: In speaking with the jury, when I asked what was your impression of her, about six people answered together and said, liar.
7: We, the jury, find the defendant Miriam Helmick guilty of first-degree murder.
1: Miriam Helmick was sentenced to life in prison plus 108 years.
8: Our father is gone, but we're going to move forward and we're going to have a fulfilling life. And you, Miriam, got what you deserved.
9: He was looking for love. He thought he found it. He found someone that was after his money, and it cost him his life.
10: All the unique twists that this case took will be one that will be etched in my memory. The greeting card stands out. The bullet from 1989 the likelihood of us finding that one bullet that allows us to compare it to that one gun that we can't find is the work that was done on that is amazing.
11: Up next, a teenage girl vanishes from her bedroom.
12: All they had was evidence that she was gone.
11: Investigators hoped her computer would hold a clue.
13: You can create whatever kind of persona you want when you're online.
11: For almost 2 years, her case went unsolved until another girl from the same town also went missing.
14: All we had was a suitcase, a body, and a tattoo on an ankle.
11: Police suspected a serial killer was on the loose, one who had a penchant for redheads.
12: The end result wasn't sex. It was power, and it was murder.
11: On a typically hot day in Lubbock, Texas, a worker at a landfill noticed something out of place, even for a trash heap.
14: The guy that was standing out there saw the suitcase being dumped, and it appeared that something was in it.
11: Curious, the worker opened it and looked inside.
2: He had thought it contained a mannequin at first, quickly determined that it was a young lady that had been put in that suitcase.
14: Her body had been folded into a fetal position, many, many bruises and injuries.
11: The victim was a young woman, nude, with red hair. She had no identification except for a small tattoo that said, Summer. The medical examiner said the victim had been dead less than 24 hours. The evidence showed she'd been severely beaten and was still breathing when placed in the suitcase. The official cause of death was asphyxiation.
14: That's a pretty horrific way to die, being in that suitcase and still being alive.
11: She was also 2.5 months pregnant.
12: The community was in shock. You start questioning, who is this monster who's doing this? Who would have done this to someone?
11: Fingerprints revealed the woman was 29-year-old Summer Lee Baldwin, a single mother of 4 children who had a previous arrest for prostitution.
14: She was a young lady that was struggling, like many of those young ladies do. They're just struggling to make it from day to day, caught up in a world that sometimes is very impossible to get out of.
11: Finding Summer's killer wouldn't be easy. Her profession meant dealing with lots of unsavory people, and any clues left in the landfill would be difficult, if not impossible, to find.
14: It would be a nightmare to go and try to obtain evidence in that area, because there's just so much stuff.
11: Investigators found no fingerprints on the suitcase, but it was a Protégé brand with the label and barcode still attached, so investigators started there. The manufacturer told police this make and model was sold only in Walmart stores.
14: I go to Walmart, I found the suitcase, same UPC number in it. An employee there told me that they were going to be able to track any purchases made on that UPC number with their system. Walmart had a pretty sophisticated tracking system.
11: Investigators learned an identical suitcase was sold on the day Summer was murdered at 3:00 in the morning. The same customer also bought something else.
2: It's not common to go shopping at 3:30 in the morning for suitcases. And when you couple that with the fact that he's purchasing latex gloves at the time, it sent up many red flags.
11: Investigators checked the store's surveillance cameras to get a look at the suspect.
14: The person in the video appeared to be a Hispanic male or a darker complected white male, approximately 6 foot tall, stocky, and appeared to be early 20s.
11: All investigators needed now was to find him.

0: in America, September 18th at 9 on HGTV.
1: Investigators were looking for the man who murdered 29-year-old Summer Lee Baldwin and placed her body in a suitcase. Surveillance cameras in a nearby Walmart store showed a man buying an identical suitcase just hours before her body was discovered in a landfill. Surveillance cameras also identified the vehicle the man was driving.
2: There was a pickup. The pickup appeared to be a red color.
1: The man bought the suitcase with a credit card.
2: We discovered the name of Rosendo Rodriguez as the man who had used his credit card.
1: And record showed that same card was used just minutes later to buy gasoline. Investigators noticed there was a hotel across the street from the gas station.
2: A female there that works at the front desk recognized Rosendo from a driver's license photo. She said he registered under Thomas Rodriguez.
1: The hotel room key provided investigators with some important information.
2: It doesn't show when you leave your hotel, but every time someone enters and uses one of those card keys to enter into a hotel room, a record is kept of that.
1: The hotel key revealed Rodriguez entered his hotel room at 3:46 a.m., less than an hour after buying the suitcase.
2: We were able to find what appeared to be blood on the carpet, on the box spring, and on the bed sheet. Outside the room, in a hallway, was a trash can, and inside that trash can was a Holiday Inn bag. Inside it was a Walmart bag. Inside the Walmart bag was a set of latex gloves.
1: But where was Rodriguez? A check of his cell phone records gave police the answer.
3: Within hours after he had disposed of the body, he's on a bus, and during this trip, he takes a picture of himself in the green and white shirt that he had worn, smiling at the camera as if nothing had happened, and sending it to one of his girlfriends saying, "I'm on my way back to San Antonio."
1: In San Antonio, police proceeded to Rodriguez's parents' home, which was where they found him on his computer. When questioned about Summer Baldwin's murder, he denied any involvement. But the forensic evidence found on the latex gloves in the hotel trash left no doubt.
2: Those latex gloves were processed for DNA evidence, both sides.
1: On the outside was Summer Baldwin's DNA. On the inside was Summer Baldwin's DNA again. This time, mixed with Rodriguez's DNA. And Rodriguez's DNA also matched DNA from Summer's rape kit. To investigators, it was an open and shut case. But to be thorough, investigators searched Rodriguez's computer. It seemed like a formality, but this time, it was more than that.
3: It was apparent looking at Rosendo's computer that he was very involved with trying to meet girls online and trying to perhaps have sex or something along those lines.
1: From the moment Rodriguez got to his parents' home, he ran a number of searches for the name Summer Baldwin. But there was another name he searched repeatedly.
3: Boom, there it is, Joanna Rogers. What news do we have about Joanna Rogers?
1: 16-year-old Joanna Rogers, a high school student, had been missing for the past 18 months. Her parents had last seen her the night before she disappeared, around 1 a.m., when she returned home from her job at a sandwich shop.
4: Her mother told her that she'd see her in the morning. Joe said she'd see us in the morning, and she loved us, and she went to bed.
1: The next morning, Joanna was gone. Her parents knew immediately something was terribly wrong.
4: She didn't take her car, she didn't take her keys, she didn't take her money, she didn't take any clothes, except for what she was wearing. No cell phone, nothing. That raises a flag immediately.
5: She had just disappeared, and I didn't know what happened.
1: There was no evidence of an intruder, and Joanna's parents, who slept just down the hall, had heard nothing. At the time, Police and volunteers conducted an extensive search for Joanna, but turned up nothing.
6: Joanna, wherever you are out there, we want you to know that we love you. And anybody knows where she is, please call the Sheriff's Department. Help us find her.
1: Now that investigators knew Rosendo Rodriguez was following Joanna's story on his computer, police were alarmed.
2: That made us immediately think, if he did this with Summer Baldwin, why couldn't he have done this with Joanna Rodriguez?

0: premieres Monday on CNN and next day on the CNN app.
1: Investigators were convinced that Rosendo Rodriguez murdered Summer Baldwin in a Lubbock, Texas hotel before he put her body in a suitcase, which was later found in a city landfill. Based on information found in Rodriguez's computer, investigators also suspected he might have been involved in the disappearance of 16-year-old Joanna Rogers, who'd been missing for the last 18 months.
2: He was going from news story to news story to news story regarding specifically Summer Baldwin, and then later on Joanna Rogers. He's trying to see if they're piecing all the pieces together at that point.
1: Rodriguez's computer also revealed another troubling coincidence. He had been in contact with Joanna before she disappeared. And Joanna bore a striking resemblance to Summer Baldwin.
3: There may be a profile here with him, redheads, fair-skinned, a certain age group. We were now starting to wonder if possibly we had a serial killer.
1: But investigators needed more proof. Joanna Rogers' cell phone record showed no calls to or from Rodriguez. But they did find proof Rodriguez made cell phone calls to the landline in Joanna's bedroom, and that he'd done so on the night she disappeared.
4: We figured that probably called her on his way over to her house and then called her when he got there.
1: The thought that Joanna might have suffered the same fate as Summer Baldwin was more than her family could bear.
5: And it was almost too much. You know, it was overwhelming.
6: It was just like a slap in the chest.
1: If the two cases were related, and Joanna's body was in the city landfill, a space the size of 3 football fields, how would investigators find it?
3: We have basically 1,260 acres of trash. That becomes a crime scene.
1: But investigators got a huge break. So volunteers searched the area where trash from Joanna's neighborhood was dumped. But even then, there was almost 2 years' worth of trash, almost 250,000 tons of it, to dig through. Hundreds of volunteers participated in the search.
6: To us, it was a phenomenal effort that they were willing to do for our daughter.
1: After 12 weeks, investigators had to consider the possibility they wouldn't find Joanna's body, and that the risk for the volunteers outweighed spending more time.
4: It's in rat-infested, disease-infested debris. I don't think people understand just what a sacrifice that was for folks, the risks that they took and the things that they endured.
1: But finally, after months of disappointment, a backhoe moving a pile of trash uncovered a suitcase. Inside was the decomposed body of a young girl with red hair. Dental records confirmed it was Joanna Rogers.
4: Now, when her mom wanted to grieve for her, she could go do it.
7: I'm so happy we found you, honey. I wish we could be together, but we will be one of these days.
1: While one question was answered, another remained. Would forensic evidence tie Rosendo Rodriguez to Joanna? Would forensic evidence tie Rosendo Rodriguez to Joanna's murder?

0: Christmas. Discover Children's Allegra. It's a no-brainer.
1: Thanks to digital technology, investigators needed just 2 days to tie Rosendo Rodriguez to Summer Baldwin's murder.
2: I guess the things I've learned on this case are that the smallest piece of evidence sometimes can come out to be or make the biggest difference in a case. So you never overlook anything.
3: It came back to that UPC code inside that suitcase, that tracking code, and that's what led to everything.
1: Based on the evidence, prosecutors believe Rodriguez picked up Summer Baldwin and they went to the Holiday Inn Hotel. They had sexual relations, and at some point, there was an argument that turned violent.
4: The money you're going to pay me.
1: The forensic evidence shows Rodriguez beat Summer until she was unconscious. Blood spatter hit the floor, bed spring, and bed sheet. Rodriguez then drove to the local Walmart, where he bought a suitcase and a pair of latex gloves and paid with his credit card. From there, he purchased gasoline and, according to his hotel key, re-entered his hotel room at 3:46 a.m. Rodriguez put Summer's body into the suitcase while she was still alive and threw the gloves in the trash along with the suitcase receipt. The gloves contained both Summer's and Rodriguez's DNA. Rodriguez disposed of Summer's body in a dumpster, which was later picked up by a truck and dumped in the landfill. Rodriguez's cell phone revealed his getaway route to San Antonio. But it all started with the barcode inside the suitcase. When Rodriguez was arrested for Summer's murder, evidence in his computer tied him to Joanna Rogers' disappearance 18 months earlier. Computer forensics showed he communicated with Joanna online and called her on his cell phone around 2 a.m. on the night she disappeared, most likely to tell her he was waiting outside. Prosecutors believe the two argued over the possibility of a sexual encounter, an argument that turned violent. And the evidence showed Rodriguez did the same thing he did to Summer Baldwin. After he killed Joanna, he placed her body in a suitcase and put it in a dumpster, which eventually made its way to the same landfill. Unfortunately, no DNA evidence was recovered from Joanna Rogers' autopsy.
3: Because of the nature of the status of the body, we were not able to make certain determinations as cause and manner of death.
1: But the discovery of Joanna's remains was an astounding accomplishment for everyone who took part in the search.
5: The sheriff's office did a fantastic job getting the body and bringing her back so she can have proper burial. That's important to the family, and I think that's important to her and her memory.
1: Rosendo Rodriguez went on trial for the murder of Summer Lee Baldwin, the case with the strongest forensic evidence. He was convicted and sentenced to death.
3: This case would never be solved before the forensic evidence. The DNA evidence, the blood evidence, the forensic computer evidence, the trace in the suitcase.
1: Rodriguez eventually confessed to Joanna Rogers' murder.
2: Somebody will always try to figure out a way to get away with a crime, but that's what we try to do, is catch those people.
6: There is no perfect crime. Forensics is always going to be there. It's just like a warrant, You can try to outrun it, but it's always going to be there.
4: Boy, howdy, no matter how much you know, and you can watch all those TV shows, there's always something new. And by golly, there's things we still don't know about, and they'll get you.
1: Up next, a nursing student disappears.
7: It's really a mystery as to where she's vanished.
1: And her ex-boyfriend is the prime suspect.
8: I'm telling the police, I'd really like for you to take a look at him.
1: But without a body, is there even a case?
9: You don't have a crime yet. I mean, what's the crime?
1: The only real clue is a set of keys. The trick for investigators is finding out which door they might open.
7: The keys are a mystery at this point.

0: Ever since she was a little girl, Tamika Houston wanted to be a professional singer, and many thought she had the talent to make it.
1: She tried out for American Idol, and she was devastated when she didn't make the first cut.
0: Realizing how difficult it was to make it in the entertainment business, at the age of 24, Tamika decided to enter nursing school. When classes ended and summertime came, Tamika finally had some free time.
1: She didn't have class to report to. She didn't have a job to go to every morning. She was very spontaneous. She was the type of person to get in her car and kind of go.
0: And that's what everyone thought had happened when they couldn't get in touch with her. But after 2 weeks passed, her family became alarmed.
1: I called police and said that there's clearly something wrong. I can't locate my niece. She's not returning anyone's phone calls.
2: Tamika was 24 years old, and it's perfectly acceptable for someone who doesn't want to call someone to not call them.
0: Police in Spartanburg, South Carolina, went to Tamika's house. Her car was gone, and the doors were locked, but they gained access through an open window. In the back room, police found Tamika's dog and a litter of puppies, all on the verge of starvation.
3: I remember the detective coming and telling me that she loved animals and she would not have left her animals.
0: There were no signs of violence and no indication where she'd gone. Police issued a Be on the Lookout bulletin for Tamika's car, a 1991 black Honda.
3: Could have been a traffic accident off the side of a road, and which would still be a tragedy, but it would be a criminal tragedy.
0: Family and friends put up missing person flyers all over town.
4: As a mother, it's very difficult not knowing where my daughter is or hoping that and thinking that she's okay and safe.
0: Police checked Tamika's cell phone and credit card records, and there had been no activity during the time she'd been missing. Tamika's ex-boyfriend, Terrence Moss, went to police and offered his assistance. He had been living with Tamika until 3 months earlier when they broke up.
5: There was an incident at her house where she accused him of hitting her and striking her.
3: However many flares can go off in a law enforcement officer's mind, that's how many would have gone off with Terrence Moss.
0: Moss said he knew nothing about Tamika's disappearance, although he admitted the assault, claiming it was a one-time incident.
6: I punched her. I actually punched her. And I fell down on my knees and I started praying. And I was like, it's just so many demons in here that, you know, we're becoming physical with each other now that we just need to separate.
0: Because of that incident, Tamika had filed an assault charge against Moss. And she disappeared just 2 weeks before she was to appear in court.
2: As we kept pressuring and pushing and repeating questions to him, he became agitated and finally just shut down from us and refused to talk to us completely.
5: Terrence Moss is prime suspect number one.

0: weaponize it.
1: We weren't just coworkers. It was a family.
2: There will never be anything like Windows in the World.
3: Top of the World premieres Monday on CNN and next day on the CNN app.
4: One month had passed since Tamika Houston disappeared, and police were no closer to finding her.
5: She could still be alive, we don't know. There was still kind of like an undercurrent of a sense of hope.
4: Then, a tenant in a nearby apartment complex called police with a tip.
6: Flyers were distributed all over Spartanburg. Tamika Houston's face became very familiar to people in this area. A woman saw the flyer and saw the description picture of the car on there and said, you know, this looks like a car that's parked behind Barksdale Apartments.
4: And she was correct. It was Tamika's car, parked just 4 miles from Tamika's home. No one living in the apartment saw anyone driving the car or parking it. Inside, police found no forensic evidence, no blood, and no sign of a struggle. The only clue was a partial fingerprint, which didn't match Tamika's ex-boyfriend, Terrence Moss, or anyone in the National Fingerprint Database.
6: The car wasn't the treasure trove I'm sure police had hoped for.
4: But investigators did find a set of keys on the passenger's side floor.
7: You could see that one looked like an automobile key and one looked like a house key.
4: None of the keys worked in Tamika's car.
8: So we thought maybe those were the keys to Tamika's house.
4: But they didn't work there either.
6: The keys don't belong to Tamika Houston, so maybe they belong to the person responsible for her disappearance.
4: The keys were dusted for fingerprints, but none were found. Then investigators noticed a code on one of the keys.
8: It had a special stamp on it. It was stamped with AA14. Nothing that indicates who cut the key, who put the stamp on it. It was just a key with a stamp.
4: Investigators took the key to all the locksmiths in the area. Miraculously, one of them was able to identify it.
8: He said, I can tell you who I made it for. So he pulls his records out, and after looking through his records for a while, he finds who that code was, and that was for Fremont School Apartments.
6: Fremont School Apartments is once a local elementary school, and the government converted it into some public housing.
4: Detectives tried the key in each of the 46 apartments. Strangely, it didn't open any of them. But it did open a storage area door.
8: It fit a door in the basement. And the door that it fit in the basement, when it opened up, that was an apartment that was closed. It had been taken offline because of flood issues.
4: Investigators asked forensic technicians to look for possible evidence inside that room.
8: We ended up seizing all the evidence out of that offline apartment, and it was a tremendous amount, and we processed it for any kind of DNA or anything for Tamika. And it ended up being a dead end also.
4: No one in the apartment complex had seen a woman matching Tamika's description.
5: There was a lot of, I think, false hope during that time.
4: Then the apartment manager offered a possible explanation. When a tenant is evicted, maintenance often removes the entire doorknob from the evicted tenant's apartment door and replaces it with a doorknob from another apartment.
8: So that the person who moved out can't come back later with a copied key and enter that apartment again.
4: Unfortunately, they didn't keep good records of which doorknobs were swapped, meaning the doorknob from the basement unit could have come from any apartment in the complex.

0: Schedule your free consultation today.
1: Investigators were convinced that the apartment key found in Tamika Houston's car held the secret to her disappearance. But it didn't open any of the apartment doors in the Fremont School Apartments, only a basement storage area. So investigators asked for a list of tenants, including those who'd been evicted. And they showed that list to Tamika's friends and relatives.
2: You get to a point where you've run out of more traditional leads, so you're going to pursue it even if it's a somewhat unusual lead.
3: Her best friend mentioned there's this guy named Chris that she started seeing around the time of her disappearance.
1: There was only one person named Chris on the tenant list, Christopher Hampton. He'd been evicted from the Fremont Apartments 1 month after Tamika disappeared. He also had a police record. He served 4 years in prison for bank robbery. Investigators located Chris Hampton. He was in prison, serving a 30-day sentence for a parole violation. But records showed he was free at the time of Tamika's disappearance. When questioned, Hampton said he knew Tamika, but he didn't know where she was.
4: She said, "I want to go to bank with you."
5: She said who she was going with?
4: No, she didn't say. She said she was gone.
5: Did you see her at any point after that?
4: No, last time I seen her.
1: Hampton's prints did not match the partial print found in Tamika's car. But investigators got a huge break when Hampton's former girlfriend, the mother of his two young children, called police. She said Hampton mailed her his wallet for safekeeping since he wasn't permitted to keep it in prison.
6: She says, "I've got his wallet if y'all want to come look at it."
1: She told police she called because she'd been following news stories about Tamika Houston's disappearance and was well aware that Hampton had been living in the Fremont Apartments. She also said there was a tiny speck of blood on the wallet.
6: If it wasn't for that media coverage there, that young lady may have never came forward.
7: I examined the photograph, found the speck of potential blood, took it through the preliminary testing for blood, and it passed.
1: But whose blood was it? To find out, investigators needed DNA from Tamika's family.
7: In this case, we had the mother and the father, so you can quickly ascertain whether or not this unknown sample could have originated from an offspring from those two parents.
1: The DNA test left no doubt. The blood was Tamika's.

0: A from Tamika's family.
1: In this case, we had the mother and the father, so you can quickly ascertain whether or not this unknown sample could have originated from an offspring from those two parents.
0: The DNA test left no doubt. The blood was Tamika's. When confronted with this evidence, Hampton again denied any involvement.
2: Whatever happened to Tamika happened right there in your apartment.
3: Yeah, I believe that. How do you know her blood? It could be in my blood.
2: No, it can't be anybody's blood. How long do you think we've been doing this? You don't know that we can tell one person's blood from another blood?
3: No.
2: You ever heard of DNA?
3: Yeah.
0: But prosecuting a case without a body is never easy.
4: Her body is not turned up. You've got pets abused, no contact with your family, and an injury that led to a loss of blood, and your car has been abandoned. That's pretty good circumstantial evidence that something bad happened to you. But you still got murder, manslaughter, involuntary, self-defense, accident. What do you have to fill in any of those five scenarios right now?

0: savings. Call now, because waiting is already costing you.
1: Fourteen months after Tamika Houston's disappearance, her ex-boyfriend, Terrence Moss, was no longer considered a suspect. That's because police found Tamika's blood in a wallet belonging to Chris Hampton, a man who Tamika had been dating at the time of her disappearance. Hampton once lived in apartment 215 of the Fremont School apartment.

0: Barnes, but more than a year had passed, and another family was now living there. Then, a young woman called police to say she was inside apartment 215 with Chris Hampton around the time of Tamika's disappearance. And she'd seen something suspicious.
1: There was a large brownish-red stain on the floor in the bedroom, and that the dresser was pulled over in front of the closet door, which was odd.
0: Investigators obtained a search warrant and found evidence of a cleanup in the master bedroom, just as she described.
2: Whenever law enforcement sees bleach, they think clean up crime scene, clean up blood. So you start peeling away bleach. They think clean up crime scene, clean up blood. So you start peeling away the carpet.
1: And when we pulled the carpet up, there was a large reddish-brown stain that was on the back of the carpet and into the padding on the floor.
0: This stain tested positive for human blood. And they found more blood elsewhere in the apartment.
2: Not only was there blood in the bedroom, there was blood in the closet, which was, in some instances, even more interesting. How would a blood stain get inside a closet?
0: Analysts sprayed luminol in every room of the apartment and found even more blood.
1: You just know that this is where something really bad and really violent happened. You immediately know that she was moved from here and taken into the closet and laid in the closet, because the one in the closet's the perfect size of a head.
0: DNA testing confirmed the blood was Tamika's.
3: It just took all the life out of me, because I knew that my daughter was in an apartment, and there was enough blood that my daughter could have died.
0: The blood evidence and information provided by the young woman gave investigators a picture of what happened.
2: He sticks her in a closet and goes and gets a girl and has sex with her and enjoys a meal, and then has to figure out, how am I going to get this body out of my apartment?
0: When investigators confronted Chris Hampton, he initially had nothing to say. But he must have realized the weight of the evidence against him, because he made police an offer.
1: He stands up and he says, "Let's go." We said, "Where are we going? Are we going to the jail? Are you going to show us where she's at?" He says, "I'll show you where she's at."
0: Hampton led investigators to a wooded area about 12 miles away and pointed to the exact spot where he buried Tamika's body. He said he was sure because he left a marker.
1: He just said that he made a cross out of sticks that he found laying around on the ground and just laid them out on the ground in a cross pattern.
0: In a shallow grave, investigators found a woman's remains. Dental records confirmed it was Tamika Houston.
4: It was really a difficult time for our entire family, and to see my sister like suffer so much. You never really recover fully from losing someone in that way.
5: It's like somebody taking a pitchfork that's burning and sticking it to your chest, the side your heart is on. There's no other way to describe this pain.
0: Hampton told police that Tamika stopped by his apartment while he was ironing his clothes.
6: "I got plans. I'm going out."
7: "Plans with who?"
0: They got into an argument. Hampton said it was because he was seeing other women. Hampton admitted he lost his temper and struck her in the head with his iron. A tiny drop of blood landed on the inside of his wallet. Blood also dripped onto the carpet. The evidence shows Hampton wrapped Tamika's body in the bed sheets and put it in the closet. Then he pulled his chest of drawers in front of the closet door. Hampton brought another woman back to his apartment, who saw the blood stain on the floor. The next day, Hampton used a friend's car to transport Tamika's body to the wooded area where he buried her in a shallow grave. Hampton rented a carpet cleaner and removed as much blood as he could, although he couldn't remove everything. Large amounts of DNA remained. Later, when he abandoned Tamika's car in a nearby apartment complex, he inadvertently dropped his own keys on the passenger side floor. A set of keys with a locksmith stamp that led straight to his front door.
1: If we had not found out where that key went, we would probably still be looking for Tamika.
6: I imagine that the police officer wanted to probably kiss this locksmith, if not do more than that, when he said that, yeah, I recognize this key.
0: At first, Hampton claimed it was an accident.
2: I'm not telling you that he premeditated it. I'm telling you that he struck a blow with malice that resulted in her death. And if you doubt for one second whether or not that's true, look at what he did after it happened.
0: Chris Hampton changed his mind on the first day of his trial.
7: Are you guilty of the crime of murder?
8: Yes, sir.
2: Christopher Hampton pled guilty the morning we were set to draw the jury. And I was surprised he pled guilty.
0: As a result, Hampton was convicted and sentenced to life in prison without parole.
2: He came as close to getting away with it as AA-14 stamped on a key. He came close to it. The morals of the story are you don't know what the most important piece of evidence is going to be until after the trial's over. In this case, it happened to be a key which led you to a crime scene.
0: Up next, the murder of a funeral director.
9: 911 with the emergency. Man, my freaking daddy just didn't stop.
10: It just didn't make sense. It didn't ring clear at all.
0: Cell phone records provided some important evidence.
10: There was a whole lot more to this story than what was originally thought.
0: But a homemade mask found near the scene indicated the victim and killer knew one another.
11: I'm thinking we've messed something up somewhere. We've made a mistake.
0: In the small town of Navasota, Texas, Lonnie Turner was an important figure.
12: Lonnie was the owner, operator of a local funeral home there in Navasota. He was a well-respected member of the community at large.
13: He would help the needy. I mean, if you didn't have money or you didn't have insurance to take care of a service, he would tote the note for you. A lot of times, he went unpaid.
0: And Lonnie was one of the first African-American members of the city council and the school board.
11: He broke down a lot of racial barriers. Good businessman, all around good guy.
0: One November night, shortly before midnight, Lonnie's son arrived home and discovered the light bulb had been unscrewed near the door on the back porch.
14: He noticed the TV's on in the den, the lights are on, and he goes back to dad's room.
0: He saw lights on under his father's bedroom door, which was unusual for this time of night. So he looked inside.
12: He noticed what appeared to be some blood on the wall. He saw that his father was there in an area between the edge of the bed and the bedroom wall.
14: He gets scared, and he runs to his room, and he lifts up his mattress to get a gun.
0: Then he ran outside and called police. In a panic, Lonnie Jr. got in his car and drove to the police station. When police arrived at the Turner's home a short time later, the victim's brother, Lawson, answered the door. Lawson said he'd just arrived, and when he got there, he hadn't seen his brother or his nephew, Lonnie Jr.
14: And so he was going to stay with his brother overnight. He goes through the house and he doesn't see Lonnie Sr. So he's thinking he's out on a call. So he was going to go ahead and get ready and get ready for bed because he had to get up the next morning.
11: They took him out and treated him as if he may be the shooter.
0: Police found Lonnie Sr. dead on the floor of his bedroom, shot twice at close range. They found two spent 9mm shell casings. Police found no signs of forced entry. Nothing was stolen, even though there was $7,000 in cash in a safe in an adjacent room.
11: The safe was actually open. There were firearms all over the house, and none of those items seemed to have been touched.
0: At the police station, the victim's son, Lonnie Jr., told police he had no idea who would have done this.
8: Do you know anybody would want to hurt your dad or want to do something like this? Nobody?
15: No.
8: Nobody?
15: Just enemies that, you know.
0: But police were confused by the stories given by the victim's brother, Lawson, and by the victim's son, who'd left the scene after calling police. And those stories were about to get even stranger.

0: late fees. Download Bridget for free and stress less.
1: Virtually everyone on the Navasota, Texas police force knew Lonnie Turner. He ran the town's most successful funeral home and was a civic leader. The crime scene gave every indication that Lonnie was in bed asleep, but woke up, saw he was in danger, and lifted his arm to protect himself. The first shot hit him in the forearm.
2: As the shooting began, he had actually rolled to his left during the shooting and rolled completely off of the bed.
1: The second shot hit him in the chest.
3: You start looking at people that knew him or had a reason to kill him.
1: Investigators were troubled by the movements of the victim's son, Lonnie Jr., and the victim's brother, Lawson, on the night of the murder. Lonnie Jr. said he came home, found his father injured in the bedroom, then grabbed his gun and cell phone, called police, and drove to the police station. By his own admission, Lonnie said he called police without even checking to see if his father was still alive.
4: We started asking him, well, why didn't you go check on your dad? You know, was he still breathing? Was he trying to say anything to you? And Lonnie didn't even do that.
5: It just didn't make sense. It didn't ring clear at all.
2: It was one of the strangest stories I've had from a murder suspect, and there have been some pretty strange stories.
1: Even stranger was what happened next, shortly after Lonnie Jr. left, but before police arrived. The victim's brother, Lawson, claimed he arrived from out of town and let himself into the house.
4: He was going to stay with his brother overnight. Lawson was scheduled to referee college football in Houston the next day.
1: When he heard no answer, he assumed his brother was out on a funeral call picking up a body. So when police arrived, he was completely unaware a crime had been committed. Lonnie Turner was killed with a 9mm weapon. Interestingly, police found a 9mm Taurus handgun under Lonnie Jr.'s mattress in his bedroom. Bullets test fired from that gun were compared to a bullet recovered from Lonnie Sr.'s body.
2: And I was able to determine that the questioned bullet from autopsy was fired in the submitted Taurus pistol.
1: Fingerprints on that gun matched Lonnie Jr.'s. When questioned, Lonnie told police he wasn't surprised his 9mm gun was used as the murder weapon. He claimed the gun had been stolen 2 weeks earlier.
4: We thought that that was kind of strange. He never reported that gun stolen to law enforcement. You know, all of a sudden reappears underneath the mattress and in the house.
1: Police performed a gunshot residue test on both the victim's brother, Lawson, and the victim's son, Lonnie Jr. Lawson tested negative. He also passed a polygraph.
2: And he had no motive, no real reason for him to have shot his brother.
1: But gunshot residue was found on Lonnie's hands. He said this probably happened because he grabbed his .38 caliber handgun for protection before calling police. To check Lonnie's alibi, investigators first had to estimate the time of his father's murder.
4: We started checking to see who last spoke to Lonnie Sr. We determined that he spoke to a female friend of his around 9:15.
1: And when Lawson tried to call his brother, Lonnie Sr., around 10 p.m., there was no answer.
3: So we believe the death would be between 9:15 and 10 o'clock.
1: Lonnie Jr. said he had an alibi for the entire evening, including between 9:15 and 10 p.m. Lonnie claimed he was at a restaurant with his girlfriend, then went to his girlfriend's house.
2: His presence was verified both at the restaurant, at his girlfriend's house, and he left his girlfriend's house somewhere around 9:40, 9:45 that night.
1: And from there, he went to the local car wash.
2: It appears that he, per his father's instructions, carried the Suburban to a car wash there and washed the Suburban. And we've actually had some witnesses that verified that information also.
1: But Lonnie refused to take a polygraph.
3: He was starting to feel the heat and knew he was a suspect at that point.
1: The day after the murder, investigators found a potential clue. In a small creek just 50 yards from the Turner's home was a pair of gloves and what looked to be a mask cut from a felt bag.
6: Masks are good objects to find DNA profiles on due to the fact that they're in close proximity to your skin, and also in the mouth region, you get good profile from saliva.
1: Police were convinced these items would identify the killer.

0: Andy's house Wednesday night at 9 on HGTV.
1: Twenty-one-year-old Lonnie Turner Jr. and his father both lived and worked together. Lonnie Sr. was grooming his son to take over his funeral business. Lonnie Jr. was an only child. His parents separated when he was a teenager. According to friends, Lonnie Jr. didn't fit the mold of a funeral director.
2: Lonnie Jr., very flashy, flamboyant.
3: Jr., he's the type of guy that he likes nice things.
4: There were a significant number of rumors that Lonnie Jr. was selling embalming fluid on the street.
1: When cigars and cigarettes laced with marijuana, or PCP, are dipped in embalming fluid, the effects are often intensified.
4: The embalming fluid was a rumor, and it remained a rumor. We were never able to confirm that was a fact.
1: As the beneficiary of his father's estate, Lonnie Jr. stood to inherit the funeral home and all of his father's assets.
2: I think Jr. saw the business as sort of his cash cow, and it would be able to finance his lifestyle.
1: DNA analyst Jennifer Watson examined the mask and gloves found 50 yards away from Lonnie Turner's home near a creek. Police believed they had been worn by the killer. She found epithelial cells around the holes for the eyes and mouth and was able to generate a DNA profile which she compared to Lonnie Jr.'s DNA. The results surprised everyone.
5: The result was that Lonnie Turner Jr. was excluded as a contributor to that profile.
1: The DNA from the mask was also compared to the victim's brother, Lawson. His DNA also did not match. In looking for other suspects, police knew one thing. The killer was familiar with the house and the family.
6: Lonnie Sr. always left the back door open. We figured that somebody knew about the layout of the house, knew that the back door was unlocked.
1: And there was only one other person who fit that profile. 19-year-old James White, Lonnie Sr.'s godson, who often helped out at the funeral home. 4 months before the murder, James White was charged with stealing two of Lonnie Sr.'s personal checks. He made them out to himself for a total of $8,000 in cash and forged Lonnie Sr.'s signature.
2: Sr. was mad at him for doing that and certainly felt betrayed, but he continued to embrace White as a godson.
1: But White apparently knew Lonnie Sr. kept cash in a bedroom safe. He also knew where Lonnie Jr. kept his guns.
7: Lonnie Jr. loved showing off, especially that 9mm, because it was something special he bought for his 21st birthday.
1: James White claimed he spent the entire night of the murder at a party with two friends, but they didn't corroborate this story.
6: We confronted the friend, and he said, listen, James White just called me. He said, hey, lie to the police. Tell them that I was with you.
1: This friend said he saw White that night, but not until 10:30 p.m., which gave White plenty of time to commit the murder.

0: allergens with Zyrtec Allergen Shield.
1: The prime suspect in the murder of Lonnie Turner Sr. was his godson, James White. White denied any involvement. So investigators compared White's DNA to the DNA found on the homemade mask found near the crime scene.
2: James White's DNA was definitely on the mask, and with the amount of DNA that was present, it's likely that he wore that mask.
3: When I was told that, I almost jumped out of my boots.
1: Now James White changed his story.
4: After several hours had passed, one of the people doing the interrogation threw in Lonnie Turner Jr.'s name, and it seemed to like turn on a switch in White, and that's when he started talking about how he had been set up.
1: White now said that Lonnie Jr. hired him to kill his father. White said he went into Lonnie Sr.'s house and that Lonnie Jr. was with him. But he got cold feet and tried to back out. But Lonnie Jr. literally held a gun to his head and threatened to shoot him if he didn't go through with it.
5: He said, put the glove on. I put the glove on, then he put the gun in my hand. And did like that, and I said, you want to shoot my daddy, I'm going to shoot you and me. I said, man, I can't do this. He didn't have a gun in that cop. I guess he made some kind of noise with the gun and made me think he was going to pull the trigger on me.
1: There was only one problem with this story. Lonnie Jr. had an alibi for the entire evening. He was at a restaurant, at his girlfriend's house, then at a car wash. While driving home, records indicate Lonnie Jr. was on his cell phone the entire time. James White never said Lonnie Jr. was on his cell phone while he was literally holding a gun to his head.
4: If things were to have happened the way he said it, then Jr. would have had to been pointing a gun at his head while talking on the cell phone at the same time.
6: The polygraph that was given to him, it came back inconclusive. James David White is not the sharpest crayon in the box. And I didn't know how much of it was due to that. Or to deception. I just didn't know.
1: Prosecutors believe James White needed money and knew Lonnie Turner Sr. kept cash inside his home. He also knew Lonnie Jr. kept guns under his bed. The evidence suggests White stole one of the guns, the 9mm, 2 weeks before the murder. Prosecutors believe the motive was burglary, which is why White wore a mask in the event he was seen. White unscrewed the light bulb on the porch, entered the house, and probably thought no one was home. When he opened the bedroom door, looking for valuables, he found that wasn't the case. One bullet entered Lonnie's forearm, and he tried to cover his face. The other hit him in the chest, killing him instantly. Prosecutors believe White panicked, left the money and valuables behind, but returned the gun to Lonnie Jr.'s bedroom. Then threw the mask and gloves in a nearby creek, but the mask still contained enough DNA to tie him to the scene. The other interesting element in this case was the family members' movements that night. Lonnie Jr. came home, found his father wounded in the bedroom, grabbed his gun and cell phone, called police, then drove to the police station. But before police arrived, his uncle Lawson entered the house since he planned to spend the night. When he heard no answer, he assumed his brother was out on business. And when police arrived, he was in the kitchen making a sandwich, completely unaware of the crime. James White's father, who was also the victim's best friend, remains convinced that Lonnie Jr. was involved.
7: I think that it's fair for my son to be in prison for this murder because he said he pulled a trigger. But I would like to see Lonnie Jr. there also because my son didn't have anything to profit from this. The Jr. is the one who profited everything.
1: In July of 2005, James White accepted a plea bargain, admitted his complicity in the crime, and was sentenced to 25 years in prison.
8: Without the forensic evidence, I don't think we'd be here today talking about this case. I honestly believe that if it hadn't been for that DNA profile on that mask, we wouldn't have been able to make a case.
1: Prosecutors admit Lonnie Jr.'s story about what happened defies belief, but the alibi was what saved him.
9: I think there are a lot of people today who still believe that he had something to do with his dad's death, and it has hurt his reputation, and it has certainly hurt the solid reputation that his father worked so hard to build for the family business.
6: Lonnie Jr. wasn't there that night when his father was murdered. There's no question about that. The evidence clears that for me.
3: It stands out because of the twists and turns. It took us some places that I think we really didn't anticipate when we began the investigation.
1: Up next, a killer seemingly gets away with murder.
10: It was probably the cleanest crime scene as a detective I'd ever been handed.
11: He took everything with him.
1: For years, the case went cold. Then he struck again.
12: Someone just left my house that raped me.
13: Okay, do you know who it was?
12: No.
2: He had selected me and planned it.
1: While the killer may have gone dormant, science did not.
10: My jaw dropped when he told me the name. I was floored. I was just floored.
14: Clearly, DNA made this case. It not only identified the suspect in the case, but it exonerated someone else.
1: When Tammy Tatum first met Jim Meadow in Longmont, Colorado, they were instantly attracted to one another. It wasn't long before the two moved in together and decided to start a family.
2: What Tammy wanted most in life was to be a wife and a mother.
1: Tammy gave birth to a healthy baby girl they named Sadie. But soon after the baby's arrival, the couple's life took a downward turn.
15: Jim Meadow had a major substance abuse issue. He would get drunk and get into scrapes. He had numerous DUIs.
1: Jim also got into a serious altercation at a local food store.
10: He was drinking. He got into a fight with a customer at that store, actually tried to choke the customer.
1: Jim was charged with disorderly conduct, and soon his violence was directed at Tammy.
15: According to friends, there was often abuse in the relationship. Jim Meadow getting intoxicated and striking out at Tammy. There were actual reports also of him strangling her.
2: It was a very violent, abusive relationship. And, you know, she had confided in me and talked to me about this before. My mother was aware of it. My mother had told me about it.
1: After his fourth DUI arrest, Jim was sentenced to 6 months in a drug and alcohol treatment center that was within walking distance of their home.
14: It's a residential facility where folks can live and work and check in and just be in a structured environment and follow court orders.
1: Jim had to live in the treatment center, but Tammy would pick him up every morning and take him to his auto mechanic job. But one morning, Tammy didn't show up. Jim later told police he walked to their apartment to find out why, found the door locked, and kicked it in.
16: 911, do you have an emergency?
17: Can you come over here in my house real quick? I think my wife's dead.
16: Okay, calm down a bit. Tell me what's happened.
17: Stop there. The door is locked. The baby was conscious. She's on the bed naked. She's blue. She's cold.
15: Her arms were above her head, which is not a natural position, especially when someone is defending against a strangulation. It really looked like the body had been posed after death.
1: The couple's baby was unharmed. The medical examiner estimated that Tammy had been strangled several hours before her body was discovered. Investigators had no doubt about the killer's motive.
15: this was a sexually motivated crime. There was injuries around the breast area as well as the vaginal area, but there wasn't any clear evidence of a sexual assault.
1: The cause of death provided a possible clue to the killer's identity.
15: The act of strangulation is a very personal crime.
10: We felt that whoever killed the victim probably knew the victim very well.
1: And that made Jim Meadow the primary suspect.
15: Her friends had seen her with black eyes as soon as 30 days before the homicide.
2: When I heard that she had been murdered, my first thought was she told him she was leaving, and they got into a massive argument, and it ended up in a murder.
1: One of Jim's fellow inmates at the treatment center, Rudy Gaitan, told police he thought Jim did it.
10: He said he would rip her heart out if he caught her cheating on him.
15: Jim Meadow would make statements to these other inmates about how he could just kill her or how he could just strangle her.
1: Jim insisted he was at the treatment center when the murder occurred, which the autopsy indicated was between 9 p.m. and 9 a.m.
15: Records show that he signed back into the facility at 9:43 p.m.
1: Jim and Tammy's apartment was only a 15-minute walk from the treatment center, which didn't help Jim's alibi.
15: It was possible for him to commit the crime before leaving the apartment to head back to the halfway house.
1: But it was something else in that apartment that all but confirmed detective suspicions that Jim was the killer.

0: 90s House, Wednesday night at 9 on HGTV.
1: Tammy Tatum's common law husband, Jim Meadow, was the prime suspect in her murder. He had hit her in the past and threatened to kill her. Letters found after Tammy's murder made it clear she was terrified of him.
2: A lot of these letters talked about the violence in the relationship and how scared Tammy was when he hit her. And that the last time he hit her, it scared her so much that she wanted to leave.
1: Another fact pointing to Jim Meadow was that the killer appeared to be comfortable in the apartment. He took the time to use a towel found near Tammy's body to clean her and the rest of the bedroom.
2: There was no evidence that tied anything or anyone to the crime scene.
3: It was probably the cleanest crime scene as a detective I'd ever been handed.
1: And Tammy's killer had also taken the time to pose her body.
3: I thought the scene had been staged to look like a sexual assault.
2: It was a very strange crime scene.
1: But even though Tammy's murder was sexually motivated and there were indications of sexual activity, the medical examiner did not believe she'd been raped.
3: We find in the trash a used condom that had been tied shut.
1: DNA from the condom matched Jim Meadow. But Meadow claimed they had consensual sex the night before, and that when he left to return to the drug and alcohol treatment center, Tammy was alive. Investigators didn't buy it.
3: Our thought was that after that, they got into an argument, and that may have been when he choked her to death.
2: Finding this condom was consistent with Jim Meadow performing a sex act and killing Tammy Tatum.
1: But even though the killer had spent a lot of time cleaning the scene, he missed something. On Tammy's bed, amid numerous hairs from Jim, Tammy, and their baby, was a single foreign hair. And the medical examiner also found a tiny amount of skin and blood under Tammy's fingernails. Unfortunately, in 1993, a larger sample was needed to generate a DNA profile. And scientists were worried if they tested these samples and were unsuccessful, there would be nothing left to test later when DNA testing improved.
2: There was clearly probable cause to arrest Jim Meadow, but there wasn't enough evidence to convict him.
1: Although no other suspect surfaced, prosecutors chose not to charge Jim Meadow with Tammy's murder, and the case went cold.
4: I thought he was getting away with murder, but I didn't think he'd get away with it forever.
1: Then, 3 years later, just 1 mile away, police received this 911 call.
5: Someone just left my house that raped me.
6: Okay, do you know who it was?
5: No. I didn't see him. He blindfolded my eyes with tape that he had in my hands tied together, too.
6: How did he get in?
5: I have no idea. I woke up and he had a knife on my face.
4: He said, "Don't open your eyes or I will cut you," which he said quite a bit until he got the tape around. And then he started telling me, "Don't make a noise or I will kill you."
1: The victim was Renee Delaney.
4: At one point decided that the best thing I could do was convince him that I was not going to call the police or anything. That was the best chance I had for living.
1: Renee's rapist spent a lot of time in her apartment making sure he left no evidence behind.
4: When he was finished, he dumped water over me and then used a towel and wiped me off.
2: When the rapist actually left the residence, he took everything with him. He took the tape, he took the knife, he took the items that he brought with him, so there wasn't a lot of evidence to be collected on the scene.
1: To investigators, the MO of the rapist seemed similar to that of Tammy Tatum's killer. Was it possible the two crimes were connected?

0: Call now, because waiting is already costing you.
1: Renee Delaney was sleeping in her apartment in Longmont, Colorado, when an intruder broke in before dawn and sexually assaulted her.
2: I was just trying to remember details about him for the police, but you just have to kind of shut it out. There's not a whole lot you can do. You can't really absorb what's happening to you.
1: The attack happened shortly after Renee's grandmother left for work around 5 a.m. Both Renee and police were convinced the perpetrator had planned this attack carefully. The assault lasted for 2 hours. Even though Renee was blindfolded, she could tell her attacker was going back and forth to the bathroom to wet a towel and wipe down surfaces in the room.
2: I knew he was trying to not leave evidence, and I was so afraid it was going to work.
1: But incredibly, despite all these precautions, Renee's rapist still left biological evidence behind.
3: It looked like he had no knowledge of DNA evidence, but felt certain that law enforcement could get fingerprint evidence off of a body, and that's why he wiped down Renee Delaney.
1: A DNA profile was generated from the biological sample in Renee's rape kit. Unfortunately, it did not match any of the DNA profiles in the Colorado State Database of Known Criminal Offenders. Renee's former boyfriends and her co-workers and fellow students willingly submitted DNA for comparison. None matched.
4: This case goes cold. No one is arrested. No suspects are named.
2: You absolutely live in fear. I mean, you have this person who's told you that they were going to kill you, and they've certainly shown you that they're capable of it.
1: It wasn't until 10 years later, after Colorado officials were able to input all of the DNA samples from past criminal offenders into their

0: finally got a break. The DNA from Renee's case turned up a hit.
1: This was huge. Having an investigative lead develop nearly 10 years after the sex assault, that hadn't happened before.
0: The DNA profile from Renee Delaney's rape kit matched Rudy Gaytan, a 48-year-old auto mechanic who was married with two children. Coincidentally, he also lived in Renee's apartment complex.
2: It was shocking, upsetting, to find out that it was someone that had lived right next door.
0: In fact, Renee had identified Gaytan as a possible suspect the night of her rape.
3: I don't want to say this because I'm afraid I'll be wrong, but it's one that sounds kind of like one of the people in the next building.
4: It might. Oh, it did.
3: Yeah, but also awful. He's really nice to me.
0: But Renee always felt uncomfortable around Gaytan.
2: He was the creepy neighbor that always tries to talk to you.
0: At the time, police had no probable cause to search Gaytan's apartment or get a court-ordered sample of his DNA. But just 2 weeks after Renee's rape, Gaytan was involved in a serious car accident, and there were consequences that went well beyond broken bones.
1: It's almost like instant karma. Rudy Gaytan gets hooked on pain medications, and that's what ultimately lands him in prison in the Department of Corrections in Colorado, is his falsification of these prescriptions.
0: Since writing false prescriptions is a felony, Gaytan had to provide a DNA sample upon his release from a 3-year prison sentence.
1: Had Rudy Gaytan not been involved in this motor vehicle accident, chances are we would never have gotten his DNA.
0: Now, police look further into his past and were shocked by what they found.
5: I knew who Rudy was. I was floored. I was just floored.
0: Police recalled that Rudy Gaytan was the man who provided incriminating evidence against Jim Meadow during Tammy Tatum's murder investigation.
5: He was one of the witnesses that provided information about seeing Tammy with bruises and the black eye and some of the violence that was involved between Jim and Tammy.
0: Gaytan knew Jim Meadow since the two attended the same drug and alcohol rehab center. Was it possible that Gaytan was involved in Tammy's murder?

0: No late fees. Download Bridget for free today and stress less.
1: Ten years after Renee Delaney's sexual assault, the DNA testing identified Rudy Gaytan as her rapist. Surprisingly, Gaytan was also connected to the Tammy Tatum murder case. He was friends with both Tammy Tatum and her common-law husband, Jim Meadow.
2: Jim Meadow had actually introduced Rudy Gaytan to Tammy Tatum.
1: But Tammy told people she didn't like Rudy Gaytan.
3: She complained to her friends that she found Rudy creepy and that he made her uncomfortable.
1: There were many similarities between Tammy Tatum's murder and Renee Delaney's rape.
2: The sex assault occurred in the early morning hours. In addition to that, there was no forced entry found. There was use of water and a towel to wipe down Renee's and Tammy's body.
1: Although there was no semen in Tammy's murder case, investigators did find one foreign hair with the root intact.
4: When an analyst finds a bulb on a hair, typically that means that the hair had been forcefully removed.
1: In 1993, it was difficult to get DNA from that hair bulb, but in 2006, it was there for the taking.
4: When the DNA from the hair had been analyzed, it produced a DNA profile that was identified as Rudy Gaytan.
1: Gaytan's DNA was also found on other items in Tammy's apartment, most significantly, the towel that was used to wipe her body.
3: Clearly, DNA made this case. It not only identified the suspect in the case, but it exonerated someone else.
5: After all of those years, we were able to finally clear Jim Meadow.
1: When confronted with the DNA evidence against him in the Tammy Tatum murder, Gaytan confessed, but police found parts of the confession unbelievable. He claimed it was a consensual affair gone wrong, but he was very clear on the murder.
6: You're saying I was definitely drunk. I was drunk. I know you said a lot of it was rage, so I'm not expecting you to have a lot of detail. But when you started to strangle her, what, did you have her pinned on the bed so you were on top of her?
7: Yes.
6: And how long do you think, how long did she fight back before, she wasn't fighting back anymore? Do you have any idea?
7: 30 seconds. It happened so fast.
1: Prosecutors believe that on the night of Tammy's murder, Rudy waited until Jim Meadow left the apartment and then knocked on the door. Tammy opened the door, possibly in the belief it was her husband, and Gaytan forced his way in. The two fought, and during the struggle, Tammy pulled a single hair from his head. Rudy overpowered her, then strangled her to death. He knew Jim was at the treatment facility and wasn't coming home. So he had all the time he needed to clean the crime scene and his victim. 3 years later, he attacked Renee Delaney. But despite his meticulous cleaning of that crime scene, he still left biological evidence behind. The DNA from Renee's rape kit and the single hair from Tammy's bed ultimately tied him to both crimes. Rudy Gaytan was convicted of second-degree murder in the death of Tammy Tatum and first-degree sexual assault of Renee Delaney.
8: He chose to kill her, and I got to live. I feel responsible to make sure I, live a good life because hers was taken from her.
1: Gaytan was sentenced to a total of 72 years for both crimes and will not be eligible for parole until he's 103 years old.
2: Forensic evidence and the emerging technology of DNA was critical in the solving of this case. Without the DNA evidence that was recovered from Tammy Tatum, this case would have never been solved.
9: I always knew that the technology would catch up with the samples that they had. I never gave up hope. this had to be done. It had to be resolved, and I knew it would be.

0: Hi. Awful weather out there. You wanna go inside the diner?
1: No. I don't want anyone to see me like this.
0: You're not gonna like these.
2: On a dark, rainy day in the fall of 1986, Hella Crafts learned from a private investigator that her husband was having an affair.
0: Is that your husband?
1: Yes. That's Richard.
2: Shortly after this meeting, Hella Crafts disappeared. This is the story of how forensic science solved the puzzle.
3: I first met Hella Crafts in the fall of 1986. She came in to see me and was discussing the possibility of a divorce from her husband. She was very concerned about what was happening at that time. She was also concerned about potential violence, shall we say.
2: By all accounts, 39-year-old Hella Crafts was a caring mother of three young children in an unhappy marriage.
3: She strongly suspected the affair. She felt she knew who the individual was, but she really wanted some confirmation. So we talked about hiring a detective to prove that, in fact, yes, he was involved with another woman at that time.
4: It was a typical scenario of husband is never home, constantly lying about his whereabouts. And she had had enough.
2: When Hella Crafts hired Detective Keith Mayo, she provided an important lead, a long-distance number she saw on the phone bills but didn't recognize.
4: I met with her several days after we had caught Richard with his girlfriend, and there were many photos of affection between the two of them, her kissing him and holding his hand and rubbing his back. Those types of photos.
1: Richard.
4: She just broke down. She cried for at least 5 or 10 minutes, just sobbing.
2: Hella and Richard Crafts had been married for 12 years. They both worked for the airlines, Hella as a flight attendant for Pan Am, Richard a pilot for Eastern Airlines. He was also a part-time policeman.
5: I would describe him as, he was very cold. You know, when he looked at you, he had a very cold stare.
2: Their relationship was not a close one, and friends say Richard sometimes hit Hella.
6: Dearest mother, here I am again in London. I have said to Richard, I want to be divorced. I no longer trust in Richard. Hugs, Hella.
2: After Hella filed for divorce, she confided in friends on her flight crew.
6: I want to tell you something I told my lawyer. If anything ever happens to me, don't think it was an accident.
3: It was an accident, and that's an unusual comment to get from a client.
2: On November 18th, 1986, Hella returned from a European flight assignment and was dropped off at home by her best friend. It was the last time anyone saw her. A few days later, Hella missed her next flight assignment. She didn't call in, so friends called the Crafts' home. Richard said she went to Denmark to visit her sick mother. Later, he told a different story, that Hella was on vacation with a friend.
3: The friends were basically telling me that she had disappeared and that she was not the type of individual who would do this. She had three small children. So I called Keith Mayo.
4: I immediately told Diane that I thought we should go over to the Newtown Police Department to report her missing. And they just turned a deaf ear on us.
2: So Mayo launched his own investigation. In this home video, the Crafts' live-in nanny talks about some mysterious dark stain she noticed on the carpet shortly after Hella disappeared.
7: In the inside of the bedroom door, there was a spot, a black spot?
8: Yeah.
7: How big would you say it was?
8: Half this big.
7: How, about that big?
8: Yeah.
7: Did it look like a stain?
8: It looked like it was a stain, but it hadn't been there before.
4: The fact that there was new carpet in the master bedroom, and Richard ripped up the carpet and wouldn't give the nanny an explanation as to why.
2: Also suspicious, a large freezer missing from the garage, and credit card receipt showed that Richard had rented a commercial wood chipper right after Hella disappeared. Had something happened to Hella inside the house, and was her husband involved? Police asked Richard Crafts to take a lie detector test.
9: Did you kill your wife?
10: No.
9: Do you know your wife's whereabouts?
10: No.
9: Did you have anyone kill your wife?
10: No.
11: Showed very little reaction at all. There was nothing that either my partner saw or I saw that indicated that he was lying.
2: With Hella Craft still missing and no leads, Connecticut State Police called in their secret weapon, forensic expert, Dr. Henry Lee.

0: level fights every month on TNT.
1: Dr. Henry Lee is the director of the Connecticut State Police Forensics Laboratory and one of the world's most respected forensic experts. He accompanied police as they searched the Crafts' home. On the mattress, Dr. Lee discovered five tiny stains, so small they could barely be seen. Could they hold the key to the disappearance of Hella Crafts? An orthotolidine solution on the mattress fibers turned blue. It was blood. A species test proved it was human blood. But was it Hella's? An antigen test revealed type O positive, the same type as Hella Crafts. And microscopic analysis revealed it was circulation blood and not menstrual.
2: If it's circulation blood, now, which means a blood vessel has to be injured to create such a pattern.
1: Dr. Lee studied the angle and intensity of the blood's impact. He concluded the blood hit the mattress at an angle of 10 degrees, meaning it came from an individual leaning over the bed or kneeling. The blood was moving through the air at medium velocity, consistent with an injury caused by a blunt object, and there was a 6-inch blood smear on the side of the mattress. The bathroom towels had been washed recently, but Dr. Lee tested them with an orthotolidine solution. The blue areas proved the towels had been soaked with blood.
2: The next issue, of course, a human body cannot just vanish in the air. A body has to be someplace.
1: But there was no body, no weapon, and no witnesses. Police needed more to go on. So they looked for any unusual events that might somehow be connected to Hella Crafts' disappearance. It led to an important break. It snowed the week of Hella's disappearance. A snowplow driver reported seeing a wood chipper on a bridge about 3:30 in the morning. A man briefly appeared, wearing an orange poncho. He saw the same wood chipper again on River Road about an hour later.
3: I said, well, take this man to the location, to the exact location where he saw the wood chipper.
1: It was here, where the Housatonic River runs into Lake Zoar. Police searched the riverbank. All they found were a few mounds of wood chips. But when they took a closer look, they found a piece of an envelope. It was mail, addressed to Miss Hella L. Crafts.
3: They were just laying there, and we started finding a lot of hair. That was when I remarked to my boss, you know, I said, you know, if he did what I think he did, it's time for me to retire.
1: Police spent days sifting through the dirt and debris along the riverbank. In addition to the letter and blonde hair, they also discovered a few blue fibers, a gray piece of metal, what looked to be some tiny bone fragments, and another piece of evidence which just appeared.
3: The sun had melted the snow away from this wall. And right against the wall, laying right on top of the leaves, a painted fingernail.
1: Divers explored the bottom of the river and found pieces of a chainsaw. Even more unusual, the serial number had been scratched off. Everything was taken to the State Police Forensic Laboratory in Meriden, Connecticut.
2: Because any investigation involves so many specialty areas, that's why we start calling in forensic team.
1: By now, the story was front page news around the world. Richard Crafts was a suspect, but he maintained his innocence, saying he didn't kill his wife, he didn't know her whereabouts, and that he had passed a lie detector test. But the forensics might tell a different story.

0: 90s House, Wednesday night at 9 on HGTV.
1: When Dr. Lee convened the first meeting of his forensic team, he knew they faced a difficult task.
2: To identify the individual became a scientific challenge.
1: They began by examining every notch of the chainsaw and found some human hair, tissue, and a minute piece of fiber.
3: In size, it was barely visible with the naked eye on the cutting edge of the chain.
1: The fiber was a bluish-green cotton, the same color as Hella's favorite cotton nightshirt. And it matched other blue fibers found at the river. But since the serial number was scratched away, it was impossible to tell who owned the chainsaw, or was it?
3: By using a particular chemical solution, that will eat away the upper layers of the metal that have been altered by the water or by some physical attempts to alter the serial number.
1: It worked. The serial number on the chainsaw matched the warranty card sent in by Richard B. Crafts. Next, forensic experts wanted to find out whose hair was on the chainsaw and at the river.
4: Every one of the 2,660 hairs was examined under a microscope.
3: A lot of the hairs had been cut, but not cut with a scissors.
1: Did it belong to Hella Crafts?
2: So we have to find some known hair to compare. Basically, we use her hairbrush.
3: There was a characteristic that is somewhat unusual for head hair, and that's a ridge that was present in the head hairs.
1: They concluded that the hairs found on the chainsaw and at the river were microscopically similar to the hair from Hella's hairbrush. Next, they turned their attention to the fingernail with the bright red nail polish. A chemist compared it to a bottle of Hella's fingernail polish found in her home, analyzing the various organic compounds. These graphs show that the polish on the fingernail found at the river is the same as polish taken from the bottle found on Hella's nightstand. Good forensic work determined that the fingernail polish and the hair were both similar to Hella's, but they couldn't prove she was dead.
5: I received a phone call from Dr. Lee asking me if I would come and take a look at these little pieces of what he thought to be bone, and wanted me to see if I could identify them in any way.
1: Dr. Lee suspected that the bones found at the river had gone through the wood chipper Crafts had rented. So Dr. Lee got the same machine and ran a test. The chipper produced a unique signature type of cut, one that matched the cutting pattern on the debris found at the river. Under a spectrograph, Dr. Harper noticed tiny grooves in the bones. The grooves told a story. They were formed by blood vessels inside the top of the skull, something only humans have. They also identified skull fragments from the side of the head. And these were the most important from a forensic point of view.
6: So if the fracture's beveling outwards, we know the force came from the inside. We know it was a whole lot of force. So we didn't know if that's what killed her. We didn't know if she was dead before it happened, but we certainly knew she was dead afterwards. Okay. So now we know a human being is dead. The next question is, who?
1: Dr. Harper froze some of the bone fragments with liquid nitrogen, then ground them to a fine powder. Tests revealed the bones came from an individual with type O positive blood, Hella Crafts' blood type. Finally, Dr. Lee turned his attention to the gray piece of metal believed to be a crown to a tooth.
7: But there was no human remains on that crown, so that couldn't be used as a form of identification.
1: They needed more. So Dr. Lee asked Dr. Karazoulis himself to go to the river, where he searched for 5 days. Then, a break.
7: I'd been at the crime scene for maybe 8 hours. I slipped and fell into the brook. And I had a pail, and I was picking evidence up. And I cleaned my hand off in this pail that I was collecting evidence in. When I came into the tent, I put all the contents of the pail down. I washed my hand, and I looked down, and there was the tooth.
1: But was it Hella Crafts?
7: And I was able to match all the years of different x-rays from 1986 back to 1982. So I had no doubt in my mind that the tooth I found came from Helly Kraft's mouth.
4: Finally, the forensic team had an actual match.
6: That means Helly Kraft is dead. Period.
4: Based on the forensic evidence, Richard Kraft was arrested and charged in the murder of his wife.

0: 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Learn how AbbVie can help you save.
1: What happened to Hella Crafts? Based on the forensic evidence, a reasonable scenario can be pieced together.
2: Hey, thanks for the ride.
1: On November 18th, Hella Crafts returned from her flight to Germany around 7 p.m. She put the children to bed around 8. The nanny had the night off and wasn't expected home until midnight. Before going to bed, Hella changed into her favorite blue nightshirt, looked through her mail, stuffed it into her pocket, and began changing the sheets.
3: I don't believe you. You know, I can't take this anymore. Why don't you just get out?
4: No, you get out.
3: You get out. Leave me alone.
1: Then it happened quickly.

0: Using a police flashlight, the first blow knocked her to the ground. The second produced the blood splatter, hitting the mattress at a 10-degree angle. While falling, her head grazed the side of the mattress, leaving the blood smear. He wrapped the body in the bed covers, carried her through the house into the garage, and placed the body into a freezer. Richard tried to clean up the blood with some towels, which were later washed, but traces of blood remained on the towels, later discovered by Dr. Lee. Marie Thomas, the nanny, arrived home around 2 a.m. and went right to bed. At daybreak, Kratz took the children and the nanny to his sister's house, saying their mother had left earlier. He then rented the largest commercial wood chipper he could find and a U-Haul truck, using his credit card. By nighttime, Hella's body was completely frozen. Kratz transported the remains, along with a chainsaw and some wood, to the river. The snowplow driver spotted the wood chipper on a bridge around 3:30 in the morning, and again near the river an hour later. Using his chainsaw, Kratz dismembered Hella's frozen body and put the pieces through the chipper along with some wood. Since the body was frozen, it produced little, if any, blood splatter. Most of the debris blew into the river. Only a few pieces fell short, landing on the bank. The mail Hella placed in her nightshirt pocket passed through the chipper, virtually untouched. Before leaving, Kratz took apart the chainsaw, scratched the serial number off, and threw the pieces into the river. How close was the brutal murder of Hella Kratz to the perfect crime?
1: Boy, damn close. Damn close.
2: And if that person truly believes they're not going to be caught and there's no fear or threat to them, they could get by a polygraph test.
3: The key solving this case is so-called teamwork. Assemble a good team and work together.
4: Amazing. Yeah, the human body writes so much of its history in itself.

0: on a deserted footpath early on the morning of November 22, 1983. A hospital worker witnessed a terrible sight. It would be the first case in the world where DNA evidence helped find the killer. Narborough, England, a quiet little village of about 6,000 residents where violent crime is almost unheard of.
1: It is something you expect to happen in a city, not in a small village community.
0: 15-year-old Linda Mann was a typical teenager, quiet but popular. She liked school and enjoyed being with friends. On a cold November evening, Linda left her home in Narborough to walk the mile or so to her friend's house. When Linda didn't return home by midnight, her frantic parents called the police. Early the next morning, her semi-nude body was discovered along a secluded footpath known locally as the Black Pad. Detective David Baker was called to the scene.
2: Her clothing was in a state of disarray, her jeans removed, and her underclothes were strewn about. It was a cold night and she'd got a scarf around her neck and the scarf had been used to strangle her.
1: She was very brutally attacked, sexually assaulted.
0: Word of Linda's murder travelled quickly in the otherwise quiet village.
3: The people were horrified and very worried, particularly those with young girls, young daughters.
0: A search of the crime scene turned up little of substance, but the autopsy provided some important clues about Linda Mann's last moments alive.
4: The absence of injury to her private parts and also generally on her body, there was very little injury to her, would suggest that it was not a violent attack and that she may have died very quickly.
2: The conclusion was that she was strangled and then raped.
0: A semen sample taken from Linda's body turned out to be an extremely important piece of evidence. It came from an individual with type A blood and a PGM1 plus enzyme profile. But this matched 10% of the adult male population in England. Since Linda Mann's body was found only a few hundred yards from a local psychiatric hospital, some speculated that the killer may have been a patient. Others weren't so sure.
5: The thing that I was very anxious to establish is that it was unlikely to have been a psychiatric patient from the hospital. It was much more likely to be a man leading a normal life, perhaps with a family, certainly one who had friends, relatives and contacts who thought of him as a normal individual.
6: Linda Mann was in the wrong place at the wrong time.
0: Former cop-turned-author Joseph Wambaugh wrote a best-selling book entitled The Blooding. It chronicles the events surrounding the murder of Linda Mann and the history-making investigation which would follow.
6: It's very unusual in a village like Narborough in Britain for a complete stranger to ambush and murder someone on a footpath. I mean, it was so unheard of.
0: Police questioned thousands of people about Linda Mann's whereabouts on the night she was killed.
6: They put more into a murder investigation over there, which they call an inquiry, than we do here because they have so few murders compared to us.
0: Linda Mann was buried in a churchyard not far from where she was murdered. On the day of her funeral, police set up a surveillance and videotaped the crowd for anything or anyone unusual.
2: Often one finds that criminals will revisit the scene of the crime or some other activity associated with the crime.
0: But it was of little help. The investigation dragged on for months, then a year. With no eyewitnesses, few strong leads, and several false trails, the murder hunt hit a dead end.
2: It's always frustrating when you've not got an answer to a problem. And, I mean, you're forever looking over your shoulder, A, to see what you've missed, and then trying to guess what might happen in the future.
0: And the search for Linda Mann's killer continued for the next 3 years.

0: level fights every month on TNT.
1: Three years had passed since the murder of Linda Mann, and life in the small village of Narborough was beginning to return to normal. Until the afternoon of July 31st, 1986. Another 15-year-old schoolgirl, Dawn Ashworth, was walking home from her part-time job at a newsstand. Instead of taking the main road, she took a shortcut down a thickly overgrown footpath called 10-Pound Lane. When Dawn didn't return home by 9:30 that night, her parents called the police. Another teenage girl was missing.
2: Dawn Ashworth went missing last night.
3: We've all hoped and prayed that this was not a repeat of the Linda Mann case, yes.
1: 2 days later, police discovered Dawn Ashworth's nude body under some heavy brush and hay. She was discovered less than a mile from where Linda Mann was murdered 3 years earlier. Like Linda Mann, Dawn Ashworth had been strangled and sexually assaulted.
4: Dawn had quite marked injuries to her genital area, which would indicate it was a very violent attack. And her injuries elsewhere in the body would also indicate that she had suffered violent injury, therefore she'd been attacked violently, which would indicate that she had put up a fair struggle before she died.
1: Semen samples taken during Dawn's autopsy revealed that the attacker had the same blood type as Linda Mann's murderer. There were other similarities as well.
5: There were signature elements in the crime, certainly. Both murders took place on footpaths. Both girls were teenagers. Both girls were walking alone.
6: Both manually strangled. Both severely sexually assaulted.
1: All schoolgirls were advised to travel in groups and not to walk anywhere alone. Dawn Ashworth's father had given his daughter the same advice.
7: I warned her and warned her about the dangers of going down there on her own.
8: We've got to find the fiend, really, that did this to my daughter, to our daughter, and stop it from happening again.
1: Police launched an extensive investigation into the murder of Dawn Ashworth, and within a week, police got a break. Witnesses saw a young man in the vicinity of 10-Pound Lane on the afternoon of Dawn Ashworth's death. He was 17-year-old Richard Buckland, a kitchen worker at the psychiatric hospital, located just a few hundred yards from where both Linda Mann and Dawn Ashworth had been murdered. Police brought him in for questioning, and he quickly became their prime suspect. For one thing, he knew details of the murder which weren't in the newspapers.
6: In addition to that, when we'd questioned Mr. Buckland, he couldn't really account for his movements on that particular afternoon.
1: Finally, after 15 grueling hours of interrogation, Richard Buckland confessed to the rape and murder of Dawn Ashworth. Police finally had their man. Given the similarities between the two murders, police were convinced that Buckland also raped and murdered Linda Mann 3 years earlier. Buckland denied it. Was he telling the truth? The answer lay just a few miles away, in a university laboratory.

0: Otter, the AI meeting agent.
1: Richard Buckland confessed to killing Dawn Ashworth, but insisted he had nothing to do with the murder of Linda Mann 3 years earlier. Police were convinced he was lying and set out to find the truth here at the University of Leicester, ironically less than 10 miles away from where both teenagers were murdered. Dr. Alec Jeffries, a geneticist, had been researching hereditary diseases when he accidentally discovered an amazing technique called DNA, or genetic profiling.
2: It was a case of eureka. You could see individual identification. You could see parentage analysis, paternity disputes, sorting out immigration cases.
3: David Baker said, well, look, let's cement the case against this young man. Let's go to this geneticist at Leicester University, this Dr. Alec Jeffries, and take the semen samples from both murders and cement our case with this new thing called genetic fingerprinting, whatever it is, and let's just prove that he did both of them because we know he must have done both of them.
1: Dr. Jeffries wasn't sure that he could do what Baker wanted because this sort of analysis had never been done before. Dr. Jeffries' breakthrough technique for analyzing DNA is called restriction fragment length polymorphism, or RFLP. It can identify an individual based on just a small amount of their DNA. DNA that can come from semen, blood, hair roots, and other cells. DNA is a complex chemical which is present in all living cells. It's a little like a computer program, containing coded instructions on how to make a human being. No two individuals have the same DNA pattern, except for identical twins. Dr. Jeffries' task was to take the semen recovered from Linda Mann and Dawn Ashworth and compare it to the blood sample from Richard Buckland to see if it was a match. First, white blood cells from Richard Buckland's blood sample were treated with a special chemical solution that allows the DNA, a sticky white substance, to float free. Next, the DNA is cut into smaller pieces using special proteins called restriction enzymes, which act like chemical scissors. The DNA fragments must then be sorted out by a process called electrophoresis. The DNA is marked with a radioactive dye and placed in separate lanes on an electrophoretic gel. Then it's subjected to an electric field. Under ultraviolet light, you can see how the electrical current draws the negatively charged fragments through the gel to the positive end of the tray. The separated fragments are then visualized on X-ray film called an autoradiogram, which resembles a barcode, showing an individual's unique genetic makeup. Dr. Jeffries first used this technique to resolve an immigration case and after that, a paternity dispute. But this would be the first time it was ever attempted in a criminal case to reveal the identity of a double murderer.
2: Let's start with Linda Mann. This is her DNA profile taken from her hair. Next track is a mixture of semen and vaginal fluid from that victim, showing her DNA profile as expected, plus a single man semen DNA profile. Next victim, Dawn Ashworth. This is her blood DNA profile, a band here, and another one off to the left. Trace amounts of semen recovered from that victim both revealed two faint bands whose position on the autoradiograph is very similar to the semen profile seen from Linda Mann. So, first conclusion, both girls have been raped and therefore presumably murdered by the same man. What about the prime suspect, Richard Buckland? This is his blood DNA profile here.

0: revealed two faint bands whose position on the autoradiograph is very similar to the semen profile seen from Linda Mann. So, first conclusion, both girls have been raped and therefore presumably murdered by the same man. What about the prime suspect, Richard Buckland? This is his blood DNA profile here and here, completely different from the semen profile. Conclusion, both girls have been raped and therefore presumably murdered by the same man, and that man was not the prime suspect, Richard Buckland.
1: The result shocked the police.
2: It was a blow to us.
0: They basically didn't believe a word that we were saying, and that was quite right. Healthy scepticism of an entirely new technology. And indeed, I didn't believe the results myself, so we did retesting. The testing was done, again, independently by Home Office forensic scientists, all pointing to the same conclusion, namely that Buckland was not the guilty party in this case.
1: After 4 months in custody, Richard Buckland was released and became the first person in the world to be exonerated of murder through the use of DNA profiling.
0: I have no doubt whatsoever that he would have been found guilty had it not been for the DNA evidence. He would have been jailed for life. I mean, that was a remarkable occurrence.
1: But why did Richard Buckland confess to a crime he didn't commit?
3: Then the pressure started getting really hard. He just didn't have a chance.
4: He had to have discovered the body himself, because in the terms of his confession, he was able to give a very detailed description of her clothing, where the body was, in what position it lay, the ligature and so on, details that nobody could possibly know unless they'd actually seen the body.
1: With Buckland now out of the picture, a double murderer was still loose.
0: And of course, the next stage was for David Baker then to make what I think was an incredibly courageous decision.
1: A DNA manhunt. Police sent letters to all men between the ages of 13 and 33 living in the villages of Narborough and Enderby. The letter asked each man to volunteer for a blood and saliva test.
5: I'm sure they expected that the real killer, if he was indeed a resident of the villages, would probably try to escape responsibility of giving a blood sample.
1: DNA testing would only be performed on those who had the same blood type as the killer, which was about 10%.
0: And it was really an attempt to try and flush out the guilty party.
5: Which is what it did.
1: But not the way police had hoped.

0: today using code TV at collarsandco.com.
1: The trap was now set. A DNA manhunt to flush out the killer of Linda Mann and Dawn Ashworth. It was a bold plan. More than 5,000 men voluntarily gave blood and saliva samples. But one worker at this local bakery didn't. His name was Colin Pitchfork and was already known to police for earlier convictions for indecent exposure. He didn't want any further involvement with the police, so he persuaded co-worker Ian Kelly to take the blood test for him. Kelly lived outside the area and wasn't asked to take the test himself. Kelly was the perfect foil.
2: Pitchfork spun him a yarn that he'd already given blood on behalf of somebody else who couldn't go because he was wanted by the police, etc., etc. And Kelly ostensibly swallowed that hook, line and sinker.
1: Since police required identification before taking a blood sample, Kelly needed some photographic proof he was Colin Pitchfork. They both went down to a photo booth and took a passport-size photo of Ian Kelly. Pitchfork took his own passport, slit the plastic casing with a razor blade, and neatly inserted Kelly's photo in its place. Ian Kelly then took the blood test for Colin Pitchfork. Of the more than 5,000 men who voluntarily gave blood and saliva samples, none matched the profile of the murderer. But no one could anticipate what would happen next. On a summer's evening, 1 year after Dawn Ashworth was found brutally raped and murdered, Ian Kelly joined fellow bakery workers at this local pub, and the conversation turned to the DNA manhunt. A young woman in the group overheard Kelly bragging that he had taken the blood test for Colin Pitchfork.
3: She thought to herself, there's something not right about this. This isn't something that someone normally does, no matter how afraid he is of the police. And so she put in a call to the Leicestershire Murder Inquiry Team, and that's what made them focus on Colin Pitchfork.
1: Police quickly located Pitchfork to question him about the blood test and what he might know about the two murders. Within a very short time, he confessed to killing both Linda Mann and Dawn Ashworth.
3: Pitchfork believed in DNA fingerprinting right away, and he knew that it was as good as an inked fingerprint, and he knew he was finished when they arrested him. So he confessed quite readily.
4: Without this breakthrough, the chances are the police would have never caught Pitchfork. And I think it's fairly clear that had he not been caught, then he would have killed and killed and killed again.
1: Colin Pitchfork was 27 years old, married with two children. His wife had no idea she was married to a serial killer.
5: I think he was able to deceive her perfectly well so that nobody in the whole world knew that he was the guilty person.
3: It's the same story. The wife, the brother, the mother, the friends of serial killers never suspect that they could be serial killers.
1: On January 22, 1988, Colin Pitchfork became the first person ever to be convicted in a murder case solved by DNA profiling and was sentenced to life in prison. For his part in the deception, Ian Kelly was convicted of conspiracy to pervert justice and sentenced to an 18-month prison sentence, which was suspended. He served no time for his crime.
2: I think we've learnt a lot from the deaths of both of these two girls. Certainly the scientific advances that have been made with DNA has spread itself now throughout the world.
6: It was this case of all cases where on which DNA really cut its teeth in a forensic sense.
5: The door has been opened to a whole new aspect of medical investigation.
3: People will be talking about this case 100 years from now, not because of my book, but because of Alec Jeffrey's discovery.

0: Early one morning, in a deserted area outside of Phoenix, a motorcyclist discovered the body of a young woman. She had been beaten, bound, strangled, and possibly raped. The surrounding plants would tell more about her killer than any other single piece of evidence. When investigators from the sheriff's department arrived at the crime scene, they gathered every possible piece of evidence. The victim was nude, except for a pulled-up tank top and a t-shirt wrapped around her neck, which was probably used to strangle her. Her wrists and ankles were loosely bound with shoelaces and what looked like picture-hanging wire. Nearby, investigators found a syringe, some articles of clothing. Then they heard some evidence. It was a pager, found deep in the grass a few feet from the body. The discovery of the pager triggered a larger search, and the photographer took some aerial photographs. There appeared to be a circular area of matted grass where an altercation possibly took place. Police took the victim's remains to the medical examiner for identification and autopsy. A fingerprint search identified the victim as 30-year-old Denise Johnson, a single mother of two young children. She was born and raised in an area of Phoenix known as the Projects.
1: She wasn't a bad girl. Some of her friends, I think she got with the wrong friends. I ain't gonna say they made her do these things now.
2: She hung around with people that liked to party, drink, and I don't really know what they were doing, but she was out there in the world with people that did drugs, I'm sure, and sometimes I think she trusted too much.
0: Denise made her living on the streets of Phoenix. She had a history of shortchanging truck drivers and various drug deals at local truck stops, which earned her the nickname Twist Mama.
3: Her friends cautioned her that her lifestyle was probably going to find her in a lot of trouble someday, and eventually it did.
0: But who ended Denise Johnson's life? The investigation began with the pager found lying near the body. It belonged to this man, a local trucker named Mark Bogan. He said that on his way home from work the night before, he stopped to make a phone call. That's when he met Denise Johnson for the first time.
4: Hi, how you doing?
5: Hello there.
0: Bogan said she asked for a ride to the interstate.
5: Why not?
4: Thanks.
0: Once inside the truck, she made some sexual advances. They pulled off the road and had consensual sex in the cab of his truck. Afterwards, as he was dropping her off, he said she attempted to steal some of his things off the dashboard.
5: I would really love to have my wallet back.
0: After a brief scuffle, he retrieved his wallet. She got out and left on foot. Bogan said that was the last he saw of her. The next morning, he noticed his pager was missing, assumed he had lost it, and called the pager company to report it missing. During the interrogation of Mark Bogan, investigators noticed scratch marks on the side of his face.
6: If there were scratches on the suspect's face, then you would expect that if those were in fact inflicted by fingers or fingernails of the victim, there should be some residue of either the skin cells and or maybe even blood under the fingernails.
0: The autopsy of Denise Johnson revealed no skin or blood under any of her fingernails. The medical examiner found that Denise Johnson's death was caused by asphyxiation due to strangulation. Blood tests showed cocaine in her system. However, there were no signs of any type of sexual activity. There was no semen found, no foreign hair, clothing fibers, or saliva found anywhere on her body. The autopsy told investigators how Denise Johnson died, but provided no clues about her killer. Their one suspect, Mark Bogan, was apparently a dead end. The sheriff's office had not only a murder, but a mystery.

0: On the day after police discovered Denise Johnson's body, homicide detective Charlie Norton was assigned to the case.
1: I decided that it would help me as the investigator to go out and familiarize myself with the scene where the body was found.
0: Charlie Norton was looking for anything out of place or unusual, anything that might have been overlooked the day before. Then he saw it, something peculiar, on a Palo Verde tree, just a few feet from where the body was found.
1: I had parked my car on the pavement. I noticed that there was a branch that was hanging over. And when I looked at that branch, I noticed that there was a fresh abrasion. And I had no idea what it might mean, but I took a picture of it. Then I took some beans off of that particular tree.
0: Meanwhile, investigators confiscated Mark Bogan's truck to look for possible evidence linking him or his truck to the crime scene. It was completely clean. No fingerprints, semen, blood, saliva, hair, or clothing fibers. No evidence at all that Denise Johnson was even in the truck. But when investigators and police photographers looked in the back of the truck, they made an interesting discovery. They found two bean pods from a Palo Verde tree. Was it possible that Bogan's truck brushed against the Palo Verde tree at the crime scene, causing two bean pods to drop into the back of the truck? The problem was, Palo Verde trees are very common in Arizona. There are tens of thousands of them in the Phoenix area alone. But Charlie Norton's boss had an idea to see if DNA testing could match the bean pods from Bogan's truck to the tree with the abrasion at the crime scene.
2: I suggested to Charlie at the time, I said, you know, I said it'd be a real good idea if we could find someone somewhere in the United States that is involved in DNA testing of plant life. And I said, what the hell have we got to lose? You know, where are we going to go from here?
3: What's the number for ID?
0: Norton started working the phones, calling scientists all over the United States.
1: I've got answers like it couldn't be done to maybe it could be done, and that if it could be done, that the cost would be prohibitive.
0: 15 telephone calls later, he found someone who offered some hope, ironically, just 100 miles away at the University of Arizona in Tucson.
4: I saw that as sort of a public service thing that we could do, that we'd show some of this science is relevant to people in maybe a way that's not quite as obvious sometimes through agriculture.
0: Could DNA really show that one plant or tree was different from another, even though they were the same species? DNA is present in all cells of all living things. It's a little like a computer program containing all of the information necessary to create a living thing. But plant DNA had never been used in a criminal case. And scientists weren't even sure they could figure out a way to extract DNA from the Palo Verde seed pods.
4: Well, we certainly use fingerprinting a lot in agriculture, but we've never looked at this particular species, this tree. Nobody has probably ever done much biology on it at all.
0: Prosecutors had circumstantial evidence linking Mark Bogan to Denise Johnson's murder, but they needed something more definitive. They knew they would have to prove that Bogan was at the crime scene, and the Palo Verde pods were their best chance. The scientists had no idea that their research would be the cornerstone of a murder case.

0: Taos in America, September 18th at 9 on HGTV.
1: The Arizona Sheriff's Department wanted to know if there was any way scientists could match the two seed pods found in the back of Mark Bogan's truck to the Palo Verde tree next to where they discovered Denise Johnson's body. But there were thousands of Palo Verde trees in the Phoenix area alone, and there had never been a DNA test on this type of tree.
2: We had to learn how to do the analysis so that we could say, do trees look different from each other in this species? Because what we wanted to know was not was this a Palo Verde tree, but could I match it to that specific tree?
1: Dr. Helen Jarris used what is known as a randomly amplified polymorphic DNA technique, or RAPID. This is a less common test than RFLP, the one used in searches for human DNA.
3: One of the great things about RAPIDs is that you're able to know nothing about an individual species or type of organism. You don't have to have any prior knowledge about it. All you have to do is get DNA, and the method works.
1: The test begins by removing the beans from their hard outer shell or pod.
2: Seeds have DNA both from the mother tree and other trees that would have pollinated it, so we need to get rid of those and just use the pod material, which will only have DNA from the mother tree.
1: The shells are put into liquid nitrogen, making them brittle and easier to grind into a fine powder. A chemical solution is added, and the DNA floats free, a sticky bundle of complex molecules. The sample amount of DNA from a seed pod is too small for analysis, so scientists increase the sample size by copying the DNA strand. They use a technique called polymerase chain reaction, or PCR. The copying process takes place in a DNA thermal cycler. Within a few hours, this technique multiplies the DNA millions of times. The DNA is then placed into various lanes of a gel with a dye added and then subjected to an electrical field. Under ultraviolet light, it's possible to see how the electrical current draws the negatively charged fragments through the gel to the positive end at the top. The results resemble a barcode, the genetic fingerprint of a Palo Verde tree. These fingerprints enabled Helen Jarris to make an important discovery.
4: He was able to take the original samples, take a part of the samples from the pickup truck, determine that those two pods came from the very same tree. Then he compared those with samples from 12 trees and matched it to a tree there at the crime scene, not knowing that the tree had the scrape on it to which he matched it.
1: But there were only 12 trees in the initial test, and the prosecution felt that wasn't a large enough sample. They needed to show a potential judge and jury that all of the Palo Verde trees in Arizona had a different DNA profile. So the district attorney sent Helen Jarris pods from 100 different trees, asking him to prove that each had a separate and distinct DNA profile. And he tried to trick Helen Jarris.
4: I did not tell Dr. Helen Jarris that I had gone back out to the scene, had a deputy take a sample from the same tree, which had the scrape on it.
1: Dr. Helen Jarris proved that each of the pods had a different DNA profile, and he also discovered the prosecution's trick.
2: I called him, and I was a little concerned because, we could tell all these trees apart and so forth, but we put the sample back in, and it looked like it matched one of these supposedly random trees that they'd gone out and done.
4: It's almost like a touchdown in the end zone. I knew it. I knew he had hit on it. Out of 20 other samples that he had tested on one gel, he hit and matched perfectly.
1: Police arrested Mark Bogan and charged him for the murder of Denise Johnson. He entered a plea of not guilty. But the question remained, would this new DNA evidence be admissible in court? No one had ever introduced plant DNA as evidence in a criminal trial anywhere.
5: We held a preliminary hearing before the judge only to review the scientific evidence to see whether or not it was evidence that was generally accepted in the scientific community as both valid and reliable.
1: For 3 days, without a jury on hand, lawyers and scientists argued whether plant DNA should be admitted into a criminal trial for the first time ever.
5: what all of the scientists agreed about was that plant DNA, like human DNA, was unique to each plant, and if properly tested, could distinguish one Palo Verde tree from another Palo Verde tree, and there seemed to be no dispute about that.
1: Judge Bolton denied the defense motion to prohibit Dr. Helen Jarrus's testimony, thereby allowing the DNA evidence to be admitted at the trial. In setting a precedent, Judge Bolton had made DNA history.
5: We were the first criminal case in the country that used a DNA comparison of plant material to as a piece of evidence.
1: Now, armed with the potent weapon of a DNA fingerprint, the prosecution went to trial, attempting to prove to a jury that Mark Bogan murdered Denise Johnson.

0: in psoriasis. Learn how AbbVie could help you save.
1: What happened to Denise Johnson on the night of May 2nd, 1992? The prosecution believed that Mark Bogan met Denise Johnson at a phone booth.
2: Hi, how you doing?
1: They spoke briefly, and Denise asked for a ride.
3: Sure, why not?
2: Thanks.
1: They drove to a deserted location for what was going to be a consensual sexual encounter.
3: How would you like to have some real fun?
1: Bogan asked Denise if she would agree to some light bondage and tied her wrists and ankles with some picture frame wire and shoelaces. Some of Bogan's ex-girlfriends would testify that he enjoyed bondage. And another witness told investigators that she saw the same type of wire in the cab of his truck just a few days earlier.
4: No! No, stop it! No.
1: At some point, Denise Johnson objected to what was happening and asked Bogan to stop. Johnson got out of the truck and tried to run, with Bogan fast behind. Quickly, the situation turned violent. The two struggled in the open field. Bogan lost the pager he carried on his waist, which fell into the high grass. Bogan strangled Johnson with her own T-shirt. Then he dragged her body under some nearby bushes and left. As Bogan drove away, his truck brushed against a Palo Verde tree, leaving the abrasion. Two seed pods dropped into the back of his truck. An eyewitness saw a white truck similar to the one Bogan owned coming out of the road leading from the crime scene, going through a stop sign and speeding off in the direction of Phoenix. The witness said it was about 1:30 in the morning. Bogan lived 18 minutes from the area, and his wife told police she awoke as Mark returned home just after 2 in the morning. Most of the evidence against Mark Bogan was circumstantial. The lost beeper, the picture frame wire, his interest in bondage, and the witness who saw a white truck in the vicinity of the crime scene the night of the murder. But the most critical evidence in the case was the plant DNA.
5: There wasn't a fingerprint, there wasn't a drop of blood, there wasn't a hair. There were none of those things that anybody could say were part of the victim's body found, must have been left by the victim on the defendant or on the defendant's property or vice versa.
6: He had admitted to the detectives that he'd washed his truck the next morning. He got rid of all of the evidence in the truck except for 2 Palo Verde pods.
7: They needed evidence that placed Mark at the scene because he did have a credible story.
6: As a prosecutor, I had a mantle of evidence that I wanted to place upon the shoulders of the defendant. The Palo Verde pods took the mantle by the drawstring and wrapped it around his neck.
1: Unable to challenge Dr. Helen Jarris's findings themselves, the defense challenged the evidence, implying the pods were planted in the back of Mark's truck. But investigators said the seed pods were found in Bogan's truck before samples were taken from the crime scene. The jury found Mark Bogan guilty of murder in the first degree. He was sentenced to life in prison without parole for at least 25 years. The appellate court upheld the verdict. Mark Bogan continues to maintain his innocence, and the appeal process is continuing.
7: I'm trying to forget this case because I'm the only person on the planet that lost to a plant.
5: It was something that hadn't been done before, something that was certainly very different from the routine things that we do every day as judges.
8: But I love my daughter very much. I love all my children. But it's something we just have to go through. It's done. I don't know what in the world that could have tripped him off to hurt her like that. I don't know. But I hope one day we'll find out.

0: Shortly after Thanksgiving in 1987, an intruder broke into the Tucker residence in Arlington, Virginia. It might have been just another statistic, but the crime committed that night launched a new era in police investigations. This is how DNA evidence and psychological profiling helped catch a serial killer and set an innocent man free.
1: Everything about her was very gentle. She was very soft-spoken. She just had this amazing softness about her. This human quality.
0: 44-year-old Susan Tucker was a publications editor who worked for the United States Forestry Service. She was spending the Thanksgiving holiday alone since her husband, Reggie, was out of the country in Wales on a business trip.
1: Neither of us could put the phone down. We kept saying, "I love you." And we said this over and over again. I don't know how many times.
0: But without explanation, telephone calls went unanswered, and neighbors noticed her bedroom window wide open in the cold November weather, so they called police. As they approached the front door,
2: police!
0: They noticed it was ajar.
2: Here,
0: inside, a woman's purse was lying on the foyer floor. Susan Tucker's badly decomposed body was lying face down on the bed. She had been dead for 4 or 5 days.
3: Her hands were tied behind her back, her feet were tied, the head hanging over the side of the bed almost.
0: She had been strangled and possibly raped.
4: It appeared that the killer more than likely was inside the home for quite some time. I mean, it wasn't just a very, quick in and out type of a situation. Many of the drawers had been, ransacked, had been gone through.
0: When Reggie Tucker heard the news, he was devastated.
1: My whole world just fell away.
0: Detective Joe Horgas of the Arlington Police Homicide Unit was quickly assigned to the case. His task wouldn't be easy. For one thing, the killer had been careful. He had worn gloves and left no fingerprints.
5: Hey, this has been wiped clean.
0: It had been raining on the night of the murder, and he meticulously cleaned the area around his point of entry.
3: He's smart enough to know that footprints, which is what we would have gotten from that, would maybe come back to haunt him, which kind of tells you maybe some past experience on burglaries.
0: Police collected the sheets, nightgown, and the large sleeping bag which covered Susan Tucker's body to look for possible blood and semen stains. They found hairs on the bedding around Susan Tucker's body, in the bathroom sink, and on a washcloth discovered outside on the clothesline. And they gathered shards of broken glass from the basement window. Everything was taken to the forensics lab for analysis, but perhaps the most important clue was also the most obvious: the rope and knots used to strangle Susan Tucker. The police were convinced they had seen this killer's work before. 3 years earlier, a 34-year-old lawyer named Carolyn Hamm had been raped and strangled in her home only 4 blocks away from Susan Tucker. The killer entered the Hamm residence the same way, through a basement window, and tied his victim using the same knots.
6: And it's not a common occurrence, not common at all, to see victims killed by using ligatures to strangle them. Ropes tying up victims. It's really quite rare.
0: But the Hamm case was closed when this man, David Vasquez, confessed to her murder and was sentenced to 35 years in prison. Could he have had an accomplice? Horgas spoke to him for several hours.
3: And from the way he was talking and everything and answering my questions, I didn't think he knew a damn thing about Carolyn Hamm's murder.
0: While Detective Horgas began his search for Susan Tucker's killer, 100 miles away in the capital city of Richmond, police there were investigating a series of murders shockingly similar.
2: The body of 35-year-old Debbie Davis was found inside her South Richmond apartment. She'd been raped and strangled.
0: In less than a month, two young women had been raped and strangled in their homes just a few blocks from each other.
5: In each case, there was a forced entry, with the murderer entering by cutting the screens and entering through an open window. Each victim was strangled. Both victims were white, between the ages of 30 and 35 years.
0: 2 weeks later, he struck again. This time, a 15-year-old girl raped and strangled in her bedroom while her family was sleeping. All three had been bound, raped, and strangled with rope. The knots were identical to the ones used in the Arlington cases. Detective Horgas suspected that the killer of Susan Tucker was the same man who murdered Carolyn Hamm and the three women in Richmond. If Horgas was correct, a serial murderer was loose on a 100-mile killing spree.

0: live channels and can't miss events.
1: Detective Horgus believed the man who raped and strangled Susan Tucker had also murdered Carolyn Hamm 3 years earlier. Horgus also believed the same man was responsible for the 3 rapes and murders in Richmond, 100 miles away. The Richmond police weren't so sure.
2: I mean, they have 3 murders that were within a couple miles square radius, I'm guessing, or maybe even less, that... You know, and now we're trying to say that 100 miles away, we're trying to link something to theirs. It's like, yeah, get out of here. I mean, this is a local guy.
3: Horgus was a man, he was the perfect man for this case because he was obsessed. He knew something was wrong.
1: Author Paul Monez wrote a best-selling book entitled Stalking Justice. It profiles the rapes and murders of these 5 women and the history-making investigation which followed.
3: Joe Horgus is motivated by the hunt. He's not a guy who's obsessed by issues of right and wrong, except for his own internal moral compass, which tells him if there's an innocent man in prison, I don't care if we got the guilty guy, we got to get the innocent man out. And he was determined to get this guy.
1: But if Horgus was right that all of these murders were connected, he needed proof. For that, he turned to the forensics lab, where scientists were examining the stains found on Susan Tucker's nightgown and bedding.
4: I found 4 semen stains, and when I analyzed the sleeping bag, I found 1 very large semen stain. I typed all of those stains.
1: The semen came from an individual with type O blood and a PGM1 enzyme profile. Although this matched 13% of the population, it also matched the semen found at the Carolyn Hamm murder scene. Next, they turned their attention to the hair found at the Tucker crime scene.
4: And there are characteristics, microscopically, that can classify hair into 1 of 3 racial categories.
1: Which are Caucasian, Negroid, or Mongoloid. The hairs found at the Tucker crime scene appeared to be pubic and did not appear to be from the victim or her husband. They were positively identified as Negroid in origin. This was another possible link to the Carolyn Hamm murder case. 3 years earlier, at the time of Hamm's murder, a black male wearing a mask had raped a number of women in the same neighborhood. The masked rapist was never apprehended, and Horgus always suspected that there was a connection to the Hamm murder.
2: Actually, the same day that Carolyn Hamm's body was found, another girl, lady, was in her house, and this black male with a mask and a knife burglarized her house, got her, and actually he did some sexual activity with her.
1: The Richmond police and later the Arlington police both sought help from the FBI's Behavioral Science Unit in Quantico, Virginia. This unit has interviewed hundreds of serial killers to learn what similarities exist in their psychological makeup. They were able to predict a number of important things about the killer.
5: We get in and look at the behavior that's left by the offender in the commission of his crime. We believe that by looking at that behavior, we can interpret the type of offender that may have committed the crime.
1: The fact that the strangler attacked his victims in their homes suggested that he had stalked them first and knew precisely when to strike. The FBI concluded that the perpetrator was between the age of 18 and 30, the quiet type, a loner who held a menial job. He probably had a troubled relationship with his mother and began his crime spree with arson. Historically, many serial rapists and murderers begin with arson. Serial killers are usually white, but could be any race. He lived or worked close to where he committed his first crimes. That's because criminals begin their crime sprees in an area where they feel most comfortable. He took sadistic pleasure in strangling his victims. He would periodically release the bindings so he could hear his victim plead for her life.
4: It appeared that the perpetrator had intended the victim to suffer considerably. In one case, a shoe impression was found on the victim's back.
3: And it's not clear whether they were dead when he did this or alive, but he also masturbated on his victims.
1: And it was these semen samples which would prove to be extremely important pieces of evidence.
2: I can remember our prosecutor, Helen Fahey, a couple of days after the murder, asking me if this was going to be a DNA case. And I'm kind of, I don't know. I mean, we don't even know what we had got yet.
1: In 1987, when Susan Tucker was murdered, DNA evidence was still in its infancy. The first time DNA evidence was used in a criminal case was only a year earlier in England, when DNA from a semen sample was used to convict a bakery worker with the rape and murder of two 15-year-old girls. Horgus decided to try this new DNA testing, sending the semen stains from Susan Tucker's nightgown to the Life Codes Laboratory in New York. The final results from the DNA test would take up to 10 weeks, but Detective Horgus still didn't have a suspect.

0: huge savings
1: and free shipping from our U.S. warehouses.
2: Detective Horgus suspected that the same individual who raped and murdered Susan Tucker and Carolyn Hahn 3 years earlier was the masked rapist who was committing crimes in the same area but was never caught. So Horgus drove out to an area of Arlington known

0: Valley, the area where the masked rapist committed his first assaults. The FBI told Horgus that rapists usually commit their first crime close to home.
1: If the first rape was the first rape for this guy, then he would have lived around there. And that was very crucial to me because I didn't know that.
0: And as he drove through Green Valley, Horgus tried to recall the names or faces of likely suspects, young men he'd run across over the years who came from that area.
2: And it just so happens that Detective Horgus started to focus on this one juvenile he had dealt with or remembered him. He just couldn't place the name.
1: And all I could remember was Timmy. I could see his face, but I couldn't remember his last name.
2: So we were running all these names to the computer, seeing when they'd been locked up and released. And they said, Spencer, Timothy Spencer, that's the name.
1: And I saw where he was arrested on January the 29th, 1984, which was 4 days after Carolyn Hom, her body was found.
0: Spencer's history unfolded. In trouble as a teenager, he had a string of burglary convictions. And even more surprising, just as the FBI predicted, Spencer had first drawn police attention for arson, for setting fire to his mother's car. Spencer was on probation, living in this halfway house just a short distance from where the Richmond murders took place. And according to house records, Spencer had been signed out during the Thanksgiving holiday, visiting his mother in Arlington, the week Susan Tucker was murdered.
1: The fact that he got out of prison 2 weeks before the first murders down in Richmond, the fact that he was available for every murder, the fact that he came to Arlington when he did for our murder.
0: And the FBI was correct about another important detail. Spencer lived in the area where the first rape was committed.
1: And that happened over there. And at the time, Timothy Spencer was living down here over this hill.
0: In his mother's house, barely a mile from the homes of Carolyn Hom and Susan Tucker. On January 20th, 1988, police arrested Timothy Spencer. Within hours, they had collected a blood sample, some of his hair, and confiscated his clothing for forensic analysis.
3: The clothing was scraped down for removing any debris, and once that debris was collected, it was taken to a microscope. Several dozen particles of glass were removed from the debris that was removed from his clothing.
0: The glass fragments were of particular interest to the police.

0: no late fees. Download Bridget for free today and stress less.
1: After police recovered glass particles from Spencer's clothing, they were examined forensically to see if they matched glass from any of the victims' homes. One technique is called glass refraction analysis. By shining light from different points on the spectrum through the particles, the characteristics of the glass can be plotted on a graph, in effect measuring how the particles bend light.
2: If you stick the pin into the water, which is more dense than the air, it bends the light. What we're doing with the glass particle basically is measuring how much the light is bent in a and we call it refractive index.
1: They compared the glass fragments found on Spencer's clothing to the glass particles taken from the broken window at Susan Tucker's home.
2: We were able to say that that glass that was removed from Spencer's clothing either came from that particular pane or that particular source of glass or another source of glass that had the same optical characteristics.
1: When scientists completed the DNA analysis of the semen stain found at the Susan Tucker crime scene, they made a chilling discovery.
3: And I remember pulling out an X-ray film from the developer and holding it up from these two separate cases and being, you know, bombarded immediately that the patterns I'm seeing are the same. I'm seeing the same profile on this case from one county versus this case from a second county, which says to me that the same person is involved in both of those incidents. It really gives you chills up and down your spine to see something like that.
1: Horgus was right all along. The semen sample from the individual who raped and presumably murdered Susan Tucker matched the semen stains from the murders in Richmond.
4: There were seven hairs that were consistent with his. There was a glass fragment that was consistent with his. His family couldn't provide him with a complete alibi for the entire weekend.
1: And finally, Timothy Spencer's blood DNA was compared to the semen samples from the crime victims.
3: Once we got a sample from Mr. Spencer to test, we generated a profile that was the same as the profile we got from the evidentiary samples. We had a frequency of occurrence of greater than 1 in 1,000,000. So that means that only 1 person in 1,000,000 in the population would have that particular genetic profile.
5: And starting with the first result, the blood type, it was a match. It was a match, it was a match, it was a match.
1: On July 11th, 1988, Timothy Spencer went on trial for his life. It was the first time in the United States where DNA evidence would be used in a serial murder case. It took the jury less than 7 hours to find Timothy Spencer guilty of rape and capital murder. He was sentenced to death.
6: I feel some kind of relief. But I'll never have my wife back.
7: Death was pronounced by the attending physician at 11:13 p.m. There were no complications. Mr. Spencer did not make a last statement. Thank you.
5: Without DNA, it would have been impossible to convict Timothy Spencer. If he had committed those murders a year or 2 years earlier, he could not have been convicted. In fact, if this had been 1984 or 1985, we probably would not even have arrested him.
8: Some people ask the question, will DNA fingerprinting replace detective work? I don't think so. Susan Tucker left Detective Horgus the crime scene, and Timothy Spencer left part of himself at the crime scene. But his name would never have come up if it wasn't for Detective Horgus.

0: As America celebrated its 200th birthday as an independent nation, its birthplace, Philadelphia, played host to millions of tourists and hundreds of business gatherings. Philadelphia made history that summer, but not for the bicentennial. It was the mysterious death of 34 people that left a tragic legacy and launched the most extensive medical investigation in history. The summer of 1976 was a busy time for the city of Philadelphia, filled with bicentennial celebrations, tourist activities, and business conventions. It should have been a time of celebration for city officials as well, but they faced a number of unexpected difficulties. Sanitation workers staged a work slowdown over a wage dispute, and the mountains of uncollected garbage created serious health concerns. Then there was a terrorist threat. An anonymous tip warning of possible violence at the upcoming American Legionnaires Convention in protest against recent U.S. foreign policy decisions. That convention was to be headquartered here at the Bellevue Stratford Hotel, one of Philadelphia's finest, and it was having some of its own problems. The hotel's air conditioning system was malfunctioning, and repairmen were doing all they could to get it up and running before the convention. Hotel security was also working to make sure that prostitutes were kept away from the hotel during the busy summer season. On July 21st, 4,500 Legionnaires from around the state of Pennsylvania arrived in Philadelphia for their annual get-together. It was a time for business and to renew old friendships.
1: Everybody was looking forward to it. A jovial time where we naturally had meetings to attend and so forth, but normally the business would be over by noon, and we could then go out and visit the city.
2: I had been to three or four conventions, I think, in Pittsburgh, one in Harrisburg, and I really didn't know that much about Philly. I knew it's a big city. I was anxious, too.
0: After 3 days of business and pleasure, the 4,500 Legionnaires returned home. The convention had ended, but a mystery began to unfold.
3: Lord, welcome into your presence.
0: 8 days later, in Williamstown, Pennsylvania, Legionnaires James Dolan and John Ralph died suddenly under mysterious circumstances. Both had attended the convention in Philadelphia.
4: I don't think we've had two Korean veterans die in the same year, let alone 2 days apart from each other.
0: The official cause of death, pneumonia. The coroner described their lungs as resembling Brillo pads. Within days, other Legionnaires fell ill.
2: I laid around the house for about 2 days, and I just kept feeling worse and worse. My oldest boy was there, and he said, "Dad, I'm taking you to the doctor. There must be something wrong with you."
0: The mysterious illness struck swiftly, first headache, then muscle and chest pain, and a fever which could get as high as 107 degrees. Within 3 weeks, 11 more Legionnaires died.
2: And I thought, boy, here I am. If I'm going to die, I mean, I had 5 kids. That makes you think a lot.
0: Authorities in the state capital of Harrisburg feared an epidemic and quickly called in the Centers for Disease Control to investigate. Dr. David Frazier led the investigation.
5: We had a situation which, when we first heard about the problem, there had been 4 deaths. Quickly thereafter, we heard of 11 deaths, and it increased from that point. So this was occurring from unknown cause in a major city in the United States, and had to have everybody's attention.
0: Frazier's first task, to find out why some Legionnaires were getting sick and others weren't.
5: Which, at its most basic, involves comparing what people did who became sick with what people did who stayed well.
0: The investigation would be complicated. The Legionnaires were spread throughout the state, and gathering information would be difficult. Dr. Frazier had some theories, but little else. The investigation into the death of the American Legionnaires would become the largest and most complicated medical investigation in history.

0: level fights every month on TNT.
1: By the time Dr. David Frazier and his team arrived in Philadelphia, the death rate among the infected Legionnaires was 20% and rising. 11 Legionnaires were dead, and 39 more were seriously ill. All of the Legionnaires who died had a form of pneumonia, but investigators had no idea what was causing it.
2: There are more deaths in Pennsylvania from a disease still not identified.
3: Because of
1: the outbreak was worldwide news, and the press had given it a name.
4: Ever since the Legionnaires' disease became a major national story.
1: The daily press reports fueled the fear many citizens felt. And nowhere was that fear more evident than in the town of Manesson, Pennsylvania. Andrew Hornack was a bus driver who had driven a drum and bugle corps to the Legionnaires' convention in Philadelphia. After he arrived home, he fell ill and died from Legionnaires' disease. Although he was extremely popular, few of his friends went to pay their last respects.
5: Well, we've had a very sparse visitation at the funeral home because people seem to feel that there might be some danger involved to their own life.
1: Dr. Lewis Polk was Philadelphia's health commissioner and understood people's fears.
6: If you deal with a catastrophe of a known cause, whether it's a flood, a fire, an earthquake, whatever, even though it may cause a lot of damage and even kill a lot of people, somehow as human beings, all of us can deal with a known cause catastrophe better than an unknown cause, a true mystery.
1: Dr. Frazier and the Centers for Disease Control needed to gather information. Investigators crisscrossed the state to interview sick Legionnaires. They sent detailed questionnaires to everyone who attended the convention. They collected hundreds of dust, air, water, and ice samples, as well as rat and pigeon droppings from every hotel used by the Legionnaires. Anything which might be of interest to the biologists and toxicologists of the CDC was sent to Atlanta for analysis. And tissue samples from the autopsies were also collected and analyzed. CDC investigators had plenty of competing theories. Swine flu was at the top of their list since the symptoms were similar. Parrot fever was also a possibility, a disease spread by sick pigeons. Perhaps a massive case of food poisoning caused by a problem at one of the convention's half dozen hotels. Was it a new strain of venereal disease called supergonorrhea? The symptoms were similar to supergonorrhea, and there had been two outbreaks in other cities earlier that year. Or did the outbreak stem from the rats and the recent sanitation strike, which left mountains of uncollected garbage in the very streets the Legionnaires walked through? And what about the anonymous tip about a possible terrorist attack? Was it possible the Legionnaires had been poisoned? But one of the most puzzling questions was why some Legionnaires developed the disease while others did not. After Legionnaire Bob McGarry's roommate developed pneumonia, the CDC wanted him to get to a hospital right away.
7: When I told them what I was there for, they rolled out the red carpet and they gave me a physical like I never had before in my life. They wanted every type of saliva, urine, and anything else that I could give them to be sent to the Disease Control Center in Atlanta, Georgia.
8: What we found, though, in our survey of roommates, was that being a roommate of somebody with Legionnaires' disease didn't increase your chance of getting Legionnaires' disease. And that was a very important finding, because it suggested that, first of all, exposure wasn't occurring in the bedrooms there, and it also suggested it wasn't spread person to person.
1: Within 48 hours, the first tissue specimens analyzed by the CDC eliminated typhoid, the Lassa and Marburg viruses, pertussis, and the plague. And after 5 days, they eliminated many more, including herpes, mumps and measles viruses, as well as some of their top suspects. Blood tests also eliminated the possibility that it was supergonorrhea. The CDC had eliminated a number of possibilities, but they still couldn't identify the killer. The questionnaires yielded some important information.
8: Among the various hotels we surveyed, the highest rate of illness that looked like Legionnaires' disease was among people who were registered at the Bellevue Stratford Hotel, and specifically in the week of the American Legion Convention.
1: However, there were some victims of Legionnaires' disease who weren't Legionnaires at all, hadn't attended their convention, and never set foot inside the Bellevue Stratford Hotel.
8: Indeed, we found that the more time people spent on the sidewalk in front of the Bellevue Stratford, the more likely they were to get sick.
1: But for some unknown reason, none of the employees of the Bellevue Stratford Hotel contracted the disease. What were the common factors among those who did? Most were over the age of 50. 17 of the first 21 fatalities were smokers, and some had other underlying illnesses. When Frazier reviewed the Bellevue Stratford's employees, he discovered that on average, they were 10 years younger and healthier than those who got sick. By now, 27 were dead. The death toll was mounting, and Frazier still had no idea what was killing these people or how it was being spread.

0: Saddam premieres September 13th on TNT. Dr. Frazier and his team were convinced that the agent or cause of the disease came from somewhere near the Bellevue Stratford Hotel. And since individuals on the street had also developed the disease, that told him something else.
1: We had some evidence that it was not waterborne or foodborne. And so we were developing the idea that this might be an airborne infection, but we had some additional questions to answer about that.
0: But if the agent was inside the hotel, Frazier's medical detectives couldn't find it. And since the outbreak was slowing down, he believed the cause might now be gone. His only hope was that the scientist in the lab could find it. At the University of Connecticut, Dr. William Sunderman received an anonymous letter saying that the Legionnaires were intentionally poisoned while in Philadelphia. Sunderman turned the letter over to the FBI, but Sunderman was an expert on nickel carbonyl, a clear, odorless liquid, easily transformed into a lethal gas. He did a little of his own research.
1: Nickel could spread through the air, that it certainly could cause pneumonia, that it caused a particular pattern of pneumonia that was not so different from what we were seeing in the Legionnaires' cases as to be obviously excludable.
0: Tests on liver samples revealed that nickel was present in those who died. But Dr. Sunderman's discovery was not the breakthrough. After days of testing, researchers suspected that nickel was peeling off of the scalpels used during the autopsies. When plastic scalpels were used, the nickel was no longer present. Investigators were no closer to finding the cause of Legionnaires' disease.
2: There is a possibility that we may never find the answer. However, I will pledge, and I'm sure Dr. Sensor would, that this effort and investigation will continue if it takes a year or 2 years to continue the investigation to get to the bottom of it.
0: Over the Christmas holidays, some of the CDC staff decided to take some much-needed time off. They had been working around the clock to find the cause of the Legionnaires' outbreak without success. There were no new cases of Legionnaires' disease, but still no answers. Dr. Joseph McDade, a CDC microbiologist, and his wife were looking forward to the Christmas holidays.
3: Joe, it's been 6 months since this first broke out.
0: But what should have been a diversion turned to frustration as friends asked why he and his colleagues were unable to find the cause of the outbreak.
4: Come on, honey.
0: Frustrated, angry, and embarrassed, McDade canceled his Christmas vacation and returned to his lab. He pulled the slide of a guinea pig, which had been injected with liver tissue from a Legionnaire's victim. It was a slide he had seen hundreds of times before. But this time, in his deserted lab, he noticed something he didn't recognize. A new bacterium, one Dr. McDade had never seen before.

0: Hershey's salted caramel and affogato creme bars.
1: Dr. Joseph McDade, a CDC microbiologist, saw something he never noticed before as he examined tissues of guinea pigs exposed to the mysterious disease. But at first, he thought he was looking at a contaminated specimen.
2: So they were probably some other kind of bacteria. And he, as I understand it, decided to retest those specimens, no longer assuming that these were contaminants, but on the off chance that this was the agent.
1: He tested his newfound organism with a blood sample from a Legionnaire's disease survivor. That blood sample would contain antibodies which successfully fought the disease. If the antibodies were present, the sample would turn green. McDade looked through the microscope and saw a bright green glow.
2: So he demonstrated that the bug was present in the liver of the guinea pig, and he demonstrated that Legionnaires developed antibodies that were specific to that agent. Well, that was the breakthrough.
1: 147 days after the outbreak, the bacterium, which killed 34 and hospitalized 221 others, was officially given its name, Legionella pneumophila, in honor of the Legionnaires in Philadelphia. And researchers identified an antibiotic which would kill it, erythromycin. But the question remained, where did the bacteria come from? And how was it spread? By the time researchers knew what they were looking for, they couldn't find it in any of the samples from the hotel. The bacteria had long since died. But researchers quickly discovered its properties. It multiplied in warm, watery conditions and could travel through the air in contaminated water droplets or mist. Since some of the victims never set foot inside the Bellevue Stratford Hotel, but were on the sidewalk in front of the hotel, Dr. Frazier believes that the bacteria most likely came from the roof of the hotel, from the air conditioning water cooling towers. Inside the cooling towers, warm water is cooled as it cascades over wooden louvers. The excess water falls into a collection pan at the bottom, where it stagnates if it fails to drain properly. Investigators believe it was here where the deadly Legionella bacteria grew and multiplied. It was drawn up into the air by the unit's powerful fans. Now airborne, the deadly mist of bacteria and warm water flew up into the atmosphere and floated down the side of the building, making its way to the street below. Hotel employees probably developed an immunity to the bacteria or weren't susceptible because they were younger and healthier than those who contracted the disease. The cooling tower theory was never proven, probably because the bacteria in the Bellevue Stratford's cooling towers had already died. But investigators discovered the same bacteria in similar cooling towers in other parts of the country. And when blood samples from earlier unexplained outbreaks were examined, they discovered the Legionella bacteria. Austin, Minnesota, 1957, the earliest documented outbreak. Washington, D.C., 1965, where Legionella killed 16 people. Bob McGarry and Charlie Davis were two of the more fortunate Legionnaires from the 1976 convention. Charlie Davis developed Legionnaire's disease, spent 3 weeks in the hospital, but recovered. Bob McGarry escaped the disease altogether, even though he and Charlie roomed together. Bob was younger, didn't smoke, or have any previous respiratory ailments. But the outbreak had a lasting effect on these two lifelong friends. They lost many of their brothers that summer, and neither one ever attended another Legionnaires' convention.
3: I was at the wrong place at the right time, as far as that was concerned.
4: Had it not been for the unfortunate incident that occurred with the rest of the delegates and brothers, I could say today it was a great time, but I was not going to press my luck. I'd seen it once, I don't want to do it again.
1: On the night of May 22, 1992, Betty Wilson returned home immediately after her Alcoholics Anonymous meeting. She had some last-minute packing to do for a vacation she was taking the next day with her husband. As she walked up the stairs, headed for her bedroom, she found her husband lying in a pool of blood. Clearly, Jack Wilson had been murdered, but how? Experts couldn't agree.
5: I went up the steps, and as I rounded the top of the stairs, with my head down and looking up to turn on the light, I saw Jack lying in the floor.
1: Betty Wilson immediately ran to a neighbor's house and called 911.
6: Listen, this is the police department. Talk to me, okay? Were you in the house or did you walk in the house? Okay, you come home and you walked in the house and you saw this person laying on the floor. Who is the person to you? Okay, do you know if the person that hurt him is still inside?
7: I don't know. Okay.
6: Now you just go stand there and you don't go back to your house, okay? And we've got an ambulance and we've got the police on the way.
1: The Huntsville, Alabama police arrived at the murder scene within minutes of the call.
8: Lying in the hallway was a white male who appeared to have been beaten and also stabbed. He was laying in a puddle of blood there in the hallway.
1: Lying next to the body, the apparent murder weapon, a 34-inch long metal baseball bat covered with blood. But police couldn't locate the weapon used to stab him. In Jack Wilson's bedroom, the telephone line had been cut, and a green ski mask was found on top of the bed. They also found an open pistol box with ammunition, but no sign of the gun. There were no indications the Wilson home had been explored for valuables. No drawers had been emptied, no closet searched. Jack Wilson's wallet was on the floor near his shoes. There was no cash inside, but his credit cards were. If the motive wasn't burglary, why was Jack Wilson murdered? Wilson was a 55-year-old eye doctor, very successful, well-known, and well-loved in the community.
9: I'd even hate to estimate how many people that Jack treated absolutely free because they needed medical help and they couldn't afford to pay.
1: Jack and Betty Wilson had been married for about 14 years. Each had three children from previous marriages.
5: We were happy and satisfied with each other. He met every need that I or my children, or my grandchildren had. He was a wonderful person.
1: As police began searching for clues, homicide detectives learned a shocking piece of information. The county sheriff's office had received a tip just the day before. An informant in the small town of Vincent, Alabama, said she overheard a conversation that a man from Vincent had been hired to kill a doctor. That information led police on a long, convoluted journey from the backwoods of Alabama to one of its finest neighborhoods. It ended in a bitter courtroom dispute because of two conflicting interpretations of what happened during Jack Wilson's last moments alive.

0: Very Haunted Renovation, September 15th at 8 on HGTV.
1: The body of Jack Wilson was transported to the state medical examiner in Birmingham for a routine autopsy. Dr. Joseph Embry noted a series of lacerations on Wilson's head and a fractured skull. Wilson had also suffered a fractured hyoid bone in his neck and a fractured right shoulder with a puncture wound clearly visible. Both arms were fractured. These were defensive-type wounds, indicating Wilson tried to fend off his attacker, and there were two stab wounds in his abdomen. Officially, the cause of death was listed as blunt force trauma to the head. The Huntsville Police Serology Lab identified the blood found on the bat to be the same blood type as Jack Wilson, but they didn't find any fingerprints. Next, police turned to the information they received before the murder.
2: We had a concerned citizen in the county that overheard a conversation that Mr. White had stated that he was going to Huntsville over the weekend to kill someone.
1: Huntsville police drove to Vincent, Alabama, about 100 miles away, to interview James White. He lived in a trailer on the outskirts of town. James White was a handyman at the Vincent Elementary School where his children attended classes. Betty Wilson's twin sister, Peggy Lowe, taught first grade at the same school. White had a past criminal record, a history of drug and alcohol abuse, and a dishonorable discharge from the military. Police interrogated White for 10 hours, and he admitted being inside the Wilson home the night of the murder. Before police returned to Huntsville, they searched White's trailer. They found a pair of shoes with a blood stain, which later matched Jack Wilson's blood type. In the abandoned house next door, police discovered a revolver, which was registered to Betty Wilson. And in James White's truck, a book of poetry from the Huntsville Public Library, which had been signed out by Betty Wilson. Police arrested James White and charged him in the murder of Jack Wilson. Then, a shocking disclosure. James White told police that Betty Wilson and her twin sister Peggy Lowe had hired him to kill Jack Wilson for $5,000. Betty Wilson and Peggy Lowe were immediately picked up for questioning.
3: The police came. They jerked me around. They jerked my watch off of my arm and threw it across the room, saying, "You won't need this where you're going."
1: As police looked for a motive, rumors surfaced about the unconventional relationship between Jack and Betty Wilson. They lived separate lives with separate bedrooms and not much of a sexual relationship. Betty admitted to police she had a number of affairs while married to Jack. Jack Wilson suffered from Crohn's disease and wore an ostomy bag, which Betty admitted to friends she found repulsive. And in the mind of police, perhaps the strongest motive of all, Betty Wilson would receive the bulk of her husband's $6 million estate. The star witness, James White, without whom there was no case against the sisters, cut a deal with the prosecution, and he even had it in writing. He would implicate Betty Wilson and Peggy Lowe in return for a reduced sentence. The sisters were tried separately. Betty Wilson went on trial first. According to James White's testimony and the prosecution's interpretation of the autopsy findings, James White entered the Wilsons' home and waited in one of the upstairs bedrooms. Jack Wilson arrived home around 5 p.m., and neighbors saw him step out to the front yard to hammer a campaign poster into the lawn with a baseball bat. He then walked back inside the house and headed upstairs to his bedroom. White says he changed his mind and decided not to murder Wilson, but as he was leaving, encountered him in the hallway. The two struggled. White grabbed the baseball bat and struck Wilson in the head. He was then stabbed twice in the abdomen. White said Betty Wilson met him outside and drove him to his truck. However, police forensic experts found no evidence of White's hair, clothing fibers, or even a fingerprint inside Betty Wilson's car. Lacking any strong physical evidence, the prosecution attacked Betty Wilson's character, and they subpoenaed one of her ex-lovers to testify about their adulterous relationship. The jury found Betty Wilson guilty of capital murder, and she was sentenced to life in prison with no chance of parole.
4: I think Miss Wilson was convicted on her personal conduct. She couldn't have been convicted on the evidence. I mean, the physical evidence was not there to support it.
1: The prosecution's next task, to try Betty's twin sister, Peggy Lowe, for the same crime. All of the witnesses and evidence against her would be similar, but what they hadn't bargained for was the testimony of a defense expert who would drop a forensic bombshell that Jack Wilson was not murdered in the way the prosecution said.

0: Call now, because waiting is already costing you.
1: Eight months after Betty Wilson was convicted of murder for hire, her twin sister, Peggy Lowe, went on trial for the same crime. This time, the prosecution couldn't attack the defendant's lifestyle. Peggy Lowe was a first-grade school teacher. She and her husband were active in the local church, and she was even the lead singer with the church choir. She had a long history of helping those in need.
2: My friends did for me what I couldn't do for myself. When I could no longer cry, they cried for me. When I couldn't pray, they prayed for me.
1: Peggy Lowe's attorneys had time to look for new evidence and to go over the testimony from her sister's trial. One of the things they noticed was that James White never admitted killing Jack Wilson.
3: The detectives told me that I hit him with a baseball bat or I had to hit him with something other heavy. And I think I told them that I kept reaching until I got something other than I hit the man and he turned me loose and I left.
1: That was just one of the things that bothered Peggy Lowe's defense team. The other was the crime scene.
4: How could this man beat this man so badly with a baseball bat that he broke his arms and stabbed him and beat his head terribly and there not be any blood splatter patterns?
1: The defense took the autopsy report and crime scene photos to Georgia and showed them to Atlanta's deputy medical examiner.
5: And if someone is being struck with a blunt instrument to cause lacerations like this, there's going to be a spray of blood that is not only sprayed when the instrument strikes the head or strikes the arm, but also as the instrument is raised back, there's going to be a spray pattern that will go upwards onto the wall or onto the ceiling. And I was really struck by the fact that I could not really ascertain any significant spray pattern at all.
1: Dr. Sperry agreed to testify at Peggy Lowe's trial. James White once again told his story. But this time, he was severely challenged by the defense.
4: The whole case rested on a man's testimony. The man is a liar, a child molester, shot his own men in Vietnam. He's been on psychedelic drugs. He's a drunk. He's a dope addict. He's a cocaine user.
1: The other strong defense challenge came against the state medical examiner who did the autopsy.
4: The story that the murderer told didn't make sense. Not only did they not make practical sense, they didn't make scientific sense.
1: But the most startling testimony was that of Dr. Chris Sperry.
5: When a blunt instrument of any sort is used to strike the head repeatedly, it is very, very common. In fact, with repeated blows, almost always you will have not only transfer of blood from the lacerations onto the instrument, but hair as well. And finding hair embedded in blood that's on the surface of the blunt instrument, such as the bat, would be very, very significant.
6: There was no hair that I know of that was found on the bat. Parts of skull, I don't know of any, but you know, all they did was the blood typing on the bat.
1: But Dr. Sperry went even further, saying he doubted that the bat was the murder weapon at all. And James White never admitted using the bat.
5: Looking at the injuries that Dr. Wilson had, I felt that the injury pattern, that is the lacerations and the fractures beneath these lacerations, were not of the type that would typically be caused by a baseball bat.

0: James White never admitted using the bat.
1: Looking at the injuries that Dr. Wilson had, I felt that the injury pattern, that is the lacerations and the fractures beneath these lacerations, were not of the type that would typically be caused by a baseball bat. Baseball bats cause crushing injuries of the head and will actually crush in the bones of the skull, just like an egg is being crushed.
0: The linear patterns of the wounds to Dr. Wilson's scalp led Dr. Sperry to conclude that it was more likely a fireplace poker that was used on Jack Wilson. This would also explain the puncture wound found on Dr. Wilson's shoulder.
1: This was rather unusual in and of itself, and no one really had an explanation for that particular injury. But when you think about a fireplace poker, that many of them are designed with a sort of a hook or a point that sticks out at a 90-degree angle, suddenly that also made sense, and it fit together with the whole pattern.
0: The autopsy report indicated that Dr. Wilson's hyoid bone had been fractured. Sperry believed Wilson had also been strangled.
2: It didn't make a damn how Dr. Wilson got killed. The question was, who did it? And James White admitted to doing it, whether he stomped him, beat him with a bat, beat him with a stick. But that's the type of bull that experts try and sell to juries.
3: He had a theory that there was two to three people that brought the body back to the scene and dumped it there on the scene, which was utterly, to me, ridiculous.
2: What killed Dr. Wilson was not the issue. The issue was, did Betty Wilson and Peggy Lowe conspire with James White to kill Jack Wilson? And Sperry brings in this photograph of something that happened in a book and shows the jury and says, oh, it couldn't have been a bat. What difference does it make? Dr. Wilson was beaten to death.
0: But to convict Peggy Lowe, the jury would have to believe James White. And if Dr. Sperry was correct, the murder didn't happen the way James White said.

0: Without the busy work. Ramp. Love Finance.
1: There were now two scenarios as to how Jack Wilson was murdered. Neighbors saw him on the front lawn around 5 p.m., hammering the political poster into the ground with a baseball bat. Using Dr. Sperry's interpretation, he was then attacked by at least two individuals. During the struggle, Wilson's hyoid bone was fractured. He was struck at least 9 times in the head and at least once in the shoulder, creating the puncture wound in the back of his neck. Then stabbed twice in the abdomen. The body was then placed in a tarp and carried into the house, dropped onto the wooden floor, and then turned 180 degrees. His head brushed against the doorway molding, leaving a blood stain and the swirling blood pattern on the floor. They smeared blood onto the bat so it would look like the murder weapon, took the fireplace poker and knife, and fled. The jury deliberated less than 2 hours.
2: We, the jury, found the defendant not guilty.
3: It was such a relief. I cried so hard people thought that she had gotten a guilty verdict, that they were tears of joy and relief.
1: But how could Doctors Sperry and Embry come to such different conclusions? We asked two board-certified forensic pathologists to review the autopsy report as well as the crime scene photographs. They both agreed the autopsy Dr. Embry performed was flawless. It just wasn't enough. Forensic science begins at the crime scene, and the fact the police and the prosecution never showed Dr. Embry the bat or the crime scene photographs until just a few days before the first trial was a serious mistake. Both experts suggested that a thorough forensic examination of the crime scene might have revealed the cause of the puncture wound on Wilson's shoulder, but the two experts disagreed about the bat. One was bothered by the lack of Jack Wilson's hair on it. The other wasn't. Dr. Embry, who performed the autopsy on Jack Wilson, didn't visit the crime scene. Although Dr. Embry continues to stand by his findings, he declined the opportunity to defend those findings for this program. After Peggy Lowe's acquittal, James White recanted his confession. In a signed affidavit, he said he never met or even spoke with Betty Wilson, that he was never propositioned by Peggy Lowe to murder Dr. Jack Wilson, and that he made it all up. But he now says he was coerced into signing that statement and has gone back to his original version. He remains in an Alabama prison.
4: I pleaded guilty to the case, but I didn't kill the man, but I knew about the situation. So in a sense, I feel like that I'm here for the right reason.
5: James Dennison White would have sold his soul to get a good deal and avoid the electric chair. I believe that's exactly what he did.
1: Two sisters, two trials, the same forensic evidence, yet two different verdicts. Betty Wilson has been in prison, serving a life sentence with no chance of parole. Peggy Lowe hopes for the day her sister will get a new trial.
6: There's nobody there who cares anything about her. There's nowhere for her to cry. There's no privacy. And the more things like that I realize, the more pain I feel for her.
3: It was a nightmare and it hasn't ended yet. I don't know that it'll ever end. Not for me, not for my children, for my precious grandchildren or my mother. It'll never end. Never.

For 18 years, a mass murderer successfully eluded the FBI. He was wanted for the murder of his entire family.

0: This is how art and science led to his capture. The List family lived in this large Victorian home in the quiet, affluent town of Westfield, New Jersey. John List was a 46-year-old accountant. He and his wife, Helen, had been married for almost 20 years. They had three children, 16-year-old Patricia, 15-year-old John, and 13-year-old Freddie. John List's elderly mother, Alma, also lived with the family in her own separate apartment on the third floor. The List children attended local schools and were all active and popular. John List was a devout Lutheran and taught Sunday school. In the fall of 1971, the List house stood empty. The family was away visiting a sick relative. But when a month went by with no signs of activity, neighbors grew suspicious and decided to call the police.
1: They felt that something was wrong and they asked us to check the house, which we did.
0: When police arrived, they entered the house through an unlocked window. The house was cold, and there were no signs of activity. But they heard music.
2: Like a funeral dirge-type music that was very disturbing to the officers who were in there.
0: The police also noticed the faint smell of decomposing flesh. They found the source in the ballroom. Four bodies, each lying on a blood-soaked sleeping bag, lined up neatly, side by side. The victims were identified as Helen List and her three children. All had been shot to death at close range. Police noticed a blood trail on the floor, indicating that Helen and the children were shot in the kitchen, then dragged into the ballroom. In the kitchen, police found bags full of blood-soaked paper towels and a bloody mop, evidence that the killer cleaned up after the murders. Police searched the rest of the house. Upstairs, on the third floor, they made another chilling discovery. A fifth body, 84-year-old Alma List. She had been shot in the head. In the den, police found two guns and a letter addressed to the pastor of the local church the List family attended.
3: I know that what has been done is wrong. I'm sure many will say, how can anyone do such a horrible thing? Mother is in the hallway in the attic. She was too heavy to move.
0: The letter was not only a confession, but an explanation. It was signed by John List. List had recently lost a lucrative banking job, was having money problems, and feared his family would have to go on welfare. And he had other concerns. As a devout Christian, List feared his family was turning away from a Christian life and would eventually stop going to church. He disapproved of his daughter's growing interest in an acting career, a profession he considered to be immoral. In the mind of John List, there was only one place he could send his family to save their souls.
3: At least I'm certain that all have gone to heaven now.
0: The letter provided some details of the murders.
4: John!
0: That it took longer for his oldest son, John, to die. He was riveted with bullets until List was satisfied the child was dead.
3: John got hurt more because he seemed to struggle longer.
0: John List's confession also described his last moments alone with his family.
3: I said some prayers for them all, from the hymn book. That was the least I could do.
0: When news of the murders broke, neighbors told police that the mild-mannered accountant was an odd, reclusive man with very few friends. 2 days after the bodies were discovered, police found List's abandoned car in a parking lot at JFK Airport in New York. The date on the parking voucher was November 10th, but there was no evidence List had taken a flight. But police knew, wherever List was, he had a one-month head start.

0: $50 of free credit and your first win guaranteed.
1: The manhunt for a mass murderer had begun. Police issued a nationwide murder warrant for the arrest of John Emil List. He was wanted for the murder of his entire family.
2: It was a high priority case. It was sent to every FBI field office, every post office, and to other law enforcement agencies across the country.
1: A ballistics report confirmed that the two guns found in John List's desk were the weapons used to kill his family. Autopsies revealed that the victims had been shot in the head. The victims had been dead about a month when their bodies were discovered. But where was John List?
3: There had been two schools of thought. One was that he had committed suicide after committing the homicides, and the other was that he was living somewhere out around the Midwest.
4: Once in a while, you'd get a sighting, a List sighting. You'd get a report that they saw a guy in, Alabama who looked like John List, because the FBI kept, information.
1: John Emil List would elude authorities for 18 frustrating years, despite efforts by investigators to keep the murder case alive through the media.
5: We would call the newspapers, and we would insist that they keep it alive on the 5th anniversary, the 6th anniversary, the 15th anniversary. We kept it alive.
1: Then detectives had an idea.
6: Tonight on America's Most Wanted.
1: The television show America's Most Wanted has led to the capture of some of the FBI's most celebrated fugitives by generating phone tips from viewers.
3: And I thought this might be a very interesting case for them to take on.
7: If we were successful in getting the List case aired, someone out there would recognize him and would make that telephone call.
1: Detectives convinced America's Most Wanted to do an episode on the John List murders, despite the fact that the case was almost two decades old.
8: I said, this is a guy I'd like to see caught, and we decided to do John List.
1: But there was a problem. At the end of each episode, viewers see a photograph of the wanted person. But the most recent photo of John List had been taken years before the murders. What would he look like almost 20 years later? The John List murder case would now enter the highly specialized world of forensic sculpting.
8: I had been involved in the battle for missing children's rights for years since the murder of my son in 1981, and I had come across Frank Bender over the years as a renowned forensic reconstruction artist.
1: Forensic sculptor Frank Bender reconstructs faces to help police track down aging fugitives or identify decomposed bodies. Part art, part science, part intuition.
9: I work with physical anthropologists, I work with odontologists, forensic dentists in other words, pathologists, detectives.
1: America's Most Wanted asked Frank Bender to add 18 years to the face of John List. The stage was now set to pump new life into an old murder case.

0: ID documentary event, Monday at 9 on ID.
1: This is John List in 1971. Frank Bender's job was to figure out what he would look like 18 years later. All he had to work with were some old photographs. Computers can age a face, but Bender's old-fashioned hands-on technique gives the forensic bust a personal touch.
2: A lot of these computers nowadays will just add like 5 wrinkles because they're 8 years older. Well, sometimes you could actually look better after a few years if you took care of yourself.
1: To look at John List, the individual, Bender needed a psychological profile of the killer.
2: I get into the head of the person. In a sense, I want to become that person while I'm working on the fugitive. I want to feel like that person. I want to know everything about that person.
1: He called on the help of forensic psychologist Richard Walter. Together, sculptor and psychologist would predict how John List would age. Bender and Walter pored over newspaper articles and photographs to analyze the man behind the murders. They researched his strict upbringing by German parents. The Lutheran church had been a focus of young John's life. He was an only child and the son of an overly protective, domineering mother. List had a master's degree in accounting, but lacked social skills and had a history of losing jobs. The psychological profile revealed a man who killed out of anger and retaliation because of his own failure.
3: The perpetrator has a history of frustration and feeling entrapped by women, generally women of their own age group or older, or women in authority.
1: The psychological profile helped reinforce Bender's vision of the aging fugitive.
2: I had his mouth going down on the corners because of anxiety that I felt he carried with him from committing these crimes. And Richard brought out that it wasn't guilt from killing his family, but the anxiety of the fear of being caught.
1: Bender also took into account genetics. He looked at photographs of John List's parents and added sagging jowls and a receding hairline to the bust. List had a surgical scalp pleat. The final touch would be a pair of glasses. Walter was certain List wasn't vain enough to wear contact lenses. And Bender predicted List would be wearing a different style of glasses than those he wore at age 46. Bender was convinced List would want to hide the fact that he was a failure by wearing glasses with dark, thick frames.
2: To look more intelligent, more important than he really was, and this was through the help of Richard Walter's profile.
1: Bender looked through dozens of pairs of used glasses and found the perfect pair to use on the bust. The forensic bust was complete.
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1: On Sunday night, May 21st, 1989, America's Most Wanted aired the episode on the List murders.
5: From this angle, notice
1: in Denver, Colorado, a family recognized the face of a mass murderer.
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1: If you know anything about John List, call
2: the night America's most wanted revealed the forensic bust of John List. Wanda Flannery and her daughter were watching from their home in Denver, Colorado. Much to their horror, they saw a striking resemblance between John List and a former neighbor.
3: And it just all started adding up gradually, that he was an accountant and a Lutheran, and that he had a scar behind his ear, and that he was well put together and a classy dresser. And by the time they got to the sculpture, I was convinced it was him.
4: To look at it, you would have known.
3: And the clincher for me was the glasses and the jowls.
4: We said, oh my God, that's Bob, and Bob Clark.
3: Bob is John List. We've got to call.
2: Wanda Flannery told the FBI that her former neighbor recently moved to Richmond, Virginia, and was using the name Bob Clark. The FBI closed in, and agents arrested Robert Peter Clark at the accounting office where he worked in Richmond.
5: I approached him, and I asked him, I said, are you Mr. Clark? And he said, yes. And then I said, are you John List? And he says, no, I'm Robert P. Clark.
2: But Bob Clark had a scar behind his right ear, and a fingerprint check matched prints on a gun permit application John List had filled out 1 month before the murders. Bob Clark and John List were the same man.
4: I said, they got him. That was it. They got him.
2: Amazingly, John List wore the same style glasses that Frank Bender had used on the forensic bust.
6: Frank Bender was 100% right. The picture of John List when he was captured was put next to the picture of that bust on the front page of the New York Times. John List had the same exact glasses on that Frank Bender had put on the forensic bust. It was uncanny.
5: It was almost as though the person who did the bust had actually been looking at John List when he did it.
2: At John List's trial, the story unfolded of how the mild-mannered, church-going accountant meticulously planned the brutal execution of his entire family. List had lost his job.

0: Living under the strain of mounting bills and the perceived moral decay of his family, John List made a decision.
1: He decided he wanted to do this, and this was the only way out. This was the way for him to start with a clean slate, and that's why he did it.
0: After the children left for school, John List put his plan in motion. He shot his wife in the head at point-blank range. He then climbed two flights of stairs and entered his mother's apartment. He left his mother's body upstairs, but placed his wife's body on a sleeping bag and dragged it to the ballroom. He then cleaned up the blood. Later that afternoon, as the children arrived home, he murdered each one. The oldest boy, John, put up a struggle, and List fired 10 times. He dragged the children's bodies to the ballroom, lined them up on sleeping bags next to their mother, and cleaned up more blood. With the executions over, List said a prayer, then wrote the letter to his pastor, confessing to the murders. He lowered the thermostat to slow the body's decomposition, turned on the radio to a classical music station, and began his life as a fugitive. Before the bodies were even discovered, List made his way to Denver, applied for a new Social Security number as Robert Peter Clark. In time, he made friends with his neighbor Wanda Flannery, rejoined the Lutheran Church, and married Wanda's friend, Dolores Miller. His new wife never suspected a thing. List told her his first wife had died of cancer and that he had no children.
2: I do not believe it. I love my husband very deeply. I do not believe this is the same man.
0: The couple eventually moved back east to the Richmond, Virginia area, where List found an accounting job. Richard Walter's psychological profile accurately predicted almost every aspect of John List's flight from justice.
3: What was he doing when they caught him? He was a CPA. He was still a volunteer in the Lutheran Church. A guy that kills his own mother, kills his own wife and his 3 kids, is still volunteering in the Lutheran Church. He was still the same creature that he was when he killed those people 18 years before.
0: Nearly 20 years after the brutal murder of his entire family, a jury found John List guilty of 5 counts of first-degree murder and sentenced him to life in prison.
4: John Emil List will be eternally synonymous with concepts of selfishness, horror, and evil.
5: I was just thrilled that the merger then between psychology and sculpture worked.
6: It was an invaluable tool in making a determination of how the guy would probably look. And it was just uncanny as to how close the sculpture was to the actual man.
7: I really paid attention to, I think, as much information as I had about John List and what he was about.
3: I truly believe if it wasn't for Frank Bender, John List would still be at large. But finally, we brought John List to justice.
0: In the spring of 1991, a group of Boy Scouts spent the weekend in the woods, hoping to earn merit badges for survival in the wilderness. But just 10 days later, one of the scouts, Damien Hirsink, was fighting for his own survival as he lay near death in a hospital. Doctors wanted to find the cause, and they also needed to find a cure. The Hirsink family have a quiet, active life in the small town of Dothan, Alabama. Marnix Hirsink is a busy eye surgeon, and he met his wife, Mary, while he was in medical school. The Hirsink family soon grew to include 4 children, 3 boys, Damien, Sebastian, Bain, and a daughter named Myla, all intelligent, active, and healthy. About a week after Damien Hirsink returned from the Boy Scout trip, his mother prepared to take Damien and his brother to Florida. Damien was headed to space camp, and Sebastian was going to tennis camp. Sebastian and his mother packed the van because Damien wasn't feeling well. He had a slight fever and some diarrhea. His parents thought it might have been the pizza Damien ate at a friend's house, or perhaps it was just a virus going through Damien's school.
8: And like you respond to all of those kinds of bugs and little illnesses as a parent, you think, okay, I'm going to fix it.
0: Mary packed anti-diarrheal medicine and some drinks to replenish the fluids, and they headed to Florida, intending to drive straight through the night. Damien's symptoms didn't respond to the medicine, and they were forced to make frequent stops.
8: On the trip, it became apparent that he was dealing with something more complicated than a flu.
0: Mary decided it was best to stop for the night and let Damien rest.
8: Then we went through a night where he just lived in the bathroom back and forth. And the next morning I woke up thinking, okay, it was one of those weird things, we're okay. Let's go on our way, get to space camp, get to tennis camp.
0: The next day, Damien was no better. In fact, as his mother drove towards Tampa, she noticed that Damien was getting worse.
9: She was really getting pretty worried that Damien was really pretty sick, that he had pretty frankly a lot of diarrhea and there was some blood in it.
0: They drove to a local hospital where x-rays showed his intestines were swollen. The news was not good. Additional tests showed that there were deadly toxins collecting in Damien's blood, evidence that his kidneys were shutting down. Doctors didn't know what was causing Damien's illness, but if the problem wasn't identified quickly, Damien would die.

0: 90s House, Wednesday night at 9 on HGTV.
1: As Damien's condition worsened, he was quickly transferred to a pediatric intensive care unit at another hospital when the diarrhea turned to hemorrhaging.
2: It was like literally all hell was breaking loose. Now it just poured out of him. And it wasn't so much diarrhea as it was just hemorrhage, just pan after pan of clotted blood pouring out of him.
1: Damien's red blood cells were being destroyed, and his kidneys were shutting down. Tests showed that he was suffering from a rare life-threatening condition called hemolytic uremic syndrome, or HUS. Although his father was a doctor, it was a disease he had never heard of.
3: I didn't know what this disease was. So I fortunately had some books with me, etc., and I looked it up, and I really realized that this is a bad disease.
1: Terry Shoes was the first nurse who cared for Damien.
4: We all knew in our hearts what might happen. And when we were sure it was hemolytic uremic syndrome, that's when the fear set in and we knew we had to become very aggressive.
1: HUS is caused by a lethal bacteria, one which creates a toxin, a chemical poison that attacks the blood vessels and the blood. It triggers a deadly cascade of events. First, red blood cells are shredded. The blood loses its clotting ability, but at the same time, the broken cells clump together, creating a life-threatening dam in the bloodstream. And when the clumps reach vital organs, it deprives them of blood and oxygen. Damien's parents read all they could about this mysterious blood disease, desperate to find out what caused it. Mary pored over the medical literature. She learned that HUS is usually linked to contaminated food, but no one else in the family had gotten sick. Could it be the pizza Damien had at a friend's house? What about the Boy Scout trip? Was the bacteria in the water, or was it something in the food?
2: I needed to get on the phone, call home. Nobody in our town was aware of what kind of trouble Damien was in at that point. Call the scoutmaster and ask him, was anybody else sick? Because that became my concern, is that there were other kids who may have been poisoned.
1: Mary was surprised and confused by the answer. None of the other Boy Scouts were sick. The source of Damien's illness remained a mystery, but its severity was becoming all too clear. Dr. Daniel Plasencia led a team of doctors who would try to keep Damien alive.
5: It was affecting different organs, and that process kind of put him in the severe category.
6: Onto the stomach.
1: Doctors told Mary about HUS and its unpredictability, that it launches random attacks on the body's critical organs, creating deadly complications without warning. And there was little doctors could do to stop it. Damien's condition worsened by the minute. Blood tests showed that his system was overflowing with toxins. Damien needed dialysis to cleanse his blood just to stay alive.
3: Then in the middle of the night, I got a phone call from Mary saying that it's really to a point where you need to come.
1: Dialysis kept Damien alive, but the disease was raging like a fire through his body. As a doctor, Marnix understood the test results, and he knew his son was dying.
3: He was in a very bad downward spiral. Every turn seemed to be on the downside.
1: And x-rays showed that fluid was collecting around Damien's heart. More than a liter of fluid was siphoned away, allowing his heart to beat more freely. But a few hours later,
7: right?
1: His parents were in his room when
7: Come
1: tragedy
7: here.
1: Struck.
7: Help us! We need help!
1: Without warning, Damien's blood pressure went into a free fall. The Hearsinks were watching their son die before their very eyes.
2: Damien started to shake and convulse and turn blue, and he was dying. And it is so terrifying that you just are reduced to begging God to let your child live for one more minute.
1: There was a frantic effort to restore Damien's blood pressure before it damaged his heart or brain.
5: We gave him extra fluid intravenously. We must have given him half a liter to a liter of fluid to restore his fluid volume.
1: Gradually, his blood pressure increased, and Damien survived a brush with death. But the disease had only begun to reveal its power.

0: late fees. Download Brigit for free and stress less.
1: While Damien lay near death in a pediatric intensive care unit, his father desperately searched for answers. He called an old friend from medical school who specializes in blood disorders. They hadn't spoken in nearly 10 years, but Marnix was desperate.
2: So my personal feeling was that the doctors here are very good, but they don't see this very often.
1: Marnix began to describe the symptoms to his friend. But before he could finish, Dr. Kelton knew the diagnosis.
3: I knew what he had in two sentences on a telephone.
1: John Kelton had spent his entire career studying rare blood diseases many doctors had never seen, and he knew from his experience that the worst wasn't over.
3: In subsequent telephone calls, it became apparent to me and of considerable concern to me that Damien was moving from this localized illness called hemolytic uremic syndrome into the far more severe illness called thrombotic thrombocytopenic purpura.
1: Dr. Kelton knew something the local doctors did not. There was only one thing that would keep Damien alive. A risky, unproven treatment many doctors believed was too experimental. It was called a plasma exchange.
3: What it is doing is washing out toxic substances from the bloodstream.
1: The massive transfusions would mean additional risks, a possible HIV or hepatitis infection. But Dr. Kelton knew that the greater risk was not doing anything.
3: I emphasized that when I've known of similar patients who did not receive treatment, they invariably worsened. And the outcome was death.
1: Once the daily plasma exchanges started, Damien's condition began to improve. Meanwhile, Mary Hirsink continued to educate herself on hemolytic uremic syndrome and the bacteria that caused it.
4: 96 to 98% of the cases of HUS are caused by this new lethal microbe exploding in our food supply.
1: This is the bacteria. It's called E. coli 0157. Watch, and you can see how one bacteria can multiply and become a deadly threat. Epidemiologists can trace it back only as far as the early 1970s. But it's already the leading cause of kidney failure in American children. It kills 500 people in the United States each year, most of them children. Somehow the E. coli bacteria entered Damien's system and triggered the horrible blood disorder. Damien probably ingested the deadly bacteria about a week to 10 days earlier. A single bacterium could have ignited the chain of events, wildly multiplying in the warm, moist recesses of Damien's intestines. But where did it come from? Contaminated water, meat, unpasteurized juice? And if it happened while he was on the scout camping trip, why weren't any of the other scouts infected? Before doctors knew if the plasma therapy would work, the disease struck again. An echocardiogram revealed that Damien's heart was still under attack.
4: They have to go in and pull off this fluid which is accumulating around his heart and, in essence, drowning him.
1: Now, drastic measures would be needed to keep Damien alive. He needed more heart surgery.
5: If something isn't done, then the heart will eventually stop.
1: Was the plasma exchange started too late to halt the damage to his internal organs? His doctors and nurses weren't sure.
6: It was really hard. It was. Because you just can't let kids die without a fight.
1: Damien did fight, and he survived the heart surgery. Soon, Damien started to show some improvement. The plasma exchanges continued. Damien could breathe on his own, but the disease was preparing another deadly assault on his weakened body. It started innocently enough.
2: He was so thirsty. He was just really dying to get some fluids in. And we started with a little bit of fluid. And then Mama went to get him some ice drink that she promised him.
1: When Damien took a few sips, disaster struck. An excruciating abdominal pain overwhelmed him.
7: Help me! Help!
4: And Marcus was certain at that moment that we had another catastrophe.
1: X-rays confirmed Marnix's worst fears. The disease had blown a hole in Damien's intestines. Poisonous bacteria were now being released into his body, and Damien would need emergency surgery.
4: It was the first time I think I really accepted that Damien could and would die, and you know, I had to get ready now for him to die, that this is going to be the end.
1: Damien's parents and his doctors didn't know if he could survive another battle.

0: using code TV at collarsandco.com.
1: How did the deadly E. coli bacteria enter Damien Hirsink? Was it from the water at Boy Scout camp, or was the bacteria in the food? And if it was something he ate at Boy Scout camp, why weren't any of the other boys sick? Surprisingly, the answer came from Damien himself. It came to him in a dream as he lay in the hospital.
2: It happened at Scout camp. It was my job to make the hamburger patties, and we cooked them on a grill over the campfire. We stacked them up on a tray, and I went up to the table to get one. I was really hungry, and I saw a small piece of meat on the plate. It was just a tiny piece, which looked like it fell off one of the burgers. I was so hungry that I grabbed the piece and ate it. I knew there was a problem. It was cold. It looked like it was cooked, but it was almost raw. All my friends were around. I didn't want to just spit it out in front of them, so I just swallowed it.
1: When Damien woke up after his dream, he told his father what happened.
3: But he independently came to the realization and reported it almost as a confessional to his dad that, "I know it made me sick, Dad. It was when I swallowed that. I knew that was wrong. Something was wrong about that. That's what made me sick."
1: Thoroughly cooking hamburger usually kills the E. coli bacteria. But since Damien ate a piece of rare meat, the E. coli bacteria were multiplying inside his system within minutes of ingestion. By the time Damien left for space camp a week later, the E. coli bacteria had begun to produce toxins which attacked his vitals.

0: organs. Ironically, the medicine Damien took to relieve his diarrhea during the trip probably made his condition worse because it hindered his body's attempt to flush the bacteria from his system. Fortunately for Damien, the experimental plasma exchange worked. It saved his life by removing the deadly toxins from his bloodstream. After 5 weeks in intensive care, 7 operations, and many agonizing brushes with death, Damien survived his war against the deadly E. coli bacteria.
1: It's pretty scary. Just whenever I get a chance to think about it and think about everything that happened to me, I see I'm pretty lucky to be alive right now.
0: But others haven't been as fortunate. In 1993, an outbreak of E. coli at several Jack-in-the-Box restaurants killed 3 people. And it left this victim, 10-year-old Brianne Kiner, with permanent brain damage. And in the summer of 1996, more than 9,000 Japanese school children were infected with the E. coli bacteria. 11 died. E. coli bacteria usually come from the intestines of cattle. Cow manure with E. coli can get washed into streams and cause contamination. And when manure is used for fertilizer, it can contaminate apples, which fall to the ground. If those same apples are made into cider, and it's not pasteurized, the cider can also be contaminated. But the most common method of E. coli infection is through contaminated ground beef, when it isn't properly cooked. One study found that 3.5% of the ground beef sold in supermarkets was infected with the deadly E. coli 0157. And there's also the problem of cross-contamination. Liquids from tainted ground beef can contaminate other foods in a refrigerator or on countertops. Damien Hirsink's brush with E. coli has not only changed his life, but also his family's. His mother has written a book about Damien's story and founded an international organization dedicated to eliminating E. coli from our food supply. Damien is one of the lucky ones.
1: Whenever I think about everything that happened to me and everything that could have gone wrong but didn't, I'm very fortunate.
0: He has lost 25% of his lung capacity and will always be at risk of future kidney problems. But his story has continued to help others.
2: Damien is our masterpiece. He is probably one of our best accomplishments and successes because he had so many critical problems and he came out so well.
3: I believe that a lot of the things that I have in my life are because of things other people have done for me. And our family and certainly myself, we have an obligation to try to make things better for others because what we have is we have life, we have our son, and we have a wonderful family. And we need to be able to give back, and that's what we're trying to do.
1: I just want to say hi to everybody down in Tampa, like Dr. Placencia, all the nurses, Terry, Sarah, MT, all the nurses, they know who they are. And thank you. Watch what you eat.

0: there were many eyes on Lana Long as she walked out on stage for her nightly routine. She was a popular performer at the Sly Fox Lounge, a club well known for beautiful, exotic dancers. Sometime after the performance, Lana Long had an unexpected encounter. The crime committed that night might have gone unsolved had it not been for a common thread.
1: It's gonna be great.
0: One Sunday afternoon, two boys were playing together on an abandoned highway. As they ran through a field chasing a parachute, they discovered a horrible sight. The nude, decomposed body of a young woman. She was lying face down with her hands bound behind her back. A cord was wrapped three times around her neck like a leash. Under her body lay a white silk scarf tied in a knot.
2: This killer was trying to make a statement. He could have killed this woman with a lot less trauma. But the deepness of this bruise, the prominence of this bruise, indicated that that he applied a lot more force than it was necessary to end this woman's life. He was violent.
0: The victim was identified as 20-year-old Lana Long, an exotic dancer who worked at the Sly Fox Lounge in Tampa. Detectives found some faint tire tracks near the body, but little else. Homicide investigators interviewed Lana Long's boyfriend, John Corcoran. Corcoran hadn't reported Long missing, even though they lived together and he hadn't seen her for 3 days.
3: He had an explanation of why he didn't report her missing. It was kind of vague. We were concerned about that.
0: Corcoran admitted that he argued with Long on the day of her disappearance about the number of men who were calling her at home, asking her out on dates. 2 weeks later, a second body was discovered in a deserted location.
3: I can vividly recall getting in the car, driving to the crime scene, saying to myself, please don't let her be bound. Please don't let her be tied up. It felt like a ton of bricks had just fallen upon me. Because here we go from rarely having a victim bound to now two within 2 weeks of each other.
0: The victim was identified as 22-year-old Michelle Sims, a former beauty contestant who had turned to prostitution to support a drug habit. Near the body, police discovered some fresh tire prints in the soft sand. But there was something unusual about the tire impressions. The vehicle had three different tires. Detectives made plaster molds of the tire impressions for analysis, hoping they would provide some clue to the identity of the murderer. Because of the similarities in these two cases, investigators believed that both murders were committed by the same person. This time, however, John Corcoran had an alibi and was no longer considered a suspect. In the forensics lab, when Michelle Sims' clothing was analyzed, they discovered a tiny clue, a mysterious red fiber. It was similar to a red fiber discovered at the Lana Long crime scene on the white silk scarf found under Long's body. On September 18, 1984, the nude body of a third woman was discovered. The victim, 18-year-old Chanel Williams, who had a prior arrest for prostitution.
3: This particular case, it was a black female. Her body had been dumped on the roadside. She was completely nude. She was not bound in any way. There was some clothing found next to her, tied in a knot. She had suffered a gunshot wound to the back of the head. So when you look at this case, it's totally different than the other cases, or is it?
0: The forensics lab found the answer. Tiny red fibers were discovered on Williams' clothing, fibers similar to those found on the other two victims. While detectives launched a full-scale investigation, they hoped that these mysterious red fibers would lead them to their serial killer before he struck again.

0: Dom premieres September 13th on TNT. The Hillsborough County Sheriff's Department wanted to know all they could about the mysterious red fibers found on the three murdered women. Each of the tiny fibers was microscopically analyzed and compared. Under a scanning electron microscope, magnified more than 1,000 times, scientists noticed an unusual size and shape to the fibers.
1: Instead of being round or square, the fiber looks more or less triangular, but like a triangle, it's been pinched so that you see the three legs sticking out from the core of the fiber.
0: The fibers from the three women were all triangular or trilobal. The next task was to identify whether the fibers were natural or man-made. Since man-made fibers are made from chemicals, scientists use what is called a melting point apparatus to determine the temperature at which the fiber would break down. The results revealed that the red fibers were nylon. And by microscopically measuring the light reflected through the fibers, scientists determined that all three trilobal nylon fibers were dyed the exact same color and were from the same dye lot. The conclusion: the red nylon trilobal fibers found on the three victims were all from the same source. Nylon trilobal fiber is used mostly in carpet, high durability, inexpensive carpet. Since this fiber masks dirt, it's often used in automobiles and hotels. Next, homicide detectives turned their attention to the tire impressions found near the bodies. Tire tread experts noticed that there were three different tires on the vehicle. The impression of the front tire was an extremely common model made by the Goodyear Tire Company. The right rear tire was manufactured by the Goodyear Company as well. It was a low-priced model called the Viva. But there was something unusual about the tread. It was a white wall tire and was on the rim with the white wall side facing inward. The left rear tire could not immediately be identified since it was not among the thousands of known tire treads in the FBI's computer database. So investigators sent the tire impression to the Goodyear Tire Company in Akron, Ohio, to see if they could help identify it. Goodyear's tire expert recognized that it was a specialty tire and a very expensive one, not sold in retail stores. It was a model called the Vogue, made by the Vogue Tire and Rubber Company, and was used exclusively on Cadillacs. The tire impression showed that it, too, was a white wall tire, which was placed on the vehicle with the white wall side facing inward. If the detectives could find the vehicle with this unusual combination of tire treads, they would have the vehicle which left the tire tracks at two of the murder scenes. They also suspected that this vehicle would have red nylon trilobal carpet. Gary Terry decided not to release this important information to the press.
2: Serial killers watch the news, read the newspaper just like anybody else. We were aware of the experience up in Atlanta, Georgia with the Wayne Williams case. I had personally talked with the investigators up there. He changed his pattern after he saw it described in the newspaper. He began reading about trace evidence. So he began dumping the bodies in the rivers to wash the bodies and destroy latent or trace evidence.
0: Deputies believed that the killer was cruising for victims along Nebraska Avenue, where prostitutes usually congregate. Female police decoys walked the strip dressed as prostitutes in an attempt to lure the killer. The number of patrol cars in the area also was increased. Author Anna Flowers described the search for the killer in her book, Bound to Die.
3: I talked to a lot of officers who say, I have to think like the killer in order to catch him. I worry, what would it take for me to become the killer? Interesting thought.
0: Despite police efforts, a fourth nude body was discovered in a deserted area. The victim, 28-year-old Karen Dinn's friend, who had turned to prostitution to support a drug habit. Deputies knew that the serial murderer had struck again when they found red nylon tri-lobal fibers in Din's friend's clothing. Despite leaving behind the fiber and tire track evidence, the killer was smart. But his next target, a 17-year-old girl, outsmarted him.

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1: AM. After working the night shift at this donut shop in Tampa, Florida, 17-year-old Lisa McVeigh rode her bicycle home along a dark, deserted street. Suddenly, a man jumped from behind a parked van, knocked Lisa off her bicycle, grabbed her by the hair, and forced her into his car.
2: God, help me. I was thinking I was going to be killed. Oh my God, just help me.
1: He drove McVeigh to an apartment. Over the next 24 hours, she was repeatedly raped and sodomized. Blindfolded, petrified, and convinced she would die, Lisa McVeigh made an important decision.
2: I had the life of God in me. I had the willingness to live, to survive. That's it, the survival part. When you're in something like that, you would be surprised yourself what you're capable of.
1: While still blindfolded, McVeigh was permitted to use the bathroom. She left her fingerprints everywhere she could, under the toilet seat, around the sink, on the hairdryer.
2: If I had died, if I was killed, I want them, as far as the police or whoever found me, to know that I was there and I tried.
3: Lisa was a very sharp young lady. I personally feel what saved her life was her actions, and those actions were to say yes, sir, and no, sir, to every demand that the suspect made of her.
1: At 3 in the morning, after 24 hours of captivity, Lisa, still blindfolded, was forced back into the car at gunpoint.
4: She was very street smart. Although she had been blindfolded, she could see under the blindfold enough to give police very important data.
2: I was trying to get a good clue, idea of what area I was in. I wanted to know where I was coming from. And I remember leaning back in the chair, I could see under the blindfold that I saw two hotels side by side each other, practically. I then the 275 goes in between them and said Howard Johnson and Quality Inn.
1: Lisa noticed the word Magnum on the dashboard, saw that the seats were white and that the car had red carpet. Her abductor stopped the car for a few minutes and Lisa heard a familiar sound. A 24-hour bank teller machine.
2: I heard the sounds of the keys, of the buttons on the machine.
1: A short drive later, he stopped the car, opened the door, put Lisa on the street along with her clothes, warned her not to remove the blindfold for another 5 minutes, and drove away.
2: Freedom. Wow. I'm alive, I'm here, what do I do now? I looked both ways, I fell to my knees and I started crying.
1: Lisa McVeigh was taken to the hospital and her clothing sent to the forensic lab for analysis. But before it could be analyzed, detectives were called to another homicide. Another nude body found near a highway overpass.
3: And you could tell it was him. There were actually no ligatures on the body, but you could see ligature marks where he had removed the ligatures.
1: When the forensic lab analyzed the clothing from Kim Swan and Lisa McVeigh, they discovered a shocking piece of information. Kim Swan's clothing contained the same red nylon trilobal fibers as the other victims, and the same red fibers were found on Lisa McVeigh's clothing.
3: It was disbelief. We couldn't believe that we have, for some reason, the killer has not killed. He's let a victim survive.
1: Lisa McVeigh's courage and determination made her the first known survivor of the serial killer. Could she provide enough information to find him?

0: an ID documentary event Monday at 9 on ID.
1: When police realized that Lisa McVeigh's rapist was the serial killer, the clues she provided took on a new importance. She saw the word Magnum on the dashboard of his car. Only one car had the word Magnum on the dashboard, the 1978 Dodge Magnum. A computer search of Dodge Magnum owners in the area revealed a list of 486 names. McVeigh also told investigators that her abductor used a 24-hour bank teller machine shortly before she was released. When the records of all bank machine transactions for November 4th were compared with the list of Dodge Magnum owners, only one name was on both lists: Robert Long. Robert Bobby Joe Long was a 31-year-old part-time X-ray technician. Separated from his wife, he was the father of two children. Since Lisa McVeigh was blindfolded during most of her captivity, she could not positively identify him from photographs. So Bobby Joe Long was immediately placed under 24-hour surveillance. Long was followed to this movie theater, and when he went inside, deputies inspected the tires on his car. On the right rear side was a Goodyear Viva. On the left rear side, the expensive specialty tire, the Vogue. Both tires were inverted, with the white wall side facing inwards. They were the same tires and in the same position as the tire impressions found at two of the murder sites. When Long walked out of the movie theater, deputies immediately arrested him and confiscated his car for further analysis. The tire treads matched the plaster impressions taken from two of the crime scenes. Long's blood type matched a semen stain found on one of the victims. But it was the carpet inside the Dodge Magnum that linked Long to all of these crimes. The red nylon trilobal carpet fibers inside Long's Dodge Magnum matched the fibers found on the murdered women. And they also matched the red fibers on Lisa McVeigh's clothing.
2: How was he getting so much fiber evidence on the clothing of the victims? Well, he was stripping his victims down in the car, and he was throwing the clothes in the floorboard of his vehicle. And the victim was kicking the clothing, kicking. It was picking up the fiber evidence out of the floorboard of his vehicle.
1: When told of this evidence against him, Bobby Joe Long confessed to the rape and abduction of Lisa McVeigh, as well as the murders. He also confessed to two additional murders the police knew nothing about, and led them to the bodies. In all, he confessed to 10 murders.
3: It's sad what happened to him, and that I could do something like that to somebody. All the victims, all of them, you know, and you're talking about a lot of them, a lot of lives just gone right down the tubes because of me. You know, in one way or another. And it's not a good feeling. It's not a pleasant feeling. I'm not proud of anything I've done. And the worst thing is, I don't understand why.
4: Yes, it was bad. Yes, it was very traumatic to my life. But it's made me who I am today. The challenges in my life, the weaknesses that I had then, has made me a stronger, better person today. And that's how I'm able to survive.
2: I'm a firm believer that this is not all the homicides Bobby Joe Long did. You don't start killing the way Bobby Joe Long started killing. Have we found all the victims? No. Are we going to find all the victims? I doubt it. Not unless someday he decides to give us the rest of the information and the rest of the story.

0: Derek Severs and his wife Eileen, who are in their 60s,
1: half away from the home of Derek and Eileen Severs, who disappeared about 3 weeks ago.
2: Resume their search for Derek and Eileen Severs, who vanished without trace from their home in Hambledon.
3: Despite a detailed search for a missing couple by police and hundreds of volunteers, it was the information found in some dirt which led police to their whereabouts. Derek and Eileen Severs were a wealthy retired couple who lived a life of English leisure in Hambledon, a small village about a two-hour drive from London. The village sits on a narrow peninsula that juts out into Rutland Water, one of Europe's largest man-made lakes. The woods and the lake make it a popular vacation destination, and the Severs had been living here for the past 20 years in a home known locally as the Bungalow. Derek Severs had been retired for the past few years and was well known and well liked among neighbors of the small village. Doug Clements lived next door to the Severs.
4: I'd never met a better man than Derek Severs. He liked a bit of horse racing and he loved a pint of beer.
3: Derek's wife Eileen was equally well known, not only as a volunteer for many local charities, but also as a kind and generous friend and neighbor.
5: Mrs. Severs was one of those people who spent all her time visiting people, doing things for charity. She was always seen, everybody liked her.
3: Saturday afternoon, November 13th, 1993, was the last time friends saw Derek Severs. He was having lunch and a few pints of ale here at the Finch's Arms pub. Friends said Derek left the pub around 3:30 that afternoon, got into his car, and was headed straight home. Eileen Severs was last seen on that same afternoon. She left this church after attending a charity bazaar she helped organize. Eileen told friends she, too, was headed home. 5 days later, after the Severs both missed some previously scheduled appointments, friends called the police.
5: This is the sort of place where, if you're missing for a couple of hours, people want to know why.
3: Police immediately drove out to the Severs' home. The missing couple's 37-year-old son, Roger, answered the door.
6: Derek and Eileen Severs?
7: Mum and I are on holiday in London.
6: Would you mind if I had a look around there?
3: Police took a quick look around the house.
6: Thank you.
8: There's no sign of a break-in. There's no sign of anything wrong inside the house.
9: By which you mean there's no sign of a struggle or anything?
8: No, nothing at all.
3: But friends weren't convinced that everything was all right. The Severs had never gone away without first cancelling their scheduled appointments.
5: They weren't the sort of couple who would disappear without telling friends. They would always say, well, look, we're popping out, look after our house, because that's the sort of village that it was.
4: He used to leave me in charge. He'd say, look after the garden.
3: And neighbours said it was unusual for Derek and Eileen Severs to ask their son Roger to house sit. Roger was a disappointment to his parents. He was unemployed and had the reputation of being a con man, once telling a girlfriend that he was a gynecologist. When police heard these stories, they decided to take a closer look around the Severs' home.

0: Day at 9 on CNN and next day on the CNN app.
1: Six days after friends last saw Derek and Eileen Severs, the police decided to make a second visit to the Severs home, this time in daylight. The officers noticed that the backyard had recently been excavated, and there were signs of a fire in the garden.
2: And looking through the windows, we could see this kitchen carpet was missing, but it didn't add up. So we decided that we'd use the police powers to go into the bungalow to have a further search.
1: Roger Severs told police that his parents left for London from the Peterborough train station. Police went to the train station with a photograph of the Severs. They asked the employees and regular passengers if they had seen the couple.
3: Mr. Severs was this very big man who walked very badly with the aid of a stick, and we thought that if anybody had seen them, they would remember them.
1: But no one at the train station recalled seeing the Severs, and police found no evidence they even made it to London. Already, local newspapers ran headlines about the Severs' mysterious disappearance. The police suspected foul play and decided to conduct a forensic search for blood inside the Severs' home. Detectives noticed some suspicious dark stains on the side of the bathtub and performed a Castle-Meier test. A damp cotton swab is used to wipe the stain, and then some phenolphthalein and hydrogen peroxide are added. The sample of the stain found on the bathtub turned a bright pink, a positive presumptive test for the presence of blood.
2: The fact we'd found blood didn't necessarily prove conclusively that it come from a violent action. They could have, one of them could have cut themselves in the bathroom. Anything could have happened.
1: Police also noticed a blood smear on the back seat of Derek Severs' automobile, and the Castle-Meier test confirmed that stains on the garage door were indeed blood spatter. Police noticed something else that was suspicious. They found a large number of green fibers in the hallway inside the house, in the trunk of Mr. Severs' automobile, and on a pair of trousers believed to be Roger's. The fibers were an important clue because they did not match any items inside the house. This was an indication that the source of the fibers had recently been removed.
3: The actual item itself was missing, so that if it as were the two Severs, Mr. and Mrs. Severs, so logic tells you that it's gone with the two, it's part of the crime scene.
1: The police were convinced that the Severs had been the victims of foul play and suspected that Roger Severs knew more about his parents' whereabouts than he was telling them.

0: Grainger, for the ones who get it done.
1: Investigators believed that Roger Severs was involved with his parents' disappearance, but they had no proof that a crime had been committed and had no hard evidence suggesting where their bodies might be. The search for the Severs began in their own backyard, since it appeared that the gardens had recently been excavated and there had also been some kind of fire.
2: You'd need a very, very big fire to dispose of bodies, and there's no way they could have been disposed of on there.
1: The police didn't find any human remains, but they did find small bits of carpet and clothing in the ashes.
3: It was like looking for a needle in a haystack, because all around there it is rural. There's a huge expanse of water, lots of forest, trees, woods, open fields. How on earth do you find a body there?
1: Just when all of these searches turned up no clues, police finally got a break. They learned of a strange event which occurred before the Severs were even reported missing. A police officer on patrol recalled seeing a man in an isolated area called the Exton Avenue Woods.
4: Is there something wrong, sir?
1: The man matched Roger Severs' description.
4: I just needed to relieve myself, and then I decided to gather some leaf mold in the garden.
1: The officer said the man acted suspiciously.
2: Well, any gardener, any horticulturist will tell you, you don't want leaf mold. The end are in November. It's not the time of the year you're going to collect it, and certainly not at 6:30 at night. So we assumed something had occurred up in the Exton Avenue Woods there, so off we went to have a look.
1: When they returned to the area a few days later, they found a bloody towel near the spot where the man was seen collecting leaves. But the police could find no evidence that the bodies were buried there.
5: We did a fingertip search of the entire area, and we never ever recovered any further evidence from that scene.
1: The towel matched those in the Severs' house. But without blood samples from Mr. and Mrs. Severs, it was difficult to know to whom the blood belonged.
2: It was challenging rather than frustrating. We wanted to find the bodies for two reasons. One, evidential, obviously. And secondly, of course, I think it's only right and proper if there's been a murder, we want the bodies for the relatives and everyone else.
1: Late one night, Inspector Palmer studied the photographs of the Severs automobile. As he flipped through the photographs, something unusual caught his eye. Something suspicious about the dirt and mud on Mr. Severs' car. The color of the mud just didn't look right.
2: This staining was a lot lighter in color than you would expect from a vehicle on road usage. Generally speaking, a vehicle on road usage, it's a very dark black, dark grey, dirty colour. This was a lot lighter colour.
1: Was it possible that an analysis of the dried mud on the car might give police some idea of where the car had been? To find out, detectives called in Dr. Tony Brown, a geologist at the University of Exeter. Dr. Brown began his examination by collecting the soil, dirt, grass, and debris from the wheel wells of Derek Severs' automobile. Under a microscope, Dr. Brown analyzed the samples and discovered tiny bits of vegetation mixed in with the mud, including minute pieces of moss, leaves, and grass. There was even a small piece of fishing line.
6: It told us that it was a mixed deciduous woodland, probably oak-dominated, but with also several other species. It was clearly quite shady. The moss could only come from a little shaded woodland. And there was also a fair amount of grass. And at first that might seem to contradict the woodland, but that's likely to occur either at the edge of a clearing in a woodland or towards the edge of a woodland. And of course the fishing line suggested it was somewhere that fishermen parked.
1: And Dr. Brown discovered another microscopic clue. More than 20 different types of pollen were mixed in with the mud from the wheel well. To identify the pollen, Dr. Brown needed to isolate the microscopic pollen granules from the soil. First, by using a series of filters, and then by adding hydrofluoric acid, a chemical so powerful it can dissolve glass. The acid dissolves away all remaining materials, leaving just the pollen. Dr. Brown was able to identify most of the pollen in the sample. Oak, elm, and pollen from hawthorns were easy to identify just by sight. However, he noticed one type of pollen he had never seen before.
6: I knew that I didn't know what it was. And then after that, of course, we run through the normal process of identifying an unknown pollen type.
1: There are millions of different species of pollen. Dr. Brown looked closely at the number and placement of the tiny slits and compared them to the thousands of photographs of pollen samples in his library. Dr. Brown found a match. The pollen was from an unusual specimen, from a tree not terribly common in England. It was pollen from a horse chestnut tree, a tree native to Asia.
6: In my whole career of looking at samples from the East Midlands, I'd never actually seen horse chestnut pollen from a sample.
1: And there was something else unusual about the pollen from the horse chestnut tree. It's a heavy pollen, and because of its weight, it's too heavy to travel far through the air. It tends to float straight down to the ground, very close to the tree itself. Since Dr. Brown found horse chestnut pollen in all four of the rover's wheel arches, he was convinced that the car had recently been parked near a horse chestnut tree.

0: Police asked Dr. Brown to identify possible locations that had horse chestnut trees, as well as other vegetation matching the samples found in the Severs wheel wells. Dr. Brown identified 5 possible locations to search. The first woodland searched was this one, the closest to the Severs home, but an entire day of looking here turned up nothing. Next, they searched the second area Dr. Brown identified, a larger woodland near the lake. Specially trained search teams worked their way down this hill. When an officer poked a stick into one of the mounds, he found it to be unexpectedly soft. He cleared away some leaves and loose soil to reveal a patch of human skin. Police slowly uncovered the bodies of Eileen and Derek Severs. Ironically, they were found lying on a bed of horse chestnuts. Just a few feet away stood a horse chestnut tree.
1: They were lying side by side, and both of them were wrapped in green blankets.
0: Fibers in the green blanket matched the green fibers found in the Severs hallway and on the trousers that belonged to Roger Severs. The top layer of leaves and soil was similar to the soil found at the Exton Avenue woods, where Roger Severs had been seen by police. Another layer of soil matched the soil in the Severs' backyard. There was even a layer of roof tiles to stabilize the grave. The tiles matched the roof tiles on the Severs' home.
2: Roger was then tied into every step of the progression from the murder to the burial.
0: All of the evidence pointed to the Severs' only son, Roger, who had a history of personal and financial difficulties.

0: days.
1: He was basically penniless, certainly hard up. And we believe that he had turned up at the bungalow and maybe for the first time, we don't know, had been refused help by his parents.
2: What do you mean too much?
0: On Saturday afternoon, November 13th, while his father was at the pub, Roger argued with his mother in the kitchen. He followed her to the bathroom and attacked, striking her 8 times to the head, causing the blood spatter found on the bathtub. Roger then wrapped his mother's body in a green blanket, dragged her body to the kitchen, leaving a trail of green fibers found in the hallway and on Roger's trousers. Derek Severs arrived home shortly afterwards, and when he did, Roger was waiting. He struck his father 10 times in the head, causing the blood spatter onto the garage door. Roger placed his father's body into the back seat of the car, where police later noticed the blood smear, and he put his mother's body in the trunk, where green blanket fibers were later discovered. Roger drove his father's car to a deserted location in the woods, parked under a horse chestnut tree in an area used by fishermen, and then dragged the bodies into the woods. Roger wanted to limit the time he spent at the scene. So instead of digging a grave, he placed the bodies into a ravine and covered them with roofing tiles, fertilizer, and leaves. But the most important piece of evidence came as Roger was driving away. Pollen from the nearby horse chestnut tree flew up into the wheel wells of the automobile. Roger Severs could never have imagined that this pollen would lead police to his parents' grave. Roger Severs was charged in the murder of his parents and during the trial, took the witness stand and confessed. His plea for leniency failed and he was sentenced to life in prison.
3: The wife and I, we lost 2 good friends and life's never been the same since.
1: I embarked on something which I saw as being rather simplistic, link this vehicle with those man-made roads. That was all I wanted. I got a lot more, and hopefully that's going to help a lot of people, investigators in the future.
4: Well, I think that the police now are certainly far more aware of the value of what otherwise might just be described as mud.
0: Up next, a woman goes missing.
5: An obvious possibility was an abduction.
0: Police find hints of a secret life inside the victim's computer.
6: The internet opens up a whole new superhighway of suspects.
0: And disturbing evidence in an unexpected location.
7: Something had happened in that basement.
8: They almost look like chainsaw marks.
0: Scientists provide answers that no one wanted to accept.
9: When they introduce you to the chaplain, you know the news you're going to receive is not good.
0: It was a February morning in Sioux Falls, South Dakota. A routine workday for JDS Industries, a company that makes trophies for sports teams. Routine, except one of their most dependable employees, Darlene Vandergeesen, didn't report to work for a second straight day.
10: On Friday, when she did not show up for work, her boss called her parents, Dee and Jean.
0: Darlene's parents immediately drove to Darlene's apartment since they had their own key.
9: We went to her apartment and we saw our cell phone. We knew something was wrong because she never traveled anywhere, never did anything without having that cell phone so people could get a hold of her if they needed to.
0: Darlene's cell phone was especially important to her since she was deaf.
6: Deaf people rely heavily on cell phones and text messaging, instant messaging. That's their lifeline with the hearing world.
11: Darlene's cell phone records indicated she hadn't used her phone for the past 2 days. Police found nothing inside the apartment to indicate foul play.
10: There was no sign of a forced entry. There was no sign of a struggle. There was no overturned furniture or no broken items in her apartment.
11: Later that day, a restaurant employee called police reporting an abandoned truck in their parking lot. The truck was Darlene's.
6: The police were hoping that would be a clue as to who was with Darlene on that night, but no one in the Pizza Hut store remembered seeing Darlene.
11: Darlene's parents told police they were concerned she had been using the internet to meet men.
9: My reaction to her was, I said, oh, Darlene, be so careful. There are so many, excuse the expression, weirdos out there.
11: Investigators took Darlene's computer to the forensic lab, where they used a piece of software called Ncase.
8: Using Ncase, we can run a different type of search. We can either run an internet search or an instant messaging search, email search. We can look at internet history to see what pages were visited and when.
11: The search revealed several troubling emails Darlene had received 10 days before her disappearance.
6: The emails were threatening, but it was kind of in a childish way, kind of very poor English.
11: They were from a woman identified online as Wendy Smith.
12: Hello, darling. You are a troublemaker. You are ugly and stupid, bitch. I hate you.
11: According to Darlene's friends, she didn't know anyone by the name of Wendy Smith.
10: We kind of assume that they're possibly written by a deaf person. My understanding is that deaf people don't necessarily speak conversational English like hearing people do. They speak more in blocky, unstructured sentences just to get subject across.
11: Having a deaf acquaintance wouldn't have been unusual since Darlene, too, was hearing impaired.
8: We then sent a subpoena to Yahoo asking for any and all information regarding that account that was created.
11: The computer analysis also revealed Darlene met a local man online, Jeff Flynn, and the two had been dating. Flynn worked as a field hand on a farm about a 90-minute drive away. But when police got to his apartment, he, too, was missing.
10: The most recently anyone had seen him was Thursday, but no one knew where he had went. His friends down there were saying that that was unusual for him to leave town for any extended period of time.
11: Unusual, indeed.

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1: In the days following Darlene Van Der Giessen's disappearance, her casual boyfriend, Jeff Flynn, was nowhere to be found.
2: When they suspected that Darlene might have just taken off for a weekend with this gentleman, I insisted over and over, this is not Darlene. Just didn't ring true with her personality.
1: 4 days later, Jeff returned. He said he was visiting friends out of town.
3: He was nervous. Most people are nervous when they speak to the police. He was nervous and concerned for Darlene.
1: Inside the trunk of Jeff's car, evidence technicians found what looked like dried blood.
4: Law enforcement's antenna really went up when they saw the blood in the trunk.
1: But forensic testing quickly proved the blood was not Darlene's. It was deer blood.
2: When they found out that the blood was deer blood, huge relief, a huge relief. Because then the hope came back that possibly she was still alive somewhere.
1: Meanwhile, investigators were able to trace the source of the threatening emails Darlene received shortly before her disappearance.
5: When we did receive the emails that Darlene had received from Wendy Smith, that gave us the ability to send a subpoena to Yahoo to find out who may have created that Yahoo account.
1: The emails came from this home in downtown Sioux Falls. The occupant was a deaf woman named Daphne Wright.
3: Daphne said that she had met Darlene several times at the deaf apartments, that she had met her at the deaf club.
1: 42-year-old Daphne Wright had no criminal record. During police questioning, Wright denied any involvement.
6: I don't send many emails. It could have been a hacker that did.
7: Okay. I don't believe the hacker story. I think you sent the emails to her. You created an account with a different name and sent her the emails on those dates, telling her to stay away from the deaf apartments.
6: Yeah, I did that.
7: Okay, and you created the name Wendy Smith?
6: Yes, I did that.
1: A background check revealed Daphne Wright had been involved in a public altercation with Darlene Van Der Giessen just 5 days before she disappeared. Darlene was having dinner with Sally Ford, who was Daphne Wright's former lover.
3: They had had an argument that the police had to be called to and she had to be escorted off the property.
4: Daphne Wright told the police that she was jealous. She told the police that she thought Darlene was destroying her relationship with her lover.
1: But by all accounts, Darlene and Sally Ford were nothing more than casual friends.
4: Darlene and this woman did not have a lesbian relationship, and in fact, Darlene was not a lesbian.
1: Darlene told friends she had patched things up with Daphne Wright after this incident.
2: She said, "Oh, Mom," she says, "we're friends now. We're all made up, and we're comfortable with each other. It's all okay now."
1: But when Daphne Wright was questioned about Darlene's disappearance, the jealousy was still apparent.
6: "We've had a lot of problems, Sally and I."
7: "Did you think Sally was cheating on you with Darlene?"
6: "Yes, I thought so, and sometimes she lied."
7: "Who lied?"
6: "Sally."
7: "Okay."
1: Was Darlene the victim of a love triangle gone wrong? Daphne Wright's whereabouts on the night Darlene disappeared could provide the answer.

0: Saddam premieres September 13th on TNT. After sending threatening emails to Darlene Vandergeesen, Daphne Wright became the prime suspect in her disappearance. Police got a search warrant for Daphne's house, and what they found inside was troubling.
1: I remember the smell of paint and the smell of cleaning products, especially when we got down towards the basement.
2: They look in the kitchen garbage, and there's a half-full bottle of chainsaw oil. And they look a little further, and there's a receipt for Ace Hardware for a chainsaw purchase just a few days ago.
3: This was the time of year in South Dakota where chainsaws are not in huge demand.
0: But there was no chainsaw in Daphne's house or anywhere on her property. Downstairs, the basement had been painted with blue paint.
4: There would be a spot painted here and then a spot painted there, and there'd be different sizes and things like that.
5: Parts of the wall, not the whole wall. A 3 or 4 foot section of the floor, but not the whole floor. Parts of the steps, but not all the steps.
0: A few feet away was a small room that had once been used to store coal.
3: The floor was completely repainted in this blue paint that was still tacky and soft to the touch, indicating that it had been freshly painted.
0: Police also noticed 7 distinct symmetrical cuts in the concrete floor.
1: Several of us made a comment that they almost looked like chainsaw marks.
3: So law enforcement began their investigation by going to the Ace Hardware stores in town.
0: Once there, investigators showed store clerks a photo lineup which included Daphne's picture.
3: One of the clerks was able to say, yes, I sold the chainsaw to a woman, and she was deaf. That matches the description of Daphne Wright to a T.
2: She came in with a note that said, tree cutting machine. And he took her to the wrong section at first because he misunderstood, but then he took her to the chainsaw section. She was very worried about the price, and she picked out the cheapest chainsaw available at the store.
0: Once scientists got into Daphne Wright's basement, they had no difficulty finding even more incriminating evidence on the wooden walls of the coal storage room.
4: We were able to see on the walls there were some very small, tiny pieces of bone and what appeared to be tissue.
0: Investigators collected the tissue and bone samples for analysis and compared those samples to the DNA they obtained from Darlene's tooth and hair brushes.
6: That day, we were met by a couple of detectives and we were escorted upstairs. And when we opened the room, when they introduced you to the chaplain and the chief of police and all the detectives are in the room and ask you to sit down, you know the news you're going to receive is not good. And it wasn't.
0: Darlene's DNA matched the blood and tissue found in Daphne's basement.
4: She felt that Darlene was coming in between her and Sally, and the only way that she could take care of it was to eliminate her from the picture.
0: But investigators still had a problem. They didn't have Darlene's body.
2: A jury likes a body. A jury likes a murder weapon. And you just never know. You get that one skeptical juror who doesn't see the body. And there's maybe enough doubt for someone to say not guilty in a case like that.
0: In their search, police first checked the dumpsters where Daphne and her neighbors disposed of their trash.
1: By the time the officers got there, the dumpsters had already been dumped into the garbage truck and taken out to the city landfill.
0: Police went to the Sioux Falls landfill, a 470-acre property that serviced 5 counties and almost a quarter of a million people.
4: It was estimated that there was probably some 200 to 300 tons of garbage that had been brought out there in the days that we had been looking for Darlene.
2: It's below zero with the frigid wind chill, and all the police were volunteering out there searching. They had pitchforks and picks, and they were picking through the trash, you know, 1 foot at a time.
0: For the 36 searchers, the job was difficult and frustrating. It went on for days with no guarantee the body was even in the landfill.

0: here. Everything happens for a Reese's.
1: She wanted to bring that little morsel of joy into your life. And every time I saw a photo, I saw a smile, and a big smile.
2: 3 weeks after Darlene Vandergeesen went missing, her friends, family, and the deaf community gathered for a memorial service, even though investigators hadn't yet found her body.
3: We knew we were going to have a challenge ahead of us to locate her body.
2: After 5 days of searching at the landfill, investigators got a break. They found the legs and lower torso of an adult female. They also found bloody pieces of carpet and a blood-stained sweatshirt.
3: It was a sweatshirt that had some graphics on it of sign language. So we knew right there was a tie to the deaf community.
2: Testing proved it was Darlene's blood on the sweatshirt. But someone else's DNA was found inside the sweatshirt.
4: I took cuttings from the inside of the sweatshirt, hoping that one of them had transferred enough DNA or enough skin cells to the inside to get a full profile. And I was fortunate and did get a profile, and that matched Daphne Wright.
5: By being able to put Daphne Wright inside a sweatshirt that had Darlene Vandergeesen's blood and tissue on the front of it, was extremely important.
4: The sweatshirt was a critical item in this case because it was one of the few pieces that tied both victim and suspect together.
2: 25 miles away, across the border in Minnesota, a highway worker found Darlene's torso and her severed head encased in plastic. The medical examiner found Darlene suffered blunt force trauma to her head.
6: It had been tied, cinched around her throat with a piece of cord that was matched by one of our forensic people in Pierre to a spool of cord hanging on the garage wall in the house that was occupied by Daphne Wright.
2: The medical examiner had two theories as to how Darlene was murdered.
6: Cause of death was either this blunt force trauma, the 7-inch skull fracture, or suffocation from this bag being placed over her head, or a combination of the two.
2: Prosecutors say Daphne was convinced Darlene was trying to steal her ex-girlfriend and wanted to prevent it. She asked Darlene to meet her at the pizza restaurant, but once there, she changed her mind and asked Darlene to come to her house instead. Once there, Daphne hit Darlene with a heavy object, pushed her down the stairs, then tied a thick plastic bag around her head with cord from her home. She later bought a chainsaw to dismember Darlene's body. She left behind the sales receipt, store witnesses, and plenty of forensic evidence. Daphne disposed of the body parts in nearby dumpsters and in a ditch 25 miles away. Later, she tried to hide the evidence with paint, but it wasn't nearly enough.
6: There was this virtual mountain of evidence of the defendant's guilt.
4: Those emails and what the emails showed us pointed us right to Daphne Wright.
3: Daphne's motivation was one that has been throughout the ages in a homicide, is jealousy.
2: The tragedy is that Darlene had no romantic interest in Daphne's ex-girlfriend, Sally Ford.
6: Darlene was not interested in that. Darlene was not a lesbian person. Darlene and Sally did not have that kind of relationship.
2: Daphne Wright was charged with first-degree murder and became the first woman in South Dakota history to face a possible death sentence.
5: I would have to describe Daphne Wright as just a cold-blooded murderer. To be able to dismember a human body with a chainsaw takes a lot of gall, takes a lot of spite. In my opinion, you really have to dislike somebody to do that to them.
2: Daphne Wright was convicted, but the jury spared her life Instead, she'll spend the rest of her life in prison with no possibility of parole.
4: One thing that just kept coming back was, what do we get out of sentencing her to the death penalty? What does she get out of it? What does society get out of it? What do we get out of it? And really, we didn't see anything good that came from it.
7: Well, this is a completely senseless murder. It didn't have to happen. Darlene was never a threat to the relationship between Sally and Daphne.
3: It taught me a lesson not to assume anything when you're talking to somebody, that the person that you're sitting across from in the interview room is probably capable of doing pretty much anything, even though the evidence may not show it up front.
8: This was about as textbook of a forensic case as you could think of. There was no smoking gun in this case. It was all the little bits of forensic evidence that connected the dots. And it all led detectives in one direction, and that was toward Daphne Wright.
2: Up next, a music teacher is found dead. Is it an accident or murder?
9: There were forensic teams going in and out of the house for days on end.
2: Luminol provides some answers.
10: It just lit up like a Christmas tree. It was phenomenal.
9: She didn't have any enemies. That's why it was thought to be an intruder case.
2: But sometimes friends are more dangerous than enemies.
11: Secrets that have been kept for so many years finally caused the whole thing to explode.
2: Music played an integral part in the lives of Ken Fitzhugh and his wife, Christine.
9: They met as young people, and I think they shared a love of music. That's kind of what got their relationship going, and they married a couple of years after that.
2: Ken and Christine lived in Palo Alto, California, where they raised two sons. Christine was a music teacher in the local public school. Ken was a real estate consultant. Life was going well for the couple until one day in 2000, when Ken got a call from Christine's school.
11: Christine had failed to show up for her 1 o'clock music class.
12: And this was very unusual. She was very punctual. She was very much a perfectionist.
2: Ken had no idea where she was. So he and two co-workers drove to the house to see if she was there. When they arrived, they found Christine's car in the driveway.
13: Christine!
2: Inside, they found Christine lying in a pool of blood. One of Ken's co-workers called 911.
14: She's coming to Cedar Avenue.
15: What's going on?
14: Somebody has just fallen down the stairs. She fell down the stairs and hit her head.
15: Is she still breathing?
14: I don't think so.
2: When paramedics arrived, there was little they could do.
12: She is dead by the time they have arrived.
2: At first glance, it looked as if Christine had tripped while carrying the laundry down the stairs. Apparently, her head hit a ship's bell that they stored in the basement near the steps.
9: He said that she was wearing some sort of dangerous black shoes that she had tripped on once before.
2: But to investigators, something about the placement of the shoes didn't seem right.
10: I noticed halfway up the staircase it was a right shoe. It was on the left side of the staircase as you're descending. It was going up the stairs. It's not going to fall in this position. That was a little bit odd to me.
2: During Christine's autopsy, the medical examiner found evidence inconsistent with a fall.
16: She had 7 lacerations to the back of her head, and those were at multiple angles. What it told us was she had some type of impact to the back of her head, multiple blows.
10: At that point, we knew that there was no way that she got that many wounds falling down the stairs.
2: And they found more than just head injuries.
16: She had also been manually strangled. This indicated to us that we had a homicide situation, an assault against this woman.

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1: News of public school teacher Christine Fitzhugh's death spread quickly throughout the Palo Alto community. At first, Christine's death appeared to be an accident. But when the medical examiner found evidence consistent with a homicide, investigators took over the scene.
2: There were forensic teams going in and out of the house for days on end, and we kept asking the police, how much longer is this going to go on?
1: Investigators believe that Christine was murdered sometime between 12:20 p.m. and 1:40 p.m.
3: We were able to get the receipt, so we knew that at, 12:20-ish, that she was alive and buying coffee at a local coffee house.
1: Christine's husband and two co-workers found her body and called 911 at 1:40 p.m.
4: The murder had to have occurred relatively close in proximity to this attempted resuscitation, because if it had occurred several hours earlier, you're going to get a lot of coagulation of that blood.
1: 6 months before Christine's murder, there had been six home burglaries in the Fitzhughs neighborhood.
2: There was a lot of talk that this might have been the result of some burglary gone bad, that Christine might have surprised a burglar and this is what happened to her.
1: All of the robberies had occurred in the daytime. And like Christine's case, there was no forced entry into any of the homes. Those robberies were still unsolved. But nothing had been stolen from the Fitzhughs' house. And something bothered investigators. They found no blood spatter on the stairs or on the adjacent walls.
5: Whenever a beating takes place, when blood comes to the surface, subsequent blows start to disperse that blood. And it causes blood to be spattered onto the surrounding surfaces. Those characteristic patterns weren't seen down in the basement.
1: This meant Christine hadn't been killed in the basement where her body was found. Upstairs in the kitchen, investigators found small drops of blood on the leg and seat of a kitchen chair, indicating Christine might have been attacked while eating her lunch.
6: We were comfortable with some blunt force injury with an edged surface, like the edge of a 2x4, and the obvious object that was right in the center of that crime scene was the table itself. And the table had supports and then a cross member that served as the footing, if you will, of the table. That was something that her head was forcibly struck against, that type of an object.
1: The room was sprayed with luminol, and even seasoned crime scene analysts couldn't believe what they were seeing.
7: It just lit up like a Christmas tree. It was phenomenal.
1: It was clear. The chair in the kitchen had recently been covered in blood. A nearby kitchen wall also showed evidence of a brutal confrontation. The landing between the kitchen and the basement looked as if Christine had been lying there in a pool of blood.
5: There were some shoe print patterns in the area of the kitchen door.
1: And the basement stairs left no doubt that she'd been dragged there after she'd sustained massive injuries.
3: It was obvious that we were standing where a very brutal event had taken place.
1: An event that was followed by an extensive cleanup.
7: To the naked eye, you could see nothing. It was completely clean.
1: But why would a killer spend all this time cleaning the crime scene?
2: It was a whodunit, a murder in a beautiful place, and we just knew that at that point it was going to be a big story.

0: your savings. Call now, because waiting is already costing you.
1: No one in Palo Alto, California could imagine who would want to hurt Christine Fitzhugh. She had no known enemies, and on the surface the Fitzhughs appeared to have a storybook marriage. Ken and Christine inherited a large sum of money from Ken's family and rarely had to worry about their finances.
2: By the time that the Fitzhughs moved to Palo Alto, they had about $2 million in real money.
1: But investigators learned a troubling fact about their finances. Because of failed business ventures and flagrant overspending, the Fitzhughs were virtually bankrupt.
3: They had a lot of financial problems. They were not going to be able to make their mortgage, and that was going to be public soon enough.
1: Christine's closest friends told police the stress of impending bankruptcy was eating away at their marriage.
2: Christine was thinking of leaving Ken and taking her half of the house and separating from his life completely. You'll sell the house, you'll take half, I'll take half.
1: But there was something else that bothered investigators.
4: I'm going up the stairs. There's a large photo of the victim, her husband, Ken Fitzhugh, and their two children.
5: Hey, Lieutenant.
4: I comment to my supervisor, one of the children don't look like the other, or the parents. That don't look quite right.
1: And later, during Ken Fitzhugh's police interrogation, investigators noticed Ken referred to his son in an odd way.
6: Her older son graduates from college in a couple weeks. She wanted to be there for that, too. It's really a sad time.
7: You said her older son. Is he not your son?
6: No, he's our son.
1: Further investigation helped explain this slip. Shortly after Ken and Christine were married in 1966, Ken became friends with a co-worker named Bob Brown.
2: And they both worked at the San Diego Aerospace Contractor back in the late 1960s.
4: Ended up the three of them hanging out together all the time.
1: As a result, Bob Brown's relationship with Christine soon went beyond friendship.
2: He's having an affair with Christine. As Bob put it, he thought that Christine was starved for affection. All right, so Christine and Bob have this affair that goes on for many years.
1: When Christine got pregnant and gave birth to her older son, Justin, sources told police that Ken was not the boy's biological father. It was Bob Brown.
4: Robert maintained his friendship. Matter of fact, he was actually Justin's godfather.
1: To confirm Justin's paternity, investigators tracked down Robert Brown.
3: We end up finding Robert Brown, and he says, yes, I am the father of her oldest son. We get DNA testing done and confirm that he is the father of the oldest boy.
1: But as Justin got older and was about to go out on his own, Christine decided it was time to tell him the truth.
8: Justin was about to graduate, and Christine wanted to invite his biological father to the graduation. And it was going to be sort of at the graduation that she was going to reveal to everybody that this other man was his father, not Mr. Fitzhugh.
1: Ken claimed he was unaware Justin was not his biological child.
4: Well, I of course asked him, and he claims that he had no idea about it. And the friends all seemed to think he didn't know. Certainly the son didn't know.
3: I believe Ken knew about the affair, and I believe Ken knew who Justin's biological father was. There is no way that Christine would have gone and told Justin that Robert Brown was his father and think that Ken wouldn't have known. She certainly would have told him that I'm going to tell him.
1: In the meantime, police didn't tell Ken Fitzhugh that the autopsy findings indicated Christine's death was a homicide. Ken remained under the impression her death would be ruled an accident. During questioning, Ken had difficulty playing the role of bereaved husband.
9: I must have told her six times to get rid of the black shoes, and then she bought some red ones just like them. And she'd get dressed and she'd say, how do I look? And I say, well, fine, except I wouldn't wear those damn black shoes. You're gonna fall. And there they were on the stair.
8: He was doing a bad job of acting because he was overacting.
9: Then I saw the black shoe.
10: The goddamn black shoes!
3: I think he had been acting for that whole day.
1: But this was just opinion, not proof of murder. And more important for investigators, Ken had never hurt anyone in his life. Unless police could find forensic evidence to tie Ken Fitzhugh to the crime scene, a jury probably wouldn't believe it either.

0: without the busy work. Ramp. Love Finance.
1: Ken Fitzhugh denied any involvement in his wife's murder. Police found no evidence of his involvement inside the house, but when they got a search warrant for Ken's SUV, that was another story.
2: We found bloody shoes and a bloody shirt under the driver's seat of the Suburban.
1: There was also a paper towel soaked in blood. Blood that matched Christine's DNA. Ken said there was a simple explanation.
2: He tells me that this blood came from a gardening accident. He said Christine and him were in the backyard the previous week and she had hit her hand with a gardening tool.
1: Christine's body was still in the morgue. Investigators asked pathologists to check her hands.
2: There was no wounds on her hands.
1: And even though there was no blood on the soles of Ken's shoes, this luminol pattern made it clear he'd stepped in Christine's blood in the kitchen before it had been cleaned.
3: The shoe print patterns that are shown in the luminol were in fact consistent with sort of the pattern of the bottom of the shoes that were found in Mr. Fitzhugh's vehicle.
1: The blood stains found on Ken's shirt and shoes were medium velocity blood spatter. This definitely didn't support Ken's story.
3: The stains are all consistent with being near the source of blood at the time that the beating took place.
1: Even more damning was the fact that the blood on the sides and tips of Ken's shoes had been diluted, consistent with standing nearby as blood was being cleaned with water.
3: Dilute blood is often easy to recognize because when it dries, the edge of the stain will be darker than the center of the stain.
1: And where was Ken between 12:20 p.m. to 1:40 p.m., the time of his wife's murder?
4: Mr. Fitzhugh says that he had left the house around 11:30-ish and had driven up to Belmont, an area about 40 minutes north of where he lived, to examine a vacant lot.
1: No one saw Ken at this lot, and Ken's cell phone record showed he wasn't in that area when the school called to tell him his wife was missing.
2: So it kind of destroyed his alibi of where he was located. He was actually in the Palo Alto area when he received the phone call.
1: Prosecutors believe Ken's motive was secrecy. He didn't want the divorce or anyone to know he wasn't the biological father of his oldest son, and he didn't want anyone to know they were virtually bankrupt.
5: It was almost like a clock exploded and all the little springs and levers and wheels of the clock that had been so tightly wound up in that clock just exploded all over the landscape.
1: 2 weeks after Christine's murder, Ken was arrested. Prosecutors said the evidence showed Ken

0: Ben planned his wife's death. The evidence suggests he parked a short distance away from his house and found his wife in the kitchen where she was having lunch. He attacked her in the kitchen. Blood landed on his shirt, his shoes, the kitchen chair, the floor, and the walls. The autopsy also revealed he strangled her. Ken wanted to make Christine's death look like an accident, to stage the scene. He dragged her body down to the basement, leaving blood all over the steps. As he attempted to clean the blood, water splashed on his bloody shoes, diluting the stains, which proved he was there during the cleanup. Then he took Christine's shoes and placed them on the steps to support the fake story that she tripped. Ken put his bloody shirt, shoes, and towel in his SUV. He never imagined police would search his vehicle, since Christine's death would be ruled an accident. He picked up two co-workers to support his alibi, but he was much later than he expected, since the cleanup took more time than he anticipated. His cell phone record showed he was still in Palo Alto when Christine's school called to say she missed her afternoon class. Everyone agreed Ken did an extraordinary job cleaning the scene. But he couldn't clean everything. Luminol revealed the extent of the cleanup, and the autopsy results left no doubt.
1: He thought, I'll make it look like an accident. Nobody's going to believe I committed a crime.
0: 1 year after the murder, Ken Fitzhugh was convicted of second-degree murder and sentenced to a minimum of 15 years in prison. Ken still maintains his innocence, but the forensic evidence left no doubt he was Christine's killer.
1: You get the luminol and you see that there's this, you know, cleanup, and, you know, you've got somebody lying about where they were. You've got evidence pointing to no one but him.
2: You never really know what's going on behind closed doors. You never really know what people's lives are like. They have a face, they present a face well, but you scratch below the surface and sometimes you find these ugly things that are going on.
0: Up next, a suburban housewife is gunned down outside her church.
3: I've seen brazen murders in my career, but I've never seen one this brazen.
0: The investigation reveals some long-held secrets.
4: You have a lesbian affair, you have corruption, you know, you have murder.
0: A love triangle points in one direction. The evidence points in another.
5: This had a lot of twists and turns.
6: What the hell else is going to go on here?
0: It was a cold October night in Poughkeepsie, New York. Jeff Fassett, a local policeman, had the night off and was home watching TV with his two sons. His wife, Susan, was at church choir practice.
7: My mother was involved in her church pretty heavily. She'd always loved it. She'd been involved in the choir for most of her life.
0: Around 7:30 p.m., Jeff Fassett told his boys he was going down to police headquarters.
6: He did go out to the town of Poughkeepsie to get his paycheck, 3 miles west of his house.
0: Sometime around 8:30, choir practice ended at the Pleasant Valley United Methodist Church, and Susan Fassett walked to her car to drive home. Then, shots rang out.
3: People ran to the car to see what had happened, and they found Susan Fassett mortally wounded.
0: Witnesses saw a light-colored vehicle speeding from the scene.
5: No one indicated to us that they could see a driver, or how many people, for that matter, were in the car.
0: In a search for suspects, police immediately looked at Susan's husband, Jeff.
4: Jeff Fassett, they learned, left the house during the time that Susan was murdered.
0: There were rumors in the police force that there were problems in Jeff and Susan's marriage.
6: We were pretty comfortable that Jeff Fassett might be involved here.
0: Shortly after Jeff Fassett returned home, police converged on his house.
4: They look like they have shotguns and gear on, and they're surrounding the house, and they're going to come here and ambush this place.
0: Jeff wanted to find out why this was happening.
6: He made several phone calls to his police department, to the state police.
8: Yeah, this is Fassett. There's a bunch of patrol cars outside my house. What's going on?
6: Nobody was coming right out and telling him.
5: Susan's son, Jason, had made a call to the church and had learned that his mother had been shot. That's the only information he had.
8: Dad, Mom's been shot.
0: Not sure what to do, Jeff turned off all the lights.
6: It looked as if he was barricading himself inside the house.
7: I remember sitting in the house in dark, in silence, for what seemed like a very, very long time.
4: They don't know what he's going to do. Now, if a man has killed his wife, his children may be next. And then he may kill himself.
0: 2 tense hours passed before Jeff Fassett and his 2 sons came out of the house.
4: They are led outside with their hands behind their head, handcuffed and tossed on the ground, face down like common criminals.
7: And I'm waiting to find out what happened to my mother, who all I know is she's been shot. And now all of a sudden, we're all, you know, seemingly under arrest.
0: Eventually, even Jason Fassett had to consider the unthinkable.
7: I remember sitting there thinking, like, could this be real? Am I going to have to face a reality where my father...

0: Level fights every month on TNT.
1: Susan Fassett's murder looked like a professional hit. The killer was apparently lying in wait. And had planned a quick getaway from the scene.
2: I've seen brazen murders in my career, but I've never seen one this brazen that just seemed to vanish.
3: All of Susan's personal effects were found on the car, indicating that it was not a robbery.
1: Susan's husband, Jeff, a 24-year veteran of the Poughkeepsie Police Department, denied any involvement in Susan's murder, although he didn't have an alibi.
4: We could not confirm where Jeff was when it happened.
1: And Jeff's car was similar to the vehicle seen speeding from the crime scene.
5: You look at his record, and his record is blemish-free. I mean, he had absolutely nothing in his record that would indicate that he would turn violent at all.
1: But Jeff thought he knew who was responsible.
3: He even said to me, "Put me under hot lights, beat me with rubber hoses. I don't care what you do to me, but when you're all done with me, go see Fred Andros. He is behind this."
1: Fred Andros was the superintendent for the town of Poughkeepsie, a man with a terrible reputation.
3: Right out of the gate, people had told us what a scumbag he was.
4: Fred Andros was a self-centered, mean, nasty prick.
5: Fred Andros and Susan Fassett bumped into each other, apparently one day in the hallway in the town building. They started a relationship.
1: Just 1 month earlier, Jeff Fassett learned his wife Susan was having an affair with Fred Andros, an affair which had gone on for the last 3 years.
3: Jeff put some sort of tape recording device on his telephone, unbeknownst to her. In fact, she did get caught receiving and making phone calls to Fred Andros.
1: When Jeff Fassett confronted his wife about the affair, Susan promised to end it.
6: Things were really up in the air. And then one day, they just came to us and said that they were going to work on things, they were going to fix things.
1: Police wondered if Fred Andros might have been angry that Susan ended their affair. But Fred Andros had an airtight alibi for the night of Susan's murder. Andros and his wife had friends over to dinner that night.
4: Fred Andros was despondent and upset. He wanted to know, I think he asked things like, who would do such a thing, and he cared about her.
1: At the autopsy, the medical examiner recovered 5 bullets from Susan's body.
7: You're looking for a Lama or a Ruger manufactured 45 caliber weapon.
3: We determined that Andros didn't have a registered 45 handgun, nor did he have a vehicle that fit the description of the vehicle that was leaving the scene.
1: The victim's husband, Jeff Fassett, didn't own a 45 caliber weapon either. But the medical examiner discovered one additional clue. Susan had intercourse within 48 hours of her murder.
8: When Jeff Fassett was questioned about this, it was news to him.
5: They test that semen against Jeff Fassett's DNA, and it's not a match.
1: Police asked Fred Andros if he'd had sexual relations with Susan Fassett before her murder, and he said no.
4: He had told us that he hadn't seen her in a month and had never been intimate.
1: Andros explained why he was unable to have sexual relations.
3: Fred had said to us that he was unable to perform sexually due to the medication he was taking.
8: Fred said he was impotent, but that was clearly discounted by the numerous interviews with the prostitutes in the area. That was nothing but a hoax.
1: When asked to provide a DNA sample, Andros refused.
5: They really have no legal reason to order a DNA sample from Fred Andros. You have to have some evidence, yeah, and they have none.
2: To try and obtain a court order to go to a judge and say, this guy was alibied, not near the scene, he doesn't have the type of weapon that was used, he doesn't have the type of car that was used, you know, that starts to detract from your real hard suspicion.
1: If Susan Fassett didn't have sex with her husband or Fred Andros, then she was having an affair with someone else.
5: Which opens up a whole new pool of suspects for the police.

0: Sunday at 10 on TLC.
1: Susan Fassett's autopsy revealed she'd had sexual relations within 2 days of her murder. DNA from that encounter did not match her husband, Jeff. So who was it? Her former lover, Fred Andros, denied it was him, although he refused to provide a DNA sample.
2: We knew it wasn't Jeff, and we're thinking it had to be Fred. Who else would it be? Because we absolutely could find nobody else that was involved with Susan that would have had sex with her a couple of days before the murder.
1: So Detective Art Boyko called Andros and set a trap.
2: I told him I'd bring him up some lunch. He said, sure, that's great. I brought him a hamburger, french fries, and a drink. And right after we got in the car and started talking, I said, here's your lunch, Fred.
1: But Andros said he wasn't hungry and didn't touch anything.
2: The sun was coming in through the car. He had a flannel jacket on. I cranked up the heat, hoping to kind of sweat it out of him.
1: The car got hotter and hotter, but Andros still wouldn't touch anything.
2: So I cranked up the heat more, and so he went ahead and took a drink. And once he took the sip out of that straw, I knew I had what I wanted.
3: Essentially, Fred is handing over his DNA.
1: Tests confirmed that Fred Andros' DNA matched the DNA taken during Susan Fassett's autopsy.
4: Within 48 hours of her death, he had had sexual relations with her.
5: He had told us that he hadn't seen her in a month.
6: That's a big lie. It was like a bomb going off. That was something that Fred, you know, deliberately hid, and we wanted to know the good reason why.
1: When faced with the forensic evidence, Andros had no choice but to admit he lied. But he claimed he did it to protect the killer.
6: During the course of that interview, after a time, Fred Andros had offered up the name Dawn Silvernail as a possibility of the one who had committed this murder.
1: 50-year-old Dawn Silvernail was a state employee with no criminal record and was married with one grown son.
3: She's a housewife. She's got a college education. She works with the disabled. She's got a great reputation. She's never, ever been in trouble.
1: Andros told police he was having an affair with Dawn Silvernail at the same time he was having an affair with Susan Fassett. In fact, he said the three of them had 5 or 6 sexual encounters together.
7: I told him I'd never done anything like that before. And I went to the house, and she was there, and he introduced me to her. And we talked for a few minutes, and then we went upstairs, and we engaged in a threesome with the three of us there that lasted maybe half an hour.
1: Fred Andros suspected that Dawn Silvernail and Susan Fassett started seeing one another alone and perhaps had a lover's quarrel. Dawn denied it.
7: I never had any contact with Susan Fassett unless Fred called me and set it up, and we met with Fred in Fred's presence. I never had any independent contact of any type with Susan, ever.
1: Dawn also denied having anything to do with Susan's murder, saying she had no motive to harm her.
4: She was so calm, so cool, so cooperative that we had to think, geez, maybe not. Maybe she's not involved in this thing.
1: A background check showed Dawn owned a .45 caliber handgun, like the one used in Susan's murder.
4: She also had a vehicle registered to her that fit the general description of the vehicle seen leaving the scene.
1: But ballistic tests reveal Susan's gun did not match the striations in the bullets used in Susan's murder. It looked as if the gun had been tampered with.
6: It was incapable of being compared to any projectiles that we had found at the scene.
1: If Fred or Dawn Silvernail were involved in Susan Fassett's murder, police still had no evidence to prove it.

0: 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Learn how AbbVie can help you save.
1: Dawn Silvernail admitted she'd had sexual threesomes with Susan Fassett and Fred Andros, but denied any involvement in Susan's murder. Dawn's .45 caliber weapon didn't match the bullets used in Susan's murder, but her neighbors told police some interesting news. They said that Dawn and her husband would often fire their guns in the back of their property, using the trees for target practice. Investigators immediately converged on the area looking for bullets.
2: We had to go back in time and find a bullet that had passed through that barrel before it had been destroyed.
1: They recovered dozens of damaged bullets. One had distinct striations on the bottom.
3: I was able to make a match to the homicide projectiles from Susan Fassett for a positive identification that indeed Dawn Silvernail's .45 Ruger was involved in this case.
1: Dawn Silvernail was confronted with the evidence.
4: She kind of hung her head and then said three times that I shot that poor woman.
5: I rolled down the window. And when she reached up to fasten her seatbelt, I pulled the gun up and I fired. And I shot her.
1: But why? Dawn said Fred Andros wanted revenge against Susan for ending their affair.
6: Given Fred's ego, nobody was going to say no to Fred. Nobody would break up with Fred.
1: But why did Dawn Silvernail do it? Dawn says Andros loaned her more than $15,000 over the 20 years they'd known one another. Instead of paying him back, Andros asked her to murder Susan to erase the debt. Andros basically said she had no choice.
5: He threatened my entire family and told me that if I wouldn't take care of this problem with Susan for him, that something would happen to somebody that I loved.
1: To find out if Dawn Silvernail's version was true, investigators used a new tool called WebTAS.
7: WebTAS stands for the Web-Enabled Temporal Analysis System, and it's a system developed specifically for the military and Department of Defense to assist with information analysis against their different databases.
1: WebTAS collates information from cell phones, pagers, emails, and EasyPass trips. Investigators compared all this data from the three main people in this case, Susan Fassett, Dawn Silvernail, and Fred Andros.
7: The majority of those communications were from Fred to Dawn, and what that indicated to us was, in fact, that Fred was not only planning some activity, but also preparing a conspiracy.
1: The evidence corroborated Dawn's story.
2: The records reveal that within 15 or 20 minutes of the time that she killed Susan, she stopped at a payphone and paged Mr. Andros to signal him that it had been done. If you accept what Fred Andros says, that this is Dawn Silvernail with her own motive and her own motivation, his story doesn't make sense that she would stop and, of all people, simply dial a payphone and page him and signal him. The only person that she would do that for is a person who was involved and knew.
1: At Fred Andros' direction, Dawn went to the United Methodist Church on the night of choir practice. She parked next to Susan's car and waited. When Susan got into her car to go home, Dawn fired five shots and sped away. Dawn told investigators she left the murder weapon and phony license plates in a pre-arranged spot. Computer forensics revealed that Dawn used a payphone to leave a message on Fred's pager 20 minutes after the murder to signal the assignment was done. Later, Fred collected the evidence, altered the gun's ballistics, and returned the gun to Dawn. No one knows why Susan Fassett met with Fred Andros shortly before her murder. But for Fred Andros, his behavior was particularly appalling.
4: He looked in her eyes knowing that she was going to be dead within 48 hours. And that speaks to the character of Fred Andros.
1: When police went to arrest Fred Andros, he was waiting for them.
8: Investigators walking up the stairs and pow, here's a gunshot.
1: But Fred survived the self-inflicted gunshot in his face.
9: I think that it's fitting that he wasn't able to do it, that he only deformed himself and in turn was arrested and was forced to go to trial.
1: Fred Andros was tried and convicted of second-degree murder and first-class conspiracy. He was sentenced to 25 years to life in prison. He died of a heart attack after serving only a few years of his sentence.
4: It's entirely appropriate that he died in prison and is burning in hell.
1: Dawn Silvernail was tried and convicted of second-degree murder.
8: Gullible, naive, she falls for it, believes it. And in the end, she's a murderer. She's a convicted murderer. Scary person.
5: People look at me like I'm a monster, and maybe I am. I don't know. Maybe I am. But I'm a monster who's filled with remorse, and I feel for the people I hurt when I did allow this man to manipulate me into doing what I did.
10: Everybody had a part in this, and every lead was just tenaciously followed. Every item of evidence was collected and tested, and it's just nice when the puzzle fits together in the end.
1: Up next, is it a murder, suicide, or fraud?
11: Some red flags were going off, I think, for our detective bureau.
1: Investigators follow the money trail for clues.
12: There was a $5 million policy that ultimately we found later.
13: There was a lot of items that weren't matching up at all.
1: But in the end, only science has the answers.
11: I had never seen a case that took so many turns in so many different directions, and really it was bizarre.
1: Diesel truck pulling is an obscure sport in the United States, but it enjoys a loyal and growing fan base.
14: It actually involves pulling way more weight than these trucks are designed to pull.
15: Here we go.
14: And so you have to be a really good mechanic to be into it.
1: For 39-year-old building contractor Ari Squire, preparing diesel trucks for these competitions was more than a hobby. It was his obsession. To accommodate this pastime, Ari built a 2,300-square-foot garage on his property in the Chicago suburbs.
11: Ari was a bit of a gearhead, so he had his truck that he was apparently always working on.
1: It wasn't considered a dangerous hobby until one February morning in 2008, when Ari's wife called 911.
16: 911, Lake County Sheriff.
17: I think my garage is on fire. I just heard some noise, and I'll open the door, and it's all black smoke.
16: And there's smoke coming from your garage?
17: Should I go outside, or what do I do?
16: Wait outside where it's safe, okay?
1: When the smoke cleared, firefighters found Ari's lifeless body underneath a truck.
12: It appeared the truck had slipped off the front jack, and it had crushed the victim.
1: He'd suffered severe burns over most of his body. It looked like the truck fell off the jack while Ari was underneath working on the fuel filter. Fuel spilled from the filter onto Ari's clothes. The truck broke a fluorescent lamp, and a spark ignited the fuel.
18: This was likely an accidental death. We've certainly seen deaths of people working under their vehicles that have slid off the jacks, fallen on them, and crushed them to death.
1: Although the body was unrecognizable, Ari's driver's license was recovered from his back pocket.
18: We rarely actually compare these things to a driver's license. People lie on their driver's license, and so sometimes that information isn't correct.
1: The medical examiner wanted to make a positive identification using scientific methods. This proved to be harder than anyone expected.
12: Based on the extent of the burns on the face and the hands and the arms, we couldn't do fingerprints, we couldn't do facial recognition. So our only choice was DNA and dental.
14: Well, as it turns out, Ari Squire hadn't been to the dentist in almost a decade.
1: At the fire scene, investigators saw something suspicious on the garage circuit panel.
13: Checking out all the circuits on those, I noticed that they were all in the off position.
1: If the circuit breakers were off, there would have been no electricity to power the light, which theoretically had started the fire.
13: I inquired whether the fire department had indeed, turned those off. They said no, they hadn't touched the circuit box at all.
1: Ari had been working on a diesel truck fuel filter, but tests showed there was an accelerant on Ari's clothing more flammable than diesel fuel.
15: Some red flags were going off, I think, for our detective bureau, certainly.
13: It was consistent with, a gasoline type, which would have been more of a lighter petroleum product.
1: When investigators looked into Ari's personal life, friends said there was no love lost in the Squire's childless 14-year marriage.
12: They did not sleep in the same bed. When I did get to the house, I did see that it was obvious that both beds had been slept in that night.
15: It wasn't really a close-knit marriage. That was coming out very clearly.
1: Even more suspicious, Ari had $5 million worth of life insurance, and Ari's wife, Denise, was the sole beneficiary. But when questioned by police, Denise claimed she knew nothing about it.
13: So we began to try to find out why the wife would not know these details concerning Ari.
1: Ari's wife moved quickly to cremate his body before being stopped by police.
12: The fire was on Saturday, and she wanted to have that body released. I think she was making phone calls by Monday or Tuesday that she needed the body for a cremation.
18: It became more and more obvious that indeed this was a homicide that had been covered up.

0: Ari Squire was working on a diesel truck fuel filter at the time of his death. When investigators recreated the incident, they discovered it would have been easy for someone to release the jack holding up the truck and kill the person working beneath it.
1: A lot of people showed surprise that Ari would not have used safety equipment when working underneath his vehicle.
0: As investigators tried to figure out what was going on, Detective Morrison was home watching television and saw an episode of Forensic Files that was eerily similar.
1: Madison Rutherford case. It happened in New England. I'm watching and I'm seeing he took a dead body. There was a truck fire. He faked his death and then came back and assumed another identity. There were so many similarities between the two cases.
0: The life insurance amounts in both cases were virtually identical.
1: Madison Rutherford, he had two insurance policies, one for $5 million, one for $2 million. That was very similar to Ari, where Ari had one for $5 million and one for $1 million.
0: The Madison Rutherford case unraveled when forensic odontology proved it wasn't Rutherford who died in the fire. And that's precisely what happened to Ari Squire when investigators found Squire's dentist from 10 years earlier. The file was so old, there were no x-rays.
2: He did get a hold of a dental note about a certain tooth and a certain filling.
3: The dentist had seen him for a large cavity on a lower right molar, and the dentist had placed a very large silver-type filling in the tooth.
0: When investigators checked the victim's teeth, there was no such filling.
4: The body that they had, the burned body, was not Ari Squire's.
5: If it's not Ari Squire, who is it? And why are they underneath there?
0: One clue came to police through a missing person notification. A woman called police to report her 20-year-old son, Justin Newman, was missing. He worked at the local Home Depot store and hadn't been seen since the fire.
6: He told me he had met a man that comes into Home Depot quite often, and he had pulled Justin aside and asked Justin if he'd like to make more money. So Justin said, yeah, that sounds good, you know.
0: Justin told his mother the man was Ari Squire and that he was going to do some work at Ari's house.
5: He was supposed to be meeting with Ari Squire on February 23rd, the day that Ari Squire was believed to have died.
6: And he says, Mommy offered me $15 an hour. He says, and you know, right now we could really use that money.
0: Then the day after Justin went missing, his mother got a text message from his cell phone.
6: It said, Mom, gone to Missouri to work. Call you next week.
0: Justin's mother was very skeptical.
6: Justin doesn't text, you know, because it wasn't Justin. He would pick up the phone and call me. There was no way he would text me.
0: As police tried to trace the origin of that text message, they re-examined the burned body. Justin was 5'6", 140 pounds, virtually the same height and weight as Ari Squire. Scientists compared DNA from Justin's toothbrush to DNA from the victim. They also took a DNA sample from Justin's mother.
2: When we finally got the DNA results back, we were able to positively identify the body that we had as Justin Newman.
0: Police put out an all-points bulletin for Justin Newman's car, which was missing. They assumed if they found Newman's car, they'd also find Ari Squire.

0: late fees. Download Virgin for free today and stress less.
1: Just one day after the arson fire that killed Justin Newman, Denise Squire received an email from her husband, Ari.
2: My will and letters are in my file drawer to my left in my office. They are located in a priority mail envelope addressed to you.
1: 3 days after the fire, she received another email from Ari's email account.
2: When will my ashes be returned to you? Where are you planning on dispersing them? Is there anything you need? Thank you, Denise. With my love, Ari.
3: And it appeared to me that he was trying to find out where we were at in the investigation without coming out and saying, hey, you know, how they doing? Did they buy this?
1: Denise denied any involvement in Justin Newman's murder and claimed she had no idea where Ari was. But now, another Home Depot employee told police a story that turned the investigation upside down.
4: One of Justin's co-workers comes up to the cops and he says, I know Ari Squire. He was in here all the time. And this is the part that's really weird. He was asking me to do work for him, too.
5: Justin was not the primary target. Ari had singled out another Home Depot employee who better matched his age and physical description.
1: That person was Sandy Lively, a remarkable physical match to Ari Squire.
6: It's a creepy picture. He's the hunter and I'm the prey. That's not exactly how I thought about it. He was stalking. I mean, that's how I felt.
3: He didn't know that he was a possible victim. He had no idea until we brought those pictures and went. I mean, it was scary. That was really scary.
1: Strangely, Ari, who normally didn't wear a beard, grew one in the weeks before the murder.
4: Ari starts to make himself look even more like Sandy Lively. And by growing a beard, the two almost look like twins.
1: When Sandy agreed to do some work for Ari, Ari gave him this extraordinarily detailed job application.
6: I've never seen the application and asked where a tattoo was at and what they were of. And the piercings, if I had any piercings anywhere, that I don't see how that would make a difference if I have a piercing, if I'm going to be a carpenter.
1: Finally, Sandy agreed to meet Ari at his house. But fortunately for Sandy, the meeting never took place.
6: I was supposed to go to Ari's on that Saturday morning. And the night before, my daughter had a slumber party for her 10th birthday party and kept me up all night, so I overslept.
1: Just a few hours later, that same day, prosecutors believe Ari grew impatient and called his fallback target, Justin Newman.
7: Hey.
1: Justin thought he was there to do some freelance construction work.
7: What I had in mind today was to put some shelving up along this far wall here.
1: Prosecutors think Ari used chloroform, since there was no evidence of blunt force trauma. Ari stripped Justin down to his underwear and redressed him in his clothes and shoes. He placed Justin under the truck, pumped up the hydraulic jack, and then let it fall, killing Justin instantly. In order to hide the identity of the body, Ari doused it with more diesel fuel than the fuel filter would have held, then used a more flammable accelerant to propel the fire. He wanted to make it look like the truck broke the fluorescent light, creating the spark that ignited the fire, but that's not what caused the fire. The circuit breakers were off, so there was no power going to the light. He most likely used a match. And the amount of fuel on the body was inconsistent in amount and makeup from the fuel held by a truck's fuel filter. Ari clearly didn't realize that fire doesn't destroy everything. Justin's teeth didn't resemble Ari's, clearly proving Ari wasn't the victim. But the case was far from over. Ari Squire, who tried to fake his own death and defraud the insurance company of $5 million, was still on the loose.

0: today using code TV at collarsandco.com.
1: Investigators think that Ari Squire's motive for setting the arson fire and faking his own death was money. He was about to turn 40 years old, and he could no longer afford to pay his monthly premiums for his $5 million life insurance policy, and those premiums were about to go up.
2: The insurance premiums were $2,000 a year, but he came to a point where they were going to be jumping up to $13,000 a year, and he was broke. He didn't have the money.
1: Investigators also found evidence Ari Squire's construction company was virtually bankrupt.
3: Well, at the time of this incident, the housing boom had now crashed. People were starting to retract. There wasn't any work. His project down in Florida was failing into bankruptcy, and he was having a lot of financial difficulties.
1: To fake his own death, Ari Squire needed someone who looked like him in height, weight, and physical appearance.
4: He gave me his number and took my number and called me every day and stopped in every day and pretty much was pretty persistent.
1: When Sandy Lively failed to show up for his appointment with Ari, in frustration, Ari turned to his second choice, Justin Newman. And DNA positively identified that it was Justin who perished in the arson fire.
5: Just the worst feeling I've ever had in my entire life. He was my best friend. I just can't believe he's not here.
1: Police assumed Ari fled to Missouri because that's where he said he was in the phony text message he sent to Justin's mother. Police in Missouri had been on the lookout for Justin Newman's red sports car. And 9 days after the fire, an alert police officer found it in a motel parking lot.
6: The motel's not your typical family motel. It's more of a run-down type motel.
1: The clerk at the motel identified Ari Squire as the man who rented the room.
7: And is he here today? Is he checked in?
3: But the room was registered in the name of Justin Newman.
1: The policeman decided to approach the room without backup. And he knew most likely Ari would be armed and ready.
8: Police officer!
9: Before he can get through the door, a loud gunshot. He walks in, there's a body there, and there's the gun laying there.
1: The victim had Justin Newman's identification, the same color hair and eyes. But despite the attempt at disguise, DNA confirmed the dead man was Ari Squire.
5: He knew he was in some deep, you know.

0: He took the easy way out because he knew he was going to go to jail. He was going to jail for the rest of his life.
1: The thought of being behind bars for the rest of his life, forget it, it wasn't going to happen. Ari Squire and his self-consumed mindset and his narcissism was too cowardly to come back, face the music, and be forced to own up to what he did.
2: Donna Fiorito filed a wrongful death civil lawsuit against Denise Squire for the death of her son, Justin, and a jury awarded her $6 million.
0: I just can't believe he's not here. That man and his wife, Ari Squire and his wife, always had money. But it wasn't enough for them. They had to go kill a young kid that had his whole life going for him.
2: A criminal investigation into Denise Squire's possible involvement continues. Denise's attorney denies she was involved.
3: She knew nothing about the plan. She knew nothing about the design. She knew nothing about this Newman man who was deceased.
2: However, the emails exchanged between Ari and Denise Squire after the fire leave little doubt in the minds of investigators.
1: He needed Denise involved because they weren't going to give the $5 million to him. Who were they going to give it to? Denise. So in order for him to get anything out of that, she would have had to have been involved.
2: Ari Squire spent months planning the murder, but science inevitably had the upper hand in finding the truth.
0: A coward that took the easy way out after he took the life of a 20-year-old kid that had a whole life ahead of him.
4: In this case, forensic science worked. Forensic dentistry, forensic odontology worked.
1: I've never seen a case that took so many turns and so many different directions, and really it was bizarre.
4: You can't fool science. You can't. By definition, it's science, and it works, and it's repeatable, and it's verifiable, and it's accepted.
2: Up next, a suspicious house fire nearly kills an entire family.
5: Had she been in there much longer, she certainly wouldn't have survived.
2: A month later, the husband is assaulted, and the wife is dead.
6: Who did this? Who would have possibly wanted to hurt her?
7: Everyone was in lockdown mode. New lights, new sensors had been purchased. Everyone was on edge.
2: Police have no witnesses, no motive, and no suspects.
7: This was a savage, brutal attack.
2: Until science uncovers an elaborate plan.
5: Everybody was scratching their heads.
2: Michael and Effie Ratley didn't meet in the typical way, through friends, or at work, or school. They met when Effie's car had a flat tire, and Michael stopped and offered to help.
8: Hey, it wouldn't be any problem.
6: I was glad that Effie found someone that she wanted to date, because she had not previously dated a whole lot.
2: 18 months after their chance encounter, the couple married, but the union lasted only 3 months.
7: They were married for a short time originally. They broke up, never really lost contact with one another.
2: But less than a year later, the couple married again and soon had a child together, a son, Aiden.
6: I knew that if Effie had the opportunity to be back with Michael, she would, because she truly loved him. She truly loved him.
2: Michael was an office worker for Blue Cross and Blue Shield, and the couple lived in a mobile home next door to Michael's parents in Briceville, Florida. But just weeks after coming home from the hospital with their new baby, tragedy struck. A fire broke out in Michael and Effie's home. Michael managed to get the baby out unharmed, but Effie was trapped inside. Instead of waiting for firefighters, he used a satellite dish to break a window. Michael's actions were hailed by the local media.
5: Michael's wife says she was asleep and had no idea what was going on because it was all happening so fast.
9: I wasn't really thinking anything at the time when I got out and I realized what was going on. You know, it was good to see him and know that he was okay.
5: Michael says he's just glad he woke up.
10: I try not to think what could have happened if I wouldn't have woke up. It's too scary to think about.
5: As a reporter, I'm hearing him say this, and I'm thinking, this guy is an absolute hero. When you saw the damage inside this home, you realize that had she been in there much longer, she certainly wouldn't have survived.
2: Fire investigators determined the cause of the fire was faulty wiring, and there was no functioning fire detector.
7: The fire was ruled to have been an accidental fire.
2: Michael, Effie, and their baby moved in with Michael's parents. But a month later, tragedy struck the Ratleys again.
5: Michael Ratley was sleeping in the living room with his newborn son. That was something he did frequently so that Effie could be in the room by herself and get more sleep.
2: Michael heard a noise coming from the bedroom.
8: And that's what awoke him and arose his attention to go in there and check on her.
2: He went in, found the window wide open, and his wife bleeding on the bed.
11: Hello? Hello? What's going on?
12: Hello?
11: What's going on, sir?
12: I don't know. My son just came in. My daughter-in-law's in the bed. I don't know if she's pale.
11: Okay, well, what is she doing?
12: She's just laying in the bed right now.
11: She's unresponsive?
12: Yeah.
2: Paramedics rushed Effie to the local hospital.
8: She was alive and breathing, according to rescue. And when I got there, they said she was barely hanging on.
13: It's terrible. I remember coming out and telling Joy, I said, it's bad.
6: The trauma doctor come in and talk to us. They explained that Effie had experienced an injury that was going to be life-ending, that there was no way that she was going to pull through

0: Saddam premieres September 13th on TNT. There had been a suspected break into the Ratleys' home, and Effie Ratley had suffered serious injuries. Emergency room doctors discovered she had been struck 7 times in the head with a blunt object.
1: The wounds had a very distinct appearance of a star, which generally tells you that it's a round object that struck that person.
2: What makes this a personal crime were not only the extent of the injuries, but the placement of the injuries. This was not a one gunshot or a one stab wound. This was blow after blow after blow. Very, very violent.
3: Effie had no enemies. She was loved by everyone who met her. Who would do this and why?
0: After 4 days, doctors concluded the neurological damage was too great, and with the family's permission, Effie was taken off life support.
4: I'd always thought, what would I do if something happened to one of my children? So I'm sure we all have probably done that, but it's not the same when it does happen. You can seem like you could prepare all you want to. It's not going to diminish the effect on you.
0: It looked as if Effie's killer entered and exited through her ground floor bedroom window while everyone else in the house was asleep in other rooms.
2: Outside the window, they found the screen that had been cut. It was laying directly beneath the window.
5: Once I stepped in the room, you could see the blood spatter on the wall behind Effie's bed.
1: Michael Ratley's parents stated that they never heard any noise coming from the bedroom during the attack.
0: Effie Ratley's murder was a concern to the entire community.
2: This was a big-time crime in a very small city, and it got everyone's attention immediately.
0: The night before Effie's murder, there had been another incident on the Ratley's property. Someone attacked Michael Ratley outside the barn.
6: What's going on?
7: My son come home, and he's out born. Mm-hmm. Somebody hit him in the back of his head.
6: Does he know who did it?
7: No idea. He don't know if he's right now or what.
0: Nothing had been stolen, which led police to believe Michael had surprised his attacker before he could steal anything.
1: It created a lot of concern with the family. It was common in this area to, at night, leave a garage door open or even a window open or what have you. That was not the case after the barn incident.
0: Before this incident, 40 miles away, a woman was raped during a home invasion. A week before that, a woman working at a nearby convenience store was beaten and left in a storeroom.
1: It appeared that there might be someone out here on the loose preying on women in our county.
0: But investigators found evidence that contradicted the idea the intruder entered through the Ratley's bedroom window. It had been freezing cold on the night of the murder, yet there were no foot impressions outside in the ground under the bedroom window.
1: There was a heavy frost that night. Also, there were no footprints in the frost that would indicate that someone had disturbed it.
0: And nothing had been tracked inside onto the bedroom carpet.
8: This carpeting was white. And so if somebody had come in through the window, you would expect some evidence, some debris that would have been carried inside the residence from outside.
0: In fact, a basket of clothes directly in front of the window and a layer of dust on the windowsill hadn't been touched.
2: The investigators went so far as to videotape the windowsills inside and out with a close-up view, and you could see the dust on the inside of the windowsill that was undisturbed.
0: And robbery didn't appear to be a motive.
2: There was a purse by the window that was not taken. There was a wallet on the nightstand that was not taken, and she was not sexually assaulted in any way.
0: Investigators also found some personal items in Michael Ratley's possession that raised questions about the couple's marriage.
1: There was a portable DVD player, a bottle of personal lubricant, and several DVD movies that contained adult male gay pornographic material on it.
5: It did lead to theories about motive. You know, he had a boyfriend somewhere, and Maybe he wanted to do away with Effie, to live that lifestyle and just break away.
0: In addition, Michael's phone records indicated he'd been making frequent phone calls to a 35-year-old man who'd been one of his teachers in high school. Although this was suspicious, was it a possible motive for murder?

0: live channels and can't miss events.
1: At the Ratleys' home, investigators found evidence that appeared to contradict the theory an intruder broke into their home the night Effie was murdered.
2: The curtains were white. There was no evidence whatsoever. I actually got down on my hands and knees and looked at that area, looking for any kind of trace evidence that I could tell the crime scene technicians to look at, and there was nothing there.
1: Michael Ratley's sister lived down the road, and she, too, heard nothing to indicate an intruder.
3: Michael Ratley's sister and her husband had 8 hunting dogs that were in a pen, and they had 2 dogs that ran freely. And by everyone's account, there were no dogs heard barking the night of the assault.
1: And Michael's friends told investigators he'd made some malicious comments about his wife.
3: He had told his friends that he hated his wife. He had told his friends that he couldn't afford a child. So there was more to Michael Ratley's marriage than what there appeared to be on the surface.
1: And according to Effie's family, there were other troubling incidents. Like the time Effie was driving to work on the interstate. Michael called, asking her to check the console to see if his medication was there.
4: She nearly wrecked the car at that point. Her girlfriends later relayed to me that she was just plumb hysterical when she got to work. Yes, she did have a fear of mice. We're not real sure if Michael did it or not.
1: Investigators also learned Effie had $150,000 of life insurance with Michael as the beneficiary. In reconstructing the crime and analyzing the blood spatter evidence, investigators concluded that the killer would have been covered in blood. Scientists tested the robe Michael was wearing on the night of his wife's murder.
5: I did look for the presence of blood on that bathrobe, but I did not find any. I was surprised.
2: The whole house was searched, anything for weapons. The whole house was fingerprinted. DNA swabs, any kind of blood or anything for touch DNA was swabbed in that house.
1: But investigators found nothing. No murder weapon, bloody clothing, or any other evidence of the crime. Inside Michael's truck, however, investigators found a hidden compartment under the back seat. There they found a treasure trove of forensic evidence.
6: Michael Ratley's truck turned out to be the jackpot, if you will, for our case.
7: It was almost like it was packaged for them to find because it was just that easy.
1: There was a hammer, a box cutter, a piece of burnt electrical wire, and several pairs of gloves.
3: Michael Ratley said he was shocked that these items were found in his truck.
6: His words were, "Oh my God, so it looks like I killed my wife."
1: Michael insisted he wasn't the killer and that someone was trying to frame him.
6: Michael believed that somebody planted those items in his truck and that it might have possibly been the same attacker who attacked him in the barn.
1: The piece of burnt electrical wire was compared to the wire in the Ratleys' mobile home that caught fire a month earlier.
3: And forensically and microscopically, it was compared to the ends of the wire that remained in the trailer, and it was a match.
1: The wire alone disproved the intruder theory.
8: It showed that the person who did this murder then went through all the trouble of getting those wires and putting him also in the storage compartment that Michael Ratley had, which was be incredible.
1: But one question bothered investigators. If Michael Ratley wanted his wife dead, why did he go through the trouble of rescuing her from the house fire just a month earlier?
7: It makes you wonder, did he try to kill her in that fire? Nobody knows.

0: allergic in psoriasis. Learn how AbbVie could help you save.
1: Michael Ratley insisted that an intruder broke into his wife's bedroom window, attacked her, then fled the scene without leaving any trace evidence. He also claimed the killer hid the murder weapon and gloves in the hidden compartment of his truck.
2: He talked about the fact that he loved his wife, that he would not do this to her, that she had just given birth to his child, so there was no reason whatsoever.
1: His story was difficult to believe, but would forensic science provide the answers? The bloody hammer found in Michael's truck was the first thing analysts tested.
3: And that is where I developed a DNA profile from. That DNA profile matched that of Effie Ratley.
1: The medical examiner's analysis concluded the hammer matched Effie Ratley's head wounds. DNA tests identified it was Effie's blood on the paper towels and the heavy work gloves found in Michael's truck. But they didn't find any DNA inside the work gloves. So scientists swabbed the inside of the latex gloves for skin cells.
3: Michael Ratley's DNA was recovered from the latex gloves. It was just a logical assumption that Michael Ratley had worn the latex gloves and then put the larger, heavier rubber gloves on and then wielded the murder weapon in killing his wife.
1: Prosecutors believe Michael Ratley had planned his wife's murder for months and had made more than one attempt on her life. The first could have been the incident in the car with the mouse, which almost caused her to crash on the interstate highway. The mobile home fire was also suspicious. Prosecutors believe Michael disconnected the smoke alarm and started the fire near the baby's diaper warmer while Effie was asleep. Michael grabbed their infant son and ran outside. The blaze blocked Effie's escape. But family members and neighbors saw the smoke and got to the scene before the fire engulfed the entire mobile home. So Michael probably felt he had no choice but to make some attempt to save his wife. So he broke one of the windows and helped her to escape. In so doing, he was hailed as a hero.
4: Effie, are you okay?
1: A month later, while living with his parents, Michael fabricated the story that he was hit on the head by a robber trying to break into the barn. His plan was to create the impression that a thief was running loose in the neighborhood. The next day, prosecutors believe he cut out the bedroom screen, waited for his wife to go to bed, took off his clothes, put on two pairs of gloves, and used a hammer to beat his wife to death. Blood spattered onto the walls and all over him. He used the paper towels to clean himself, then put on his robe, which explains why there was no blood on him when interviewed by police. Michael hid the evidence in the hidden compartment of his truck, then ran to his parents' bedroom and reported the attack.
5: Michael Ratley thought that the last person that they would look at was him, and the last place that they would look was his truck. And he was dead wrong on both accounts.
1: Effie's parents believe Michael no longer wanted to be married, but didn't want the financial burden of a divorce.
6: I truly believe in his mind this was a way out. In his mind, it was the only way out. Because if he divorced, he would be a weakened father, paying child support until Aiden was 18 years of age.
1: In July of 2009, Michael Ratley was tried and convicted of first-degree murder and sentenced to life in prison without parole.
2: On its face, a person can appear a certain way, but when you do more investigation, you find out it's a little different. You really find out the true character of a person at that time.
7: Michael's a monster, a soulless monster. 5 struggle with that, why anybody could do something to that magnitude. But there's a lot of deceivers in the world.
8: With this type of crime scene, the way it was laid out, and the amount of evidence that was left for us, it was a home run. You couldn't ask for anything better.
9: Up next.
10: My husband has locked himself in our bedroom.
9: Did this man kill himself?
11: The death certificate came back as a suicide.
9: Or was it murder?
12: What in the name of heaven is he doing committing suicide by turkey baster?
9: The evidence at the scene confounds investigators.
13: There was something more going on with this. It just wasn't right.
12: I mean, it's creepy. It's chilling.
9: And it would take years before the forensics could figure it all out.
12: This case was a forensic bonanza for me.
9: The heating and air conditioning business was a lucrative one for David Castor. His perfectionism and attention to detail were well suited to the job.
11: My dad was a very particular guy. He liked everything a certain way. Whenever we worked on something, if something was like a quarter inch off or wasn't perfectly level, he'd start right from scratch, do it again.
9: Things were going well for David Castor until his father died. The two had been very close, and David was having a hard time dealing with the loss.
11: He was very depressed. I really felt for him. I just couldn't imagine what was going through his head.
9: David's wife, Stacy, told friends he began to drink heavily, and his behavior became erratic. When he locked himself in the bedroom and wouldn't come out, Stacy called police.
10: My husband has locked himself in our bedroom for the last day. Friday night, we got into an argument. He was aggressive, but he wasn't violent.
14: Okay, don't cry. We're going to check on him, make sure he's okay. Maybe he's depressed. Are you guys going through something right now?
10: Well, his father died a month ago, and he's been kind of weird acting the last month.
15: David, are you inside?
9: A sheriff's deputy arrived at the house, found the master bedroom door locked, and with Stacy's permission, broke the door down.
12: This is a terrible scene. The guy sprawled naked on the bed. He's face down, but his head is in the corner against the wall. And there's a tremendous amount of vomitus and other biological material on the bed.
9: Emergency medical personnel pronounced David dead at the scene.
11: For lack of a better word, I felt kind of raped. Like a relationship was stolen from me. Like it was just taken away.
9: On the nightstand, next to the bed, were two glasses.
13: One was half full of a green liquid. Another clear glass, which had the remnants of something in it. You can see it on the bottom.
9: The green liquid was sent to the lab for testing.
16: We were able to identify ethylene glycol, the main component of antifreeze.
9: Ethylene glycol is toxic in large quantities. The autopsy confirmed David Castor ingested a lethal dose.
11: The death certificate came back as a suicide.
9: Under the bed, emergency personnel found a shotgun and a container of antifreeze. Investigators wondered if David Castor had a gun, why would he use antifreeze to kill himself?
12: Maybe he didn't use the shotgun under his bed because he wanted to kill himself over 72 hours and as opposed to, 72 hundredths of a second.
9: Another item confiscated during the initial search also raised questions.
17: One of the deputies looked in the trash basket in the kitchen area and found a turkey baster. Well, the turkey baster had some traces of green liquid in it.
9: Again, tests showed the green liquid was antifreeze. And scientists found DNA on the tip of the turkey baster.
12: The only DNA on that turkey baster is at the tip, and it belongs to David Castor. What in the name of heaven is he doing committing suicide by turkey baster? I've never heard of such a thing.
9: So investigators now wondered if they were dealing with a murder.

0: level fights every month on TNT.
1: The official ruling of suicide in David Castor's death was a hard sell for the investigators who were at the scene. They hadn't seen many suicide cases where ethylene glycol was used, and there were several contradictions.
2: My gut was telling me that there was something more going on with this. It just wasn't right.
1: For one thing, the victim's wife, Stacy Castor, told 911 operators something that contradicted the autopsy findings.
3: Friday night, she got heavily intoxicated, slept through the day on Saturday.
1: Yet the toxicology report showed no alcohol in his system.
2: That caused us to raise our eyebrows again.
1: There were two glasses found on David's nightstand. On the rims of both glasses was David's DNA. David's fingerprints were on the glass with the small amount of alcohol residue, but only Stacy's fingerprints were on the glass that held the antifreeze.
2: If David had been drinking out of that glass and poured the antifreeze himself, he committed suicide by drinking out of that glass. Why didn't it contain at least one fingerprint of his?
1: And the location of the antifreeze bottle on the floor beside David's bed told a story.
4: There's vomitus dripping from the bed, and you can see that there's vomitus under the antifreeze jug, but there's no vomitus on the antifreeze jug itself.
1: Proof, investigators say, that the antifreeze bottle was placed there after David consumed the antifreeze and got sick. And investigators found several things very odd about Stacy.
2: When I interviewed Stacy, I asked her if she knew what the substance was in antifreeze that can kill you. And she said to me, ethyl glycol. I found it very strange because most people wouldn't know that. But off the top of her head, she knew that when I asked her.
1: At the same time, Stacy would routinely mispronounce the word antifreeze.
5: So maybe that's why the antifreeze idea, I'm not really sure.
6: Stacy Castor used the word antifreeze in the interview, a very odd way of saying antifreeze.
1: And Stacy also admitted that she knew that antifreeze could be used in a homicide.
4: She said, oh, by the way, David and I had watched a true crime show where a woman killed her husband's, plural, with antifreeze by putting it in their Jell-O.
1: This was an interesting comment, since David Castor wasn't Stacy's first husband to die under suspicious circumstances. 5 years earlier, Stacy's first husband, Mike Wallace, died unexpectedly at the age of 38.
4: Nobody did an autopsy. There's Stacy Castor at the hospital saying, no, he had a bad heart, and the physician comes in and just from a visual examination, looks at him and says, well, this is a heart attack.
1: Mike's family had wanted an autopsy, but Stacy said no.
4: The family were very upset about there not being an autopsy and wanted to know, but legally, it's the next of kin that makes that decision.
1: A look at Mike Wallace's medical record showed no signs of heart problems before his death. Even more bizarre, Stacy had both husbands, Mike Wallace and David Castor, buried next to one another. In between the two was where Stacy planned to be buried when she died. Investigators petitioned the court for permission to exhume Michael Wallace's body to see if there was any connection between his death and the death of Stacy's second husband, David Castor. A judge approved the order.
2: The doctor who was going to be conducting the autopsy felt very strongly that if there was some type of poisoning in his system, that it would still be there.
1: Why? Because the active ingredient in antifreeze, ethylene glycol, in lethal amounts, causes the body to create something it normally doesn't.
7: Ethylene glycol forms crystals, which will affect the kidneys of an individual, eventually leading to death.
1: Those crystals remain intact for years after death, and the medical examiner found them during Michael Wallace's autopsy.
2: Upon getting the results back from the medical examiner's office, there was absolutely no doubt in my mind that Stacy had killed both of her husbands.
1: But just as prosecutors prepared to arrest Stacy Castor for the murder of her two husbands, Stacy made another call to 911.
3: My daughter, I believe, is taking some pills.
8: She conscious?
3: Yes, she's normal.
8: Okay.
3: I'm leaning over her. Actually, she's having trouble, I think. It sounds like there's something in her throat. Ashley.
1: Paramedics arrived to find Stacy's daughter, Ashley, close to death. Next to her was a suicide note, along with an empty bottle of sleeping pills and an empty bottle of vodka.
6: There is a suicide note in which she claims responsibility not only for the death of David Castor, but also for the death of her own father, Michael Wallace.
9: Mommy, I did this because I love you. I couldn't let Daddy be mean to you and me anymore. Once I put the antifreeze in Daddy's Gatorade, it took only a day or so. And when they dug Daddy up, I knew what was going to happen. They think you did it, but you didn't. It was me.
1: But investigators were now faced with a dilemma. Was Ashley truly capable of a double homicide?
6: If Ashley Wallace killed Michael Wallace, she would have only been 12 years old at the time. And could a 12-year-old really formulate such an elaborate murder scheme?
1: And if Ashley didn't survive, they might never know.
2: My biggest fear was that Ashley was going to die because her vitals would crash and then they would spike back up. And that's one thing I don't think I would have ever gotten past, was if Ashley died.

0: today using code TV at collarsandco.com.
1: Ashley Wallace's younger sister, Bree, found Ashley unconscious one morning and urged her mother to call 911.
2: The doctor said she was probably 10 minutes from death.
1: Thanks to Bree's quick action and excellent medical treatment, Ashley survived.
3: I actually woke up in the hospital, and I had no idea what day it was. I had no idea where I was. One of the detectives was asking me questions, like, what was in that note that you wrote? I was like, what letter? What pills are you talking about? All I remember was having a drink with my mom. That's all I knew.
1: Ashley denied writing any suicide note and denied any involvement in killing her father, Mike Wallace, and stepfather, David Castor.
4: I was always skeptical. I didn't know exactly what happened. I didn't know what to believe, really.
5: Prosecutors felt that whoever typed the note was also the person that poisoned the two husbands.
1: To find out who typed the suicide note, investigators confiscated the Castor family's computer and sent it to computer evidence specialist Francis Bracken. The first thing he noticed was that the document was created in Microsoft Word, which has a feature most users don't know about.
5: If you open a document, type in it, even if you don't save it as a document, the program itself auto-saves it for you in the background, and it gives it an unusual name that you would never recognize.
1: Interestingly, only one person in the family used Microsoft Word.
5: Microsoft Word had never been used on the Ashley Wallace account, but it had been used on the Stacy Castor account.
1: Bracken found evidence. There were numerous drafts of the suicide note, which the writer made a point of not saving. But fragments of the final note still on the computer's hard drive were time-stamped. The timestamps, automatically registered by the computer, showed Ashley could not be the writer.
5: I was able to determine that Microsoft Word was not used after 2:27 p.m. on 9/12, the very same day, which therefore shows that Ashley Wallace couldn't have written the note because she was in school that entire day.
1: The final clue was in the note. Stacy let something slip.
6: The cops said that there was antifreeze in Daddy's body.
7: There was always the word antifreeze in the suicide note.
8: It hit me like a ton of bricks. My first reaction was, oh my God, antifreeze. What Stacy said in that interview is exactly what was in that note.
9: Was antifreeze?
8: It wasn't a note, it was a confession. And it was Stacy Castor that confessed in that note.
1: But Stacy Castor denied any involvement in the two deaths and continued to maintain her daughter Ashley killed both men. It would be up to a jury to decide.

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1: Solemnly swear to tell the truth, the whole truth, and nothing but the truth, and help you guide.
2: As Stacy Castor was about to go on trial for the murder of her husband, David Castor, and the attempted murder of her daughter, Ashley, the question on everyone's mind was motive.
3: I'll say that she is completely amoral. She is completely self-absorbed. Everything in life revolves around her. She's narcissistic to the extreme. She is troubled only by the inconvenience of other people. Mike Wallace becomes an inconvenience. I'll get rid of him. David Castor is an inconvenience. I'll get rid of him. Pick up some cash on the side, you know, parting gifts from Don Pardo as I leave the stage of life. My daughter, I've got to frame her.
2: Financially, Stacy got a $50,000 insurance payout after her first husband's death. There was even more money after the death of Stacy's second husband.
3: Our best estimate is that she probably pocketed with the house, the business, the cars, the life insurance, close to $200,000 for David Castor.
2: Investigators believe since Stacy got away with her first husband's murder, why not try it again? Prosecutors say Stacy put antifreeze in one of David's drinks sometime on Friday night. By the next day, David was unconscious but still breathing. The evidence shows Stacy tried to get David to drink more, but that didn't work. That's why only Stacy's fingerprints were on that glass. So Stacy used the turkey baster to force more antifreeze into David's mouth. That's how David's DNA was on the tip. Once Stacy realized she was about to be charged with David's murder and the murder of her first husband, Michael, Stacy came up with a plan to pin the murders on her daughter. Stacy created the suicide note on the family computer using phonetic spellings to words she routinely mispronounced, and typed the document around 2:30 in the afternoon when Ashley was in school. Later that night, Stacy mixed sleeping pills and other drugs into Ashley's drink and left her to die. If Ashley's younger sister hadn't found her unconscious in bed the next day and demanded her mother call 911, Ashley would most likely be dead too.
3: She killed two husbands. Then she tried to kill her own flesh and blood. There are no words that I'm familiar with in the English language.

0: it adequately convey that type of person.
1: On the witness stand, Stacy insisted Ashley was the killer.
2: You referred to her very negatively, didn't you?
3: I'm sure I did.
2: That's right, because she killed, after all, your two husbands, didn't she?
3: Yes, she did. I can't give you a reason why she would do it.
1: The jury didn't buy it. Stacy Castor was convicted of murder and the attempted murder of her own daughter. She was sentenced to a minimum of 50 years in prison.
4: You're not just a danger to the general public. You're a danger to the people who love you and are closest to you.
1: Prosecutors could still charge Stacy for the murder of her first husband, Michael Wallace. But with Stacy serving a 50-year prison term, there doesn't seem to be much need. Ashley Wallace has no contact with her mother.
5: I hate her. I hate her. I don't understand. I don't get it. And I don't think I ever will understand why she did what she did.
6: Without the forensics, this case would have ended in 2005 with the death of David Castor being ruled a simple suicide, as it was. And Stacy Castor would still be walking the streets today.
7: And everything that she said and everything that she did just backfired on her right in her face. Because you're a killer. Bottom line, look yourself in the mirror. You know what you did. And you know what you tried to do to your daughter.
1: Up next, a serial killer was on the loose in New York City.
8: These people were chopped up. It's just a savage way to die.
9: You felt that he really pissed somebody off.
1: The media labels him the last call killer.
10: The last call for drinks. That's the last that was seen of them.
1: Nearly a decade passes and police still have no suspects. Until advances in forensic science finally help pinpoint the killer.
11: It's the most bizarre case I've ever been involved with.
1: For sanitation workers collecting trash along the New Jersey Turnpike in 1991, it was a day like any other. Until they found a plastic bag so heavy, the men decided to look inside.
12: The worker felt like it was a pumpkin or something.
1: But it was something else.
8: It was a head, a human head, human skull.
1: When police arrived at the scene, they found even more bags with more body parts.
12: The body was severed into seven pieces, two legs, two arms, upper and lower torso, and the head.
11: There were ligature marks on his wrist, which suggested he was tied up or bound at some point.
1: One bag contained latex gloves, a bed sheet, shower curtain, and a blood-stained saw.
11: It tells law enforcement that this happened in some home or a rented place, a hotel room. It could be any of those things.
1: The victim's wallet was found in one of the bags.
11: There was clearly no attempt to hide the identity of the victim.
1: The victim was 56-year-old Thomas Mulcahy, an executive for an information company in Massachusetts who'd been in New York City on a business trip.
9: He was married for approximately 33 years. He had four children, with the youngest being, I believe, 18 years of age, and the others were young adults.
1: Mulcahy had been stabbed to death, then dismembered. The body parts, as well as the bags themselves, were washed before they were dumped.
10: Well, the washing tells us that the killer wants to remove evidence, and two, that there is an intimate aspect to it of keeping the body close. It's erotic. You're taking care of the victim.
1: Thomas Mulcahy's wife told police some personal information she felt might be pertinent.
11: She said at some point in his life, he started experimenting with homosexual sex. I don't know that she approved of it.
1: By tracing his credit card activity, detectives learned that Mulcahy's last transaction was at an ATM at 11:15 p.m., two nights before his body was found.
9: Tom Mulcahy draws $200 from an ATM machine at 49th and Avenue of Americas. With our luck, the camera system was down, so we had no pictures.
1: There was no evidence Mulcahy had ever returned to his hotel room that night, which was only a block away. But there was evidence he had stopped in a nearby bar.
11: Mulcahy was seen at the Townhouse Bar, which is an upscale gay bar in Manhattan. He was intoxicated.
1: This was consistent with the medical examiner's report.
13: The medical examiner determined that Thomas Mulcahy's blood alcohol level was above the legal limit.
1: Witnesses said that Mulcahy was talking with a white male with brown hair. But no one could say for sure whether they left the bar together. Using the witnesses' descriptions, police created a composite sketch, which was distributed to the media.
13: We were unsuccessful. Everything we did up until that point was unsuccessful.
1: But there was one item found with Mulcahy's body that provided an important clue. In one of the trash bags was the wrapper for the latex gloves. The price sticker showed they were purchased from a CVS drugstore in Staten Island, New York. But investigators still faced a daunting task. There were almost 500,000 people living in Staten Island.
9: We had nothing. You know, we were grasping at straws.

0: level fights every month on TNT.
1: One year after finding Thomas Mulcahy's dismembered body, New Jersey police had another case that was eerily similar, this time in Manchester Township, New Jersey.
2: The body parts were bagged in a similar fashion. They were double bagged, double knotted.
3: The most striking thing, at least to me, was the way the bodies were dismembered into the same seven parts. Prints were taken and put into the system, and it turned out that this particular individual had a minor criminal record. He was identified as Anthony Marrero.
1: Marrero's record showed he was a gay prostitute. Like the Mulcahy case, Marrero's body parts and the bags had both been washed before they were dumped along the side of the road.
2: We had really no prints, no DNA, anything that could tie us to a viable suspect.
1: Also like Mulcahy, the victim had ligature marks on his wrists and ankles.
4: There's something called a signature killer. That is a killer who tends to repeat their process with several victims.
5: The cuts that were performed on his body were described as being disarticulated, in that you actually don't just cut right through the bone, you actually pull the joints apart and cut through cartilage as opposed to bone.
1: This disarticulation was a vital clue.
3: We know it was post-mortem. The precision of the cuts led us to believe that this was done by somebody who had some knowledge. Somebody in the medical profession, possibly somebody along those lines.
1: One of the bags found with Marrero's body had the words President's Choice on it.
5: This shopping bag was sold at only 9 locations, and one of the locations happened to be Staten Island.
1: The store in Staten Island which sold those bags was close to the CVS drugstore that sold the latex gloves found with Thomas Mulcahy's body.
4: The reasonable assumption is that the killer either lives or works in that neighborhood, because that would be within what's called their zone of familiarity, their comfort zone.
1: Using a process called superglue fuming, investigators were able to lift 2 partial fingerprints and a partial palm print from the bags. These prints were entered into the nationwide fingerprint database of known criminal offenders.
2: The results of that entry and the search were negative. There was no match.
5: We had ran out of leads, and it wasn't looking too promising.
1: 2 months later, investigators' worst fears were realized when another dismembered body was found in a garbage can 12 miles outside of New York City. There was no doubt this was the work of the same killer.
2: The body was placed in similar type garbage bags, double knotted, double bagged. There were 7 pieces also.
1: And again, the body and the bags had been washed down.
3: There was no physical evidence recovered, no fingerprints, no DNA that was foreign to him.
1: The victim was identified as 56-year-old Mike Sakara.
3: He was a fixture in the Five Oaks Bar in Greenwich Village.
2: The Five Oaks was a piano bar, and it did cater to the gay clientele.
1: Lisa Hall was a bartender at the Five Oaks on the night Mike Sakara was murdered. Lisa said a white male came into the bar and sat next to Mike. She had never seen the man before.
6: I assumed he knew Michael, because why would he, when there's empty seats, go sit right next to him? And I made the man a scotch and water, and Michael said, "Lisa, this is so-and-so. He's a nurse at St. Vincent's."
1: When she left the bar, Michael and this man were still there. No one saw the two men leave the bar together.
6: The detectives asked me for a name. I said it was like John or Mark, a very common name. But I didn't really remember a name. I remembered a face.
1: So investigators created a composite sketch based on Lisa's description. But even Lisa knew finding him wouldn't be easy.

0: Detectives across New York and New Jersey were desperately trying to find a serial killer who was targeting gay men. The media dubbed him the Last Call Killer. The most recent victim, Mike Sicara, was last seen in a bar with a white male whom he introduced to the bartender as a nurse working at St. Vincent's Hospital in New York. When police followed up with the local hospitals, they identified a male nurse at St. Vincent's, 38-year-old Mark Slayton, who not only resembled the composite drawing, he also lived in Staten Island near the stores where the killer purchased the latex gloves and garbage bags used in the murders. Unfortunately, Slayton's prints didn't match the prints found on the plastic bags.
1: It's heartbreaking. You're out there pounding the pavements, you know, doing everything you can, and you don't have an answer for them. So it was very frustrating.
0: Thinking that the killer may have misled his victims about where he worked, Detective Kuhn enlisted his own children in the investigation to distribute the composite sketch of the killer to all the local hospitals. Unfortunately, the flyers didn't generate any significant leads, and soon, the case turned cold. The murders stopped too, leaving police to suspect the killer may have changed his M.O.
1: So our thoughts were either he's locked up, he's dead, or he's still out there and he's just getting a lot better at it.
0: Then, 8 years later, the case went in a new direction. It happened when investigators heard about a new fingerprint technique that was being used in Toronto called vacuum metal deposition, or VMD.
2: The vacuum metal deposition machine is the ultimate machine to find fingerprints on non-porous materials. You can have material that was stored for 50 years.
0: Investigators immediately sent a dozen bags from the Last Call Killer case to Toronto. They'd been in storage for years. In the Canadian lab, the bags were exposed to 10 milligrams, about 20 cents worth, of gold, which was heated to 2,000 degrees Fahrenheit, enough to turn it into a gas. This gold vapor creates a film over the surface being tested, but it is invisible to the naked eye. Then, vaporized zinc is introduced into the chamber. It adheres to gold, which locks any prints in place so they can be photographed.
2: The end product is a negative of the fingerprint on the surface, the non-porous material, and that's what we end up seeing.
0: The VMD process yielded 16 partial prints on the bags from the Mulcahy murder and 3 from the Marrero case. These prints were of much better quality than the original ones. The new prints were entered into the National Fingerprint Database of Known Criminal Offenders. Again, there were no matches. But Detective Kuhn also sent hard copies of the prints to each state, since not all states had put their prints into the nationwide database.
1: This was our last shot, and we felt that if we could reach out, that maybe they'd put that little extra effort into the submission.

0: if switching to Rinvoq is right for you.
1: When the fingerprints of the last call killer made it through the mail to Leighton print examiner Kim Stevens in Maine State Police Crime Lab, she was happy to help out. The state of Maine hadn't yet put all of their prints onto the national fingerprint database.
2: I received the prints in the mail with a cover letter, and I read the letter and the synopsis of the case.
1: Kim Stevens entered the last call killer's prints into Maine's state database.
2: But I thought there was no way I would get a match. I had done a lot of searches for outside agencies, and the chances I thought would be very slim.
1: But the database of known criminal offenders in Maine turned up 30 possible matches.
2: So 30 prints came up in the list for me to look at one by one, side by side, to see if they could be the print.
1: For the side-by-side comparison, Stevens used the original hard copies made by the 30 criminals when they were arrested and inked by police. It's time-consuming and exhausting.
2: Do you want to do it when your eye is fresh and you're ready to make comparisons?
1: Then, Stevens found one that she thought matched.
2: Every time I went to the next ridge and found detail that agreed, obviously it was a surprise. I was jumping up and down for joy and couldn't believe it.
1: The final step is to have the match verified by another examiner. And that person agreed. The prints belonged to Richard Rogers, a former graduate student in languages at the University of Maine. In 1973, Rogers was charged with using a hammer to kill his college roommate. He wrapped the body in a plastic tent and left it on the side of the road.
3: Richard Rogers apparently said that the other man had approached him for sex and the other man attacked him, and so in self-defense, he attacked back and ended up killing him.
4: Mr. Rogers claimed self-defense and was acquitted. Amazing.
1: After he was acquitted, Rogers got a nursing degree and eventually moved to New York. At the time of the last call murders, Rogers had been working as a surgical assistant at Mount Sinai Hospital in New York. That's where police arrested him.
5: He was gay, didn't really seem to have any long-term relationships. In your wildest dreams, you would not look at Richard Rogers and say this guy is a serial killer.
6: We learned that during the times of these murders, Richard Rogers had been off duty.
1: Lisa Hall chose Rogers' picture from a photo lineup as the man she saw with Mike Sakara at the bar on the night Sakara was murdered.
7: I'm just so glad they got him before he could murder any other people.
1: Rogers lived in Staten Island, just blocks from the stores where the garbage bags and latex gloves were purchased.
4: Detectives searched Richard Rogers' apartment and they found an array of videotapes, Hush Hush Sweet Charlotte, Texas Chainsaw Massacre. He had a Bible in which there were earmarked passages referring to beheadings and dismemberments.
1: Also in Rogers' apartment, they found a vial of a prescription drug used as a sedative. It's one that's not screened for in a routine autopsy.
5: You can use it as a date rape drug, or you can use it to knock people out.
1: Prosecutors believe Rogers would pick up his victims in gay bars. He targeted men who were drinking heavily. Rogers may have used a date rape drug and taken his victims back to his apartment. Or they may have gone willingly. Once there, the evidence shows he stabbed them, then dismembered the bodies. He most likely moved the bodies to New Jersey at night to avoid detection. But even the most careful criminals make mistakes, and Rogers left evidence behind. The elaborate washing of the victims and the bags didn't remove everything. As for motive, Rogers wouldn't talk. All experts can say is that the murders had a clear sexual motivation.
5: It's the most bizarre case I've ever been involved with. And for all of these men, there was just no dignity in death.
1: In November of 2000, Rogers was tried and convicted of two of the murders, the cases where they had the most forensic evidence. He was sentenced to 2 life terms plus 65 years in prison.
6: We never gave up. You keep plugging along.
5: It never ceases to amaze me what we get in terms of forensics, whether it's fingerprints, DNA, any number of things. It's the most powerful tool you can have in a courtroom as a prosecutor.
7: It was pretty horrible to sit there and look at this man that actually murdered Michael Sequeira and to think about all the other people that lost their lives and all their families and friends that lost people because of this monster was sitting there, but at least he was finally put away.
1: Up next, a home invasion turns to murder.
8: Just extreme overkill. Crime of passion, crime of rage.
1: So much violence and no one with a clear motive.
9: As best as law enforcement could establish, she had no enemy.
1: That is until police discover a romance gone horribly wrong.
10: It was either going to be a lover or someone who wanted her out the way so that they can be the new lover.
11: I don't know if a love triangle can go good, but this one went really bad.

0: Life couldn't have been better for Avis Banks. She graduated from college, found a job she loved in a daycare center, and met the man she planned to marry. But an unexpected pregnancy changed some of her plans.
1: When I learned Ava was pregnant, I wasn't thrilled. And I know Ava's asked for forgiveness, and she was going to make it right by marrying Keon.
0: Her fiancé was Keon Pittman, a middle school teacher and basketball coach.
2: Mr. Pittman was excited about the family that they were beginning. They had already picked a name out for the child.
0: Avis and Keon bought a house together in a suburb of Jackson, Mississippi. But tragedy struck just a few months before the baby was due to be born. When Keon came home from work and found Avis lying on the garage floor in a pool of blood, police were called to the scene.
2: Law enforcement immediately orders him away from the body. They want to make sure that he's not possibly the perpetrator in the case.
1: Keon called us and asked my wife, need to get over here. And we turned the corner and I saw all the emergency vehicle and all these police cars. But when I saw that yellow tape, I knew what that yellow tape meant. So I knew then, you know, that Ava was gone.
0: Avis and her unborn child were pronounced dead at the scene.
3: It was obvious that she had been shot in the head, in the chest, and possibly in the stomach. We weren't totally sure as to how many shots she had received at that time. It also appears though she had been cut with some type of object.
0: It appeared that the killer waited inside the house until Avis came home from work, then attacked when she stepped out of her car. The point of entry was the back door, where police found two high-quality shoe impressions.
4: The prints on the glass door were fairly good prints, good clarity. They were two-dimensional impressions in dirt on the glass door.
0: Analysts estimated the prints were made from a man-size 8 shoe. It appeared the killer tried to kick the glass in. When that didn't work, the killer kicked through the door jamb.
5: We were surprised that the glass didn't shatter. The deadbolt was still engaged, so we knew that back door was locked when entry was made.
0: Several rooms in the house had been ransacked. Immediately suspicious, police performed a gunshot residue test on Keon's hands.
2: We did discover particles of gunshot residue on Mr. Pittman. Mr. Pittman very well may have fired the fatal shots that killed Avis Banks.
0: And Keon appeared to be unconcerned.
3: He was laughing. I had to remind him that he had a fiance and a baby that were dead. And he said at that point, oh yeah.
0: When Keon called his lawyer, his anger was clearly evident. Anger not towards the killer, but the police.
6: I don't like this at all. Think I had something to do with this. I believe. When I came home, I knew something was up.
0: Keon had no criminal record, but he wore size 8.5 shoes, consistent with the shoes the killer was wearing when he tried to kick in the back door. And that wasn't all.
2: There was blood on the button-down shirt that he had on, as well as blood on the pants.
0: DNA tests showed the blood had come from Avis.
7: Maybe he didn't want to settle down and be a father and be a husband. Maybe he was trying to get rid of her.

0: Very Haunted Renovation, September 15th at 8 on HGTV.
1: Police in Jackson, Mississippi were determined to find Avis Banks' killer. She had been ambushed while getting out of her car, returning home from work. Avis was 5 months pregnant.
2: We do take it kind of personal, and we were also tasked with fighting for that 5-month-old child who didn't have a chance to live in the world.
3: She's my perfect child. I love all my kids, but they were not like Avis. They were not like Avis.
1: The autopsy showed Avis Banks had been shot 4 times with a .38 caliber pistol. She had also been stabbed numerous times.
2: There was defacing injuries. Whoever was doing this was wanting to injure her physically, injure her appearance. And then with the last and final slash to the throat, just extreme overkill.
1: At first, investigators thought the motive was robbery, but that theory was discarded when police realized that despite the killer taking time to open drawers, nothing had been stolen.
4: To us, the scene itself appeared to be staged. We didn't find anything of value that was missing from the house.
1: When police interviewed Avis's fiancé, Keon Pittman, they found blood on his shirt. DNA tests showed the blood was Avis's. And a neighbor told police an interesting detail, that Keon always parked his car in front of the house and entered through the front door. But the night of the murder was different.
2: This particular day, he raised the garage door when he got home. We believe he knew that Avis was laying in the garage.
1: And a background check revealed Keon was a player.
5: He had a lot of girls he was playing at the time.
1: One of the women was 30-year-old Brenda Martin, the mother of one of the boys on the basketball team Keon coached.
6: Miss Martin and Mr. Pittman were in the early stages of a relationship. That was in the form of flirting, telephone calls, text messages, things of that nature.
1: Brenda Martin had no desire to talk to police.
5: Brenda didn't want to have anything to do with this whole situation because she was married. She was married with children.
1: Brenda denied any involvement in Avis's murder, and she had an alibi for the time of the crime.
4: We didn't find anything with her that would put her at the scene, or phone records or anything.
1: Brenda wasn't Keon's only love interest. Another was Carla Hughes, the 25-year-old cheerleading coach who worked at the same school with Keon. Apparently, they had been less than discreet with their relationship.
4: They had been seen kissing several times in the restaurant, so I knew her to be at least more than a friend.
6: Carla Hughes was the one that he was the most involved with, that he had, I guess, the most serious relationship and that he was seeing basically on a daily basis.
1: Carla Hughes was a former beauty pageant contestant and the single mother of a 3-year-old son. When questioned by police, she adamantly denied the affair.
7: He's not a boyfriend. He's just a friend. Just
8: what'd you say?
7: There's nothing sexual with him.
8: Nothing.
4: I can understand why Carla Hughes was lying initially. She didn't want to be in the mix of someone that's just been murdered.
7: People may have saw us being affectionate towards each other. But at the most, they may have just saw a little kissing. But as far as just like this full-out blown romantic love affair, that's not what it was. It really wasn't.
1: Carla denied any involvement in Avis Banks' murder and was an unlikely suspect, but she didn't have an alibi for the time of the murder. Investigators believe the murder took place shortly after Avis returned home from work.
5: Avis Banks left the daycare about 5:15 and went straight home. She got home about 5:45. No evidence shows that she stopped anywhere in between. And the murder occurred somewhere between 5:45 and 6 o'clock that night.
1: Witnesses said Keon was at school running basketball practice at that time. And his cell phone records confirmed he was at the school between 5:30 and 6 p.m.
6: We had the witness statements, but this again was independent verification through a separate source that he was in fact at basketball practice and he was miles away from the crime scene at the time we believe the crime occurred.
1: But Carla's cell phone records showed something else.
6: Those records show that a little after 5:30 and then again at roughly 6:05 that Miss Hughes was in that area, that she was in the area at the same time that the murder occurred.
1: And who was she calling?
8: Hello?
1: Keon Pittman.

0: Otter, the AI meeting agent.
1: Police had two suspects in the murder of Avis Banks. Her fiancé, Keon Pittman, had an alibi for the time of the murder, but blood on his shirt and gunpowder residue on his hands raised concerns.
2: We believe that the gunshot residue that was discovered on Mr. Pittman's hands was not placed there because he fired a weapon. We believe that that was transfer from him handling the body of Avis Banks.
1: Just as the blood on his shirt.
3: It was determined based off those visual examinations that the blood stains on him was from a touch transfer versus him actually being there and having evidence spattered on him at the time of the crime.
4: If he had committed the murder, there probably would have been some blowback or some splatter on his clothing. The lab didn't find any. We have to realize that Keon wasn't around. Keon probably didn't do this, and now we got to start looking at his other lover, that being Carla Hughes.
1: Although Carla initially denied having a relationship with Keon, during her second interview with police, she changed her story.
4: She did confess that she had lied to me and that they were sleeping together.
1: 6 days into the investigation, police got a call from one of Carla's cousins.
2: He tells investigators that he has in his possession a firearm that they believe was used in the death of Avis Banks.
1: This cousin, Patrick Nash, said Carla asked to borrow his gun, a .38 caliber revolver, for protection.
2: She tells Patrick that there's been recent break-ins there at her house, that she's concerned for her safety.
1: Patrick said that 3 days before the murder, he gave Carla his gun loaded with 5 bullets. He also gave her a hunting knife. 3 days after the murder, she returned the gun, but not the knife. And the chamber of the gun was empty.
4: Patrick asked Carla, "Hey, what happened to the bullets in it?" And she told him, "I went target practicing."
1: The gun was given to ballistics experts and test-fired so that the bullets could be compared to those recovered from Avis's body.
5: The markings on the 3 projectiles from the body did match the markings from the test fires, which told me that that weapon was the weapon that killed Avis Banks.
1: But this didn't necessarily put the gun in Carla's hand. So investigators looked again at the shoe impressions from the crime scene. They assumed the impression was made by a man's shoe, which would have been a size 8. But it also could have been a woman's shoe, a size 10. With a warrant, investigators searched Carla's apartment.
3: We went through the master bedroom closet, and Carla had probably upwards of 100 pair of shoes in that closet. That was the needle in the haystack that we really weren't sure was going to be out there.
1: One pair looked promising.
4: Look at a picture that we bought with us from the crime scene, and it appears to be a perfect match, the tread pattern.
6: I was relatively certain, looking at the photographs, that they were made by the same shoe.
1: But visually, investigators saw no traces of blood on the shoe, which was disappointing.
2: We then decide to submit those shoes to a second laboratory. The examiner places the shoes under the microscope.
1: This time, they found several microscopic stains that appeared to be blood. And this time, DNA testing confirmed what investigators already suspected.
2: Those shoes do in fact contain DNA and were later to match the DNA of Avis Banks. It puts her there in the presence of Miss Banks at the time of her death.
1: The only thing police needed to figure out was whether Keon Pittman was involved.

0: fees. Download Bridget for free today and stress less.
1: Carla Hughes had never broken the law and had no violence in her past. No one thought she was capable of murder.
2: She led Bible studies. She led exercise classes. She was a leader, and she's also a very pretty lady, somebody who you would never suspect to do something wrong.
1: But 3 years before the murder of Avis Banks, Carla suffered a devastating emotional blow. She was 2 months pregnant and about to be married to the baby's father. The day before the wedding, he called it off.
3: Carla Hughes was a doormat for men. Her cousin did tell me that whenever she falls for a guy, she falls hard, and most guys just take advantage of her.
1: Investigators believe Carla saw Keon Pittman as the answer to her problems.
2: Carla wanted to be where Avis was. She wanted to be the one who was getting married, who the man truly loved her, and they were going to have a family together. But that wasn't the case.
1: Prosecutors believe Carla Hughes wanted to eliminate the only person standing between her and Keon, Avis Banks. So she borrowed her cousin's gun and knife and went to the home Avis and Keon shared. She attempted to break into Avis's home late in the afternoon by kicking in the glass on the back door, leaving remarkably clear shoe impressions. When this didn't work, she kicked in the door jamb. Once inside, she pulled out drawers to make it look like a robbery gone wrong, then waited for Avis to return from work. Cell phone records show Carla placed her first call to Keon before the murder, most likely as she was staging the scene. No one knows what was discussed during that call. When Carla heard the garage door open and Avis's car pull in, she sprung into action. Carla fired 3 shots, the 4th shot from close range, close enough to spatter the tiny speck of blood found on her shoe. Carla then used the hunting knife to stab Avis repeatedly and cut her throat. After the murder, Carla got rid of the knife and her bloody clothes and placed a second call to Keon shortly after 6 p.m. Again, no one knows what was discussed.
4: I'm just leaving breakfast now, but you know, I can't really talk.
5: What shocked me the most, this woman have a child. You know, how could a mother do that to another woman and knew she was expecting?
1: As for Keon Pittman, he claims he played no part in planning or instigating the murder, and Carla never implicated him in the crime. Some speculate he learned about the murder